0: 26 to 29. Have you not heard that I determined it long ago? I planned from days of old what now I bring to pass, that you should make fortified cities crash into heaps of ruins, while their inhabitants, shorn of strength, are dismayed and confounded, and have become like plants of the field and like tender grass, like grass on the housetops, blighted before it is grown. I know you're sitting down and you're going out and you're coming in, and you're raging against me. Because you have raged against me and your complacency has come to my ears, I will put my hook in your nose and my bit in your mouth, and I will turn you back on the way by which you came. And that's exactly what transpired. The angel of the Lord went out and struck down 185,000 of the Assyrian camp. This incident not only led to the remaining army withdrawing in terror, it also led to the assassination of the Assyrian king, that is, King Sennacherib, but it also eventually led to the fall of Assyria. And the point I'm making is that when evil kings rage, they do so at the permission of God. But, you know, putting it that way is not reflective of what Isaiah is actually saying. When Assyria was, in extending her empire, doing great harm to people, clearly they did it by their free will. But Isaiah says that God planned it, that God brought it to pass. Had he not decreed that it would be that way, it would never have occurred. You know, today in our ongoing study of trusting God in suffering, I'm asking you to step back with me and take in the larger picture. I'm not unaware of how difficult this is, especially when we're facing the blinding whirlwind of pain and sorrow and suffering. How are we to step back? But I think that stepping back and seeing things from the macro perspective is the only way through. Look at it this way. If all you see is your own sorrow and suffering, you'll be deprived of what you need the most. What you need is hope. You know, when Dante attempted to portray hell, he had a sign over the entrance of the eternal place of damnation, and the sign read, "Abandon hope, all who enter here." And I say this, when hope is gone, the suffering is complete. But where real hope exists, the suffering is not the final word. We may suffer, but the suffering does not define us. The hope does. And what is our hope? Well, we know that on a personal note, our hope is in the resurrection of Jesus. Even in the Old Testament, this hope prevailed. Do you remember what Job said of it? Job 19, 25 and 26. "For I know that my Redeemer lives, and at the last he will stand upon the earth. And after my skin has been thus destroyed, yet in my flesh I shall see God." Job said, "My illness will not have the last word. Rather, my Redeemer will have the last word." Again, let me restate what I've already said. My God, my Savior, my Redeemer, he and not my present sufferings have the defining word, and that word is greater than my sufferings. And so as we continue this series on suffering and finding faith in the midst of it, it's necessary to speak of several concepts. Sin, which is the breaking of God's law. Free will, which is the exercise of our desire, or as others have said it, it is the outgrowth of our affections. It's the outgrowth of the things we love. Sometimes, as you and I know, we choose to sin, and sometimes our own actions might either be the cause of our suffering or our sufferings are multiplied because of our sins. I mean, consider the following example. I mean, I know of one man. He had a very curable cancer, but he thought, because he had bought into certain false teachings, that to go to the doctor was an act of unbelief. If he truly believed, he was taught, he would exercise his faith in God rather than his faith in the medical system. And the cancer grew and his suffering intensified, and finally, well, he died. Instead of thanking God for his providence in providing all things for him, including proper medical care, he sinned by accepting false teachers, which eventually led to a horrible and painful death. Free will, but sometimes, playing on the themes of medical care, sometimes we might suffer because the doctor made a mistake, or because we didn't go for our regular medical checkups, or because we had certain symptoms that we did not attend to. And of course, there are other sinful reasons for suffering. A drunk driver kills our loved one. A murderer kills our loved one. A thief steals our saving. A vicious rumor takes away our job. A shady backroom deal gets an unworthy candidate into the last place at medical school, and we are denied. I mean, I could go on and on, and no doubt you could add examples of your own. sometimes suffering as a result of the sinful deeds that others do. And not only do we suffer, but we not only struggle with loss, but also with bitterness because of what has been done. And where is God in all of that? Why didn't he intervene? How can the wicked, who have no fear of God, be allowed to act in this fashion? And of course, sometimes the wicked can include a wicked nation that uses its power to brutalize and to kill. When the Khmer Rouge ruled Cambodia from 1975 to 79, they killed about one quarter of the entire population of that country through executions and forced labor, starvation, and the diseases that followed. Yet they exercised free will, and they had the power to do it while the entire population suffered. This matter must be discussed, and we must ask, how is God sovereign then? So let's set the stage. What does the Bible teach? See, I think the best place to begin is with the crucifixion of Jesus. First, from Peter's sermon on the day of Pentecost, Acts 2, 22 and 23. Men of Israel, hear these words. Jesus of Nazareth, a man attested to you by God with mighty works and wonders and signs that God did through him in your midst, as you yourselves know. This Jesus, delivered up according to the definite plan and foreknowledge of God, you crucified and killed by the hands of lawless men. And I hope you heard those words and you internalized them. Lawless men killed Jesus, the high priest, the members of the Sanhedrin, the Roman authority. All of them ignored the law. They killed the Lord of glory. But this was done according to the definite plan and foreknowledge of God. And that was not the only time the early church recalled that. Listen to how the church prayed in Acts 4, verses 27 to 28. For truly in this city there were gathered together against your holy servant Jesus, whom you anointed, both Herod and Pontius Pilate, along with the Gentiles and the peoples of Israel, to do whatever your hand and your plan had predestined to take place. Now don't pass over that too quickly. God predestined will. Made the events of the crucifixion certain. These events were predestined to take place, predestined from before the foundation of the world. Now that doesn't erase the culpability of evil men, but it does tell us that nothing was out of control as these men savagely beat our Savior and callously nailed him to the cross, and this we must hear. These things were predestined, or they were predetermined to take place. And it's not me saying it, it's the Bible that says it. And how important it is to hear it, so that when we suffer, we're not left flailing about as if chaos and evil had won the day. I can almost hear the response. Well, you know, it's true that over the big things, over the death of Jesus, God was overseeing the plan of redemption. I mean, nothing could be larger than that, but surely not in the small and incidental things. And when it comes to the evil that we have endured, surely there's no predestined plan and all of that, is there? Well, isn't it interesting that Joseph felt very differently than is commonly felt today? You're going to remember that he was his father's favorite son, and consequently, the family dynamics became disturbed. His brothers hated him, and so one day, when they were far from home and Joseph had been sent by his father to check on his brothers, the hatred and the jealousy in their hearts got out of hand. Joseph was sold to slave traders, and the brothers washed their hands of him and lied to their father. It was evil, and it caused Joseph so much suffering, to say nothing of the fact that it deprived him of his family. But in the end of the day, what is it that Joseph said? It's found in a verse we should all memorize, Genesis 50, verse 20. As for you, you meant evil against me, but God meant it for good, to bring about that many people should be kept alive as they are today. See, that should arrest our attention. What was intended by one group as evil, God used and intended for good. Could that be the case in our lives as well?
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0: Well, there's so much to discuss here. At the risk of shameless self-promotion, might I commend my book, In All Things? You know, the point of that book is to prove that there's not one thing that is not ruled and determined by God, even while that does not take away human free will. Now, we might joyfully accept that when the, you know, gal of our dreams actually falls in love with us and we kneel down before her with a box and a ring in it, and she cries out with joy and with glistening eyes says, "Yes!" Haha, God is so wondrously in control, isn't he? But we're talking about the hard road of suffering and sorrow. And what would we say about that? You hear the words of Lamentations 3:37-38. Who has spoken it came to pass, unless the Lord has commanded it? Is it not from the mouth of the Most High that good and bad come? Please notice the context of Lamentations. The Babylonians have attacked and defeated and destroyed Jerusalem, causing great suffering and death. And if you haven't studied the book, when you do, you'll be introduced to a series of thoughts that may well shock and surprise you. And it's because so much of the suffering in the book, especially in chapter 3, is attributed to God. Verse 2, He, referring to God, has brought me into darkness without any light. Verse 4, He has made my flesh and my skin waste away. Verse 5, He has enveloped me with bitterness and tribulation. Verse 6, He has made me dwell in darkness. Verse 7, He has walled me in so I cannot escape. Verse 7, He has made my chains heavy. Verse 8, He shuts out my prayers. Verse 11, He tore me to pieces and made me desolate. Verse 12, He set me as a target for His arrows. Verse 15, He filled me with bitterness. Verse 16, He made my teeth grind on gravel and made me cower in ashes. Well, now, if God did all those things, well, He must be our enemy. Indeed, I do know some people who come to that very conclusion. They come to the very same conclusion as Jeremiah in Lamentations. God did this. He is responsible. To which, if we read this passage, God is saying, "Yes, I did do it. It is from my mouth," as verses 37 and 38 say, that good and bad things come. Well, then, if this has come from God, and He willed that the Babylonians should burn Jerusalem to the ground, what then are we to conclude? I hope you're catching this. During the time of the Assyrian invasion, when God delivered Jerusalem, you know, He sent His angel to put 185,000 cruel invaders to death, and He delivered His people during that time, and Israel could confidently say that God moves even evil nations to do His will. But amazingly, the same words are said of the Babylonians when they enter Jerusalem at the hand of God, who moves evil nations to do His will. But if this is so, and it is so, that the suffering is brought by God, must it not then be that God is against Jeremiah as he suffers? And would not then Jeremiah, like so many others who then live the rest of their lives being angry with God, how could he do this? But Jeremiah's reaction is not what we would expect. It's a lengthy passage, but we do well to hear all of it. Lamentations 3:19-33. Remember my affliction and my wanderings, the wormwood and the gall. My soul continually remembers it and is bowed down within me. But this I call to mind, and therefore I have hope. The steadfast love of the Lord never ceases. His mercies never come to an end. They are new every morning. Great is your faithfulness. The Lord is my portion, says my soul. Therefore, I will hope in Him. The Lord is good to those who wait for Him, to the soul who seeks Him. It is good that one should wait quietly for the salvation of the Lord. It is good for a man that he bear the yoke in his youth. Let him sit alone in silence when it is laid on him. Let him put his mouth in the dust. There may yet be hope. Let him give his cheek to the one who strikes, and let him be filled with insults. For the Lord will not cast off forever. For though he

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1: Till eternity to see how that is so. But the life of faith tells us that, as Jeremiah said, God is good. His mercies never come to an end. And if it is required of us for purposes that are good and loving, that we should bear the yoke, that we should sit in silence and wait upon the Lord, then let us, above all, never lose the most precious commodity we have, hope in God. Psalm 42, verse 5, "Why are you cast down, O my soul? And why are you in turmoil within me? Hope in God, for I shall again praise him, my salvation and my God." Now, these are the spiritual battles that we face when evil men do evil to us. You know, I want to devote the rest of my time to an intellectual exercise of how the free choices of human beings can be reconciled with the sovereignty of God. You know, sometimes we need more than simply trusting in God. We need to know how these things do fit together. So I begin by making an observation, one that should be plain to everyone. No one has unbounded free will. Whatever exercise of free will we have is always walled in. I mean, here's some easy illustrations. You might freely choose to fly off to Venus, but your free will not bring that about. People may tell you that you can do anything you want to do, but they're lying. You know, if your adult height is 5'6", you're not going to play in the NBA, no matter how freely you choose to. And you may choose to be the president of the United States, but there are factors much larger than you that will determine the limits of your choices. Now, using those things as a basic framework, that we can only choose freely within certain boundaries, that there are some things that we might choose but are restricted by the determined free will of God, let's take it one step further. Romans 7, 18 to 20. "For I know that nothing good dwells in me, that is in my flesh, for I have the desire to do what is right, but not the ability to carry it out. For I do not do the good I want, but the evil I do not want is what I keep doing. Now, if I do what I do not want, it is no longer I who do it, but sin that dwells in me." Now, I know there's a great deal more here than I have time to deal with, but let me say this. There is a biblical concept here. It's the concept of the bondage of the will. None of us human beings can exercise our will as if we are God, that we can do anything we want. And there's more. What we want, the things that we set our minds to, are shaped by our desires, or what the older theologians called our affections. It is the affections that lead the way, not our wills. And until we are redeemed by Christ, our evil impulses shape our desires and our choices. And therefore, before we come to Christ, not one of us can do good. Very well. But this is what I'm leading to. We choose that which is in accordance with our hearts. We may steal someone's life savings because our hearts are set on greed. Greed in the heart leads to the choices the thief makes. And how is God in control of that? Well, he is, because even while evil men choose to do and accomplish evil deeds, God directs that these evil deeds should accomplish his wider purposes. That's a word to all rebels. You may rebel against God, but in the end, you're going to play into his hands. He will win and you will lose. And that's a word for all of us who have suffered because evil men have done evil to us. See, from our vantage point, we might feel so much like Asaph did in Psalm 73. "The arrogant, the wicked, the haughty always seem to win," he said. "They become prosperous, and they have all their needs met, and they even live to old age without any recompense in this life." And so he says, "They scoff and they speak with malice, and their tongue struts through the earth while they make boasts." Asaph says that pride is their necklace. Yeah, God allows them that kind of position for a brief period of time. But it has happened, and this is your hope, it has happened because God has willed it should. And it has happened for your long-term eternal good as well as the good of others. And so it's so important to remember the lessons of Jeremiah. The mercies of God never come to an end for his elect. Meditate on that and not on your hurt, and in the end, you will do well.
2: Thanks so much, John. John, I'm wondering, how do we understand God's sovereignty when it comes to evil people?

0: and the lives they lead.
1: Yeah, I think that's probably, and we have to admit this, this is one of the most difficult things that we have to process. I mean, if God rules over all, and yet there are many times when he has not stopped an evil person from doing harm to us, and that's very difficult. And when we encounter that, it's important that we don't answer all the questions, but I always found that in Genesis 50, verse 20 is of great help. I mean, you intended it for evil, God intended it for good, to believe that in the end of the day, God will use even that for our good and his glory.
0: Thanks, John. And remember to join us again tomorrow as we continue our series, Trusting God in Suffering, right here on Back to the Bible Canada, where we teach the Bible.

0: 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Paul said it himself in Romans 1:16, and that truth still changes lives today. 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
2: When I was just knee-high to a badger, my mother rocked me gently on her lap while singing the most terrifying nursery rhymes. The first was a Calloway favorite that Mom would hum, and it was so sad that it caused indoor plants to wilt. Outside the house, crickets stopped chirping and just wept. When my children arrived, she began inflicting the same punishment on their impressionable little minds. "Grandma," the kids would beg her, "sing the one about the cat, the one you sang to Daddy back when you were on the ark." And so she passed along the following treasured family heirloom. "I lost my kitty, my pretty white kitty. I hunted the house all round. I looked in the cradle and under the table, but nowhere could kitty be found. So I took my hook and went down to the brook to see if my kitty was there. My kitty was found, but alas, she was drowned, and so I gave up in despair." As I crawled into bed in a room I shared with my two brothers, one of them would sense my despair and offer to pray. He'd say, "If I should die before I wake, you'll know it's from my belly ache. It's a wonder I slept at all." When our kids were toddlers, I tried rewriting depressing nursery rhymes to make them suitable for sensitive ears. I sang songs where Jack didn't break his crown. He was just mildly injured and learned to cope well with it. The three blind mice whose tails had been damaged visited a mouse doctor who mended those tails, then recommended an optometrist who sold them glasses that worked. As for old Mother Hubbard, she found rice in her cupboard and pickles and ice cream in the fridge, and the old woman who lived in a shoe, she knew exactly what to do. The kids listened carefully and said, "Nah, Dad, sing the one about the dead cat." Well, maybe there are advantages to knowing from an early age that life may not turn out as we planned. Perhaps those who listen closely in the nursery have realistic expectations that life will be an assortment of the mundane and the adventurous, the sublime and the ridiculous, that people we trust will disappoint, friendships will fail, storms will come. Such a realization may seem morose at first, but it is essential to bringing joy to life. The ideal life is not the problem-free philosophy of Timon and Pumbaa. That might be nice, but it's hard to discover one person in recorded history for whom life was a breeze. Removing the expectation that life will be fair is a vital stepping stone to finding our funny bone. In fact, part of the great joy of existence comes in facing the unknown and overcoming it with God's help. This is why the Bible has fascinated me all my life. It holds nothing back. Its heroes struggle. Its stories horrify. On the rocking chair, I learned of Abraham's lies and David's unfaithfulness, of Jezebel's dogs and Herod's treachery. And in John 16:33, I discovered a Savior who will never forsake us, who bore our pain and fear and whispers in the darkest of places, "In this world you will have trouble, but take heart, I have overcome the world." I think I know why I slept so well despite my mother's terrifying nursery rhymes. You see, while the rain and wind beat against our thin window panes, Mom sometimes ended the day with an old hymn that changed everything. "When peace like a river attendeth my way, when sorrows like sea billows roll, whatever my lot, thou hast taught me to say, it is well with my soul." Is the poetry of your life a little depressing? Do you feel like old Mother Hubbard? I hope you'll reflect on those life and laugh-giving words today. May the peace of Christ be with you. All is well.
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11: 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Though trial awaits him, Paul remains steadfast, determined to finish the work God has given him. In this passage, we're reminded that a life surrendered to Christ is marked not by comfort, but by faithfulness. Stay with us now as we join Pastor Garrett in Acts chapter 20.
12: And if I have it right, over the last 16 years, Paul has traveled over 5,000 miles by foot. Now, I know some of y'all keep track of your steps, but miles are a lot bigger than steps. And he's traveled over 5,000 miles over mountain ranges and deserted places and through dangerous territories. Not only that, he's gone almost 7,000 miles by ship and through the dangers of the sea. And through all the tears and the trials, he says, "I know even now that chains await me. I know that that's what's around the corner. Chains await me," he says. But then in verse 24, He says, none of these things move me. They don't get me off course. They don't distract my heart from the purpose that I'm here for. And I wonder how many things still move us that shouldn't anymore. You know, how many things still get us sidetracked or still get us distracted, you know? What doubts? What anxieties? What fears? What insecurity? You say, I grew out of that. Oh, come on. Give me a break. What insecurity still gets us off track? What pride? How does money... How does a job, how do the demands of parenting or, your job, your work, your responsibilities in the church, your responsibilities to friends, how do these things, people pleasing, you know, how much do these things still get us off track or even just selfish ambition? Well, here's the mindset for the Apostle Paul. You find it in 1 Corinthians chapter 9, verse 24, and you may want to turn there with me. And follow along. Here's his mindset. He says, do you not know that those who run in a race all run, but one receives the prize? Run in such a way that you may obtain it. You say, Garrett, running is lost on me because I don't like to run, so that's a bad analogy. Well, if you were going to run, wouldn't you want to win the race? I mean, because otherwise, why am I out here doing this? You know, it's not just for enjoyment. It's to win. And that's what Paul says. And I like it. He's got a little bit of a competitive streak in him, it seems like. Listen, run in such a way that you would win, that you may obtain the prize. And everyone who competes for the prize is temperate in all things. It means that those who are serious about winning the trophy, they realize I can't just eat pizza every night anymore. You know, I remember in college at about 11:30. Hey, you thinking what I'm thinking? Yeah, you know, and then you order the pizza. And it gets there a little around, you know, after midnight or something. And you can't eat like that anymore. If you're serious about winning, you've got to be temperate in all things. There's going to be things you have to pull back from. And there's going to be other things that you're going to have to step into. Now, they do it to obtain a perishable crown. You know, winning the race actually is something... I'm sorry to say this to you if you're like Paul and you've got that competitive streak, but that victory is going to get forgotten really quickly. Maybe by everybody else but you, but it will get forgotten. You know, it won't matter anymore. It's a perishable crown, he says. But there is a crown that's an imperishable crown, and it lasts forever. It's going to matter for all of eternity. Therefore, I run thus, not with uncertainty. Thus I fight, not as one who beats the air. I don't have doubt about why I'm doing this. Verse 27, he says, but I discipline my body and bring it into subjection, lest when I have preached to others, I myself should be disqualified. Now, he says, run in a way that you would win the prize. But understand this, your competition, it's not who you think it is. You know, don't elbow the person beside you in the nose. It's not the Christians that are around you, and it's not the Christians in the other churches either. That's not the competition. Our competition is the world, the flesh, and the devil. The message of the world or the way of the world. The flesh, the lusts of the flesh, the sinful desires, and the devil. That's our competition. That's who we're running against. Those are the things that threaten to slow us down. In Hebrews chapter 12, verse 1 and 2, we're told there, therefore we also... since we are surrounded by so great a cloud of witnesses, let us lay aside every weight and the sin which so easily ensnares us. And let us run with endurance the race that is set before us, looking unto Jesus, the author and finisher of our faith, who for the joy that was set before him endured the cross, despising the shame, and has sat down at the right hand of the throne of God. Listen, there were things to the race that Jesus didn't like either. But he did it because he could see the finish line. There was a joy that was set before him, and he ran it for the sake of that finish line. He ran it for the sake of you. And now he sat down at the right hand of the throne of God. You ever notice what runners wear? Or the better way to ask the question is, you ever notice what runners don't wear? Right? I mean, I'm not comfortable wearing that attire at all. Like, I don't care how much wind resistance I have to endure. Like, I'll have my parachute shorts on, if that's what it takes. You know, you notice what, I mean, they're trying to get rid of anything and everything that would cause even the smallest amount of resistance, because they know that in the end, even milliseconds will make the difference in first, second, third, fourth, fifth. They understand that. You know, swimmers, they go even further. They shave, right? And they shave anything that's gonna catch wind. And they've got those special tight suits on that are supposed to mimic the skins of dolphins. They've put so much research into this and money and investment and everything. And it's also that nothing would slow them down. Nothing at all needs to slow them down. You don't see runners out in ski boots. That'd be kind of funny to watch, you know. You can always tell the new skiers at the ski resort, can't you? Because they're falling before they even get their skis on, right? Stumbling all over themselves. But these runners, they wear tiny little shoes, tiny little shorts. And even back then, in Paul's day, at the Olympics, the main event of the Olympics was the foot race. And I think if I have it right, 10 times in 7 different books, Paul uses this language of the race. My race, in fact, is what he talks about most of the time. My race, he says, I've got a race to run. And listen, for you all here this morning, there is a race for you to run. Every one of you here, every one of you here in Christ Jesus, you've been given a purpose, you've been given a course, you've been given a race to run. And I want to ask you this morning, how have you been running that race? How have you been running it? You've been running in ski boots? You know, or you've been running in those little ballerina shoes with spikes in them. You know, you've been running in the right attire, or you've been trying to run in all the wrong stuff. And I want to tell you, whether you're a kid or a teenager here today, you've got a race to run. And it's not 10 years down the road. It's not 15 years down the road. It starts right now. Right now, today, you have a race. And if you're grandparents, grandma and grandpa, you have a race to run. Please don't stop running. Please do not stop running. The next generation depends on it. You have a race to run. And Paul says, I want to run my race to win. I want to run my race so that I finish with joy. You know, do we believe that Jesus is waiting at the finish line for us? You ever think about it that way? I remember it was back in 2013. It was the last Calvary Chapel pastors' conference that Chuck Smith was still around for, and he was up on stage and he gave a teaching, and there was one point in the conference where there was a few pastors up on stage and they were just discussing some different things, and at one point one of the pastors turned to Pastor Chuck and said, Chuck, you know, you're here, and he had his oxygen tank with him at the time. He was fighting cancer at the time, and he said, you know, Chuck, you're here, and I guess I just want to know what's on your heart at this conference. And Chuck took a long time before he spoke, as he often does, if any of you all have listened to his sermons before in real speed or real time. You have to speed it up to 2 times when you listen to him. But really good, you know, slow to speak. That's a godly thing. And he paused for a little while, and tears began to fill his eyes. Tears began to run down his cheeks, and his face got red with emotion. And then he said, I guess right now I'm just thinking how real it's becoming that I'm going to get to see the face of my Savior soon. And I'm so excited for that. And man, just a holy kind of hush just like took over the room. You know, but do we believe that Jesus is waiting at our finish line? Do we have that mindset? Maybe you're here today and you're saying, oh, I'll decide later. Yeah, you know what? If you say that today, you're saying today, I'll decide later, but you just wait, your 20s are going to pass you by. And then your 40s are going to pass you by. You say, Garrett, you forgot the 30s. I know, I did. That's on purpose, because those pass you by before you even realize it. And you're just going to keep saying, I'll decide later, I'll decide later. Today's the day to decide. I'm ready to run my race. I'm actually going to put myself into this. I'm actually going to step into this. Today's the day to make that decision. He says, I want to finish my race with joy. And listen to how he characterizes his race. He says, so that I may finish my race with joy and the ministry which I receive from the Lord Jesus to testify to the gospel of the grace of God. So many different ways that we testify to the gospel of grace. You're testifying to the gospel of grace today just by fighting the snow and fighting your tiredness and being here, whether you feel like it or not. You're testifying to the grace of God. There's something better that you came for. But to testify to the gospel of the grace of God. And you know, no matter how bad things get out there, you know, the wars, no matter how bad the wars get, no matter how maddening the politics get, no matter how many people you lose or have to say goodbye to with cancer or some other, you know, terrible form of sickness, there's a race for you to run. And there's grace. There's grace for you to be able to run that race well. And no matter how bad things get here, if you're a believer in Jesus Christ, this life right here, no matter how bad things get, this life, if you're a believer in Jesus Christ, this is the worst things are ever going to be. If you're not a believer in Jesus Christ, this is the best they're ever going to be for you. But there is grace for you. And there's a race that's been given to you. And there's a grace for you who have not yet believed on Jesus Christ. And that's why Paul wouldn't stop to just continue to testify of the gospel of the grace of God. And indeed, now I know that you all, among whom I have gone preaching the kingdom of God, will see my face no more. So, probably through prophecy, Paul seems to have the certainty, y'all aren't going to see me anymore. This is the last time. This is the last time I'll be here. And he knows he's on his way to Jerusalem, but the real goal that he's been waiting for a while now has been Rome. That's been his goal in ministry for a while. And he knows that's where he's headed, and he doesn't believe he'll ever be back. And so he leaves them, and I think he leaves us with three therefores. Three therefores that we're going to see. Because this is the last time I'm going to see you, there's three things I want to say to you. The first thing is in verse 26. The first therefore, he says, therefore I testify to you this day that I am innocent of the blood of all men, for I have not shunned to declare to you the whole counsel of God. Three therefores. This is his first conclusion. The first therefore is I am pure of the blood of all men, or I'm innocent of the blood of all men, he says. No doubt this is a reference back to the way that the prophets of the Old Testament spoke. Ezekiel chapter 3, verse 17 is where the Lord spoke to the prophet Ezekiel. And he said there, son of man, I have made you a watchman for the house of Israel. Therefore, hear a word from my mouth and give them warning. And what God goes on to describe to Ezekiel is, Ezekiel, you have a responsibility. You have a responsibility that you're supposed to hear my word and then you're supposed to share it with other people. And if you hear my word and you share with other people that they need to turn from their wicked ways and they need to turn and submit in submittance and repentance before me, if you tell them that and they turn, praise God. If you tell them that and they don't turn to me, hey, you're innocent of their blood. You fulfilled your responsibility. But Ezekiel, if you hear my word, if you hear that judgment is coming and you don't tell them about it and they never hear about it and then they suffer judgment, there's a weight of responsibility, a guilt that rests upon you, Ezekiel. And so you need to share it. Their blood will be upon you. And what Paul is saying is he's looking at everything that he's done and he's saying, what have I done with my life? It's a good question for us to ask. You know, what have I actually done with my life? You know, I built this or I did this. Yeah, but what have I actually done with my life that matters in eternity? You know, Paul's not thinking about the classic chariot that he restored, you know, or his RSPs and who's going to get them and how he's going to divide up the farm. He's asking the question, what have I done with my life? And for us, I think there's something for us in all of this. You know that every day, hundreds of thousands of people enter into eternity without Christ. Did I tell everyone that I could have? Did I tell everyone that I could have? Did I live the kind of life that testified of the grace of God? Or did I just get bogged down in the problems of this life and never really run? Because I always had heavy weights tied to me and snares that I got trapped in. Did I tell everyone I could? Did I live in such a way that preached to people? And not only the gospel, but Paul goes even a step further in verse 27. He says, I have not shunned to declare to you the whole counsel of God. You know, Paul was in Ephesus, and this is the people that he's meeting with, the elders of Ephesus, remember? And Paul was in Ephesus for 2 to 3 years. Church history tells us that he taught in the school from 11 to 4 every single day, 6 days a week. That's a lot of time. That's 5 hours a day. It would have been no problem, actually, for Paul to have gone from Genesis all the way through the final Old Testament book, Malachi, as well as go into Jesus' teachings during that time. And he says, I went through all of it with you. He had this pastoral burden not to skip over anything. You know, that's one reason why we go verse by verse and chapter by chapter here on Sunday mornings. Paul was convinced not only of the power of God, but he was convinced of the responsibility that the church actually has. He took that responsibility. He was an evangelist. He was an evangelist, but that wasn't an excuse to water down the message and never actually teach anything with content. Because he believed that he had a responsibility to share all of it with people. And so he shared all of it. You ever notice in the Great Commission in Matthew chapter 28, verse 20, that Jesus actually says it to us this way in describing how we should go out into all of the world? He says that we should go out teaching them to observe all the things I have commanded you. There's a responsibility to teach all of it. Isaiah chapter 55 verse 11 testifies of the power of every word of God, saying, so shall my word be that goes forth from my mouth. It will not return to me void, he says, but it shall accomplish what I please, and it shall prosper in the thing for which I had sent it. You know, when the word of God goes out, it'll either reveal to somebody that they are a sinner in need of the grace of God, and at that point they'll have a choice. Do they humble themselves, submit, and put their faith in Jesus Christ, or do they keep going on thinking, no, I'm good enough. I'll do it my way. I'll be good enough. The word of God will always accomplish what it's supposed to accomplish. It will convict the heart, and it will bear fruit in the heart of all who receive it. And I've got to say, one reason why I packed these sermons full of scriptures and put some of them on the screen is because I realize we go through them so fast, you don't have time to turn to all of them. But I've learned to start to pack my sermons like I pack a sandwich, with as much topping as possible. All of the good stuff I want in there, and I want you all to hear it, because I've learned that I think what's needed in a good sermon, and a sermon that's actually in a message that's actually going to impact someone for eternity, is less of my words and more of his words. And so we pack it full. 2 Timothy chapter 3, verse 16 to 17. All scripture is given by the inspiration of God. That means all of it comes off the breath of his lips. It matters what you believe about the Bible. If the Bible doesn't seem powerful in your life, go back and inspect what you actually believe about it. Because if you believe, no, I need inspiration, or I need a joke, or I need a really good illustration, I don't think you're believing the right stuff about the Bible. It says all scripture is given by inspiration of God and is profitable for doctrine, for reproof, for correction, for instruction in righteousness, that the man of God may be complete, thoroughly equipped for every good work. You remember what it was like to be a teenager? A teenage boy in particular. Not all of you can imagine that. But a teenage boy in particular. You remember what it was like as a teenage boy to have your dad looking over your shoulder, trying to teach you how to do something? You know, you're working with his power tools in the shop, tools you've never used before. And it's just like he's bringing out, as soon as he brings it out, you rip it out of his hand and you're like, I got this. And you're starting to use a skill saw right above your big toe. And he's reaching over your shoulder. Not like that. Like this. You're going to cut your dad. I know. I can do it. You know? You remember what that's like? And then, you know what? With my dad was really good at saying, okay. And then he was there for the, you know, for the toe getting cut off too. No, he would stop me from that. But I mean, he was there for the disaster. And then usually his best teaching moments came after I had destroyed something. So I figure he knew to always buy twice as much material as necessary because I would ruin half of it and then he'd help me fix it, right? Well, that is the result here. I mean, it's not fun sometimes when the Word of God corrects us or proves us to be wrong about something. And then it instructs us in righteousness. But you know what the result is for the one that will listen? Did you see that at the end of the verse? Is it still up on the screen? You see what the result is at the end of it all? That the man of God may be complete, thoroughly equipped for every good work. And how many of you men out there would be like, I'm glad my dad taught me, even though I was a jerk to him every time he tried, you know? Even though I thought I knew everything, I'm sure glad he taught me. And that's the result, is that the man of God would be complete, thoroughly equipped for every good work. And then 2 Timothy goes on just three verses later. This is what Paul goes on to tell Timothy in chapter 4. Preach the word. I know you don't like correction, young Timothy, young pastor who think you have your own methods that are better, but this is what Paul says. Preach the word. Preach the word. And then he goes on to say in verse 3, the time will come when they will not endure sound doctrine. Listen, Timothy, they won't always want you to preach the word. They won't endure it. But according to their own desires, because they have itching ears, they will heap up for themselves teachers. You know, teachers of their choosing, the kind of teachers that speak to them, you know, or inspires them. But he says they're going to heap up for themselves their own teachers. But Timothy, you preach the word. They're going to turn their ears away from the truth and be turned aside to fables. So Timothy, just keep preaching the word. Keep preaching the word, because they'll come back to it. You notice what it doesn't say here. And if you go back and read the entirety of the chapter, one thing you'll find is that Paul never instructs Timothy to try to be as entertaining as possible or to try to be as funny as possible. Timothy, like, you really need a few jokes, because otherwise they fall asleep, you know. And there's no instruction like that. And here's the thing that I've learned in pastoral ministry is that people will love jokes and illustrations thrown in there and a little bit of humor, totally good, because there's an element where we're real in church, right? And a little bit of humor, it's good. But here's the thing. Jokes and illustrations cannot feed the spirit of man. They don't feed the spirit with spiritual food. They have no ability. That's not even what they're used for. They can't feed the spirit of man. So he says, preach the word. And Paul says, I haven't shunned to declare to you the whole counsel of God. Now he comes to his second therefore, verse 28. Therefore, take heed, to yourselves and to all the flock of God, among which the Holy Spirit has made you overseers to shepherd the church of God, which he purchased with his own blood. He says, take heed. It means to be on guard. Of what? Be on guard for what? Well, he gives us two things. First of all, notice his first thing is be on guard for yourself. Guard your own heart. Make sure you guard your own heart. Your own spiritual life. Guard yourself from impurities. Take your own walk with Jesus seriously. I heard the story about a Scottish missionary, and the Scottish missionary was back in Scotland. He was visiting churches there, and he was telling them stories about all that God was doing back in India, and he was sharing with them how when he first left India and came back to Scotland, he was so concerned for the people of India that they didn't have leadership in place. They didn't have shepherds in place yet and Bible teachers in place. But then as he was back in Scotland and he shared some correspondence with his church back in India, he was hearing from them, and the report that he heard from the church back in India was, you know, Pastor, when you first left, we didn't know what to do. And we knew we were going to miss you dearly and miss your teaching every week, and we didn't know how we were going to grow spiritually anymore. So everybody in the church just started pulling out their Bibles and reading them every single day. And the fellow in India says, "Pastor, something amazing happened." And he wasn't really good with his English yet. He said, "Something amazing happened. We experienced a re-Bible." And the Scottish missionary said, "You know what? I know he misspelled that word. He meant to say revival. But actually, I think he couldn't have said it any truer. Because anytime a church is experiencing a revival, anytime believers are realizing, I've got to go to the Word if I'm going to survive. If I'm going to grow, I've got to dig in. I've got to learn. I've got to seek after God. There will be revival. There will be revival in that place." Now, how much time do you give right now just to daily spending time with Jesus, talking to Him, listening, and just being in His Word and soaking it in? How much time do you give right now?
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Because God doesn't leave us love notes in the sky, and since we can't see His caring hands, and because we pray to an invisible God, sometimes we're tempted to question His sovereign control. Today on Insight for Living, Chuck Swindoll traces the ordained footsteps of an Old Testament favorite. Chuck's series is called Esther, A Woman of Strength and Dignity. And in today's study, we're reminded that God is like a fresh breeze, always in motion and working His will, though invisible to the human eye.

0: Winston Churchill had an appointment with destiny. It was on the morning of May 10, 1939. The German army had invaded Holland and Belgium, and France was next. The King of England summoned Churchill and asked him to mobilize the government against Hitler and the Nazis. Churchill's journal records his feelings that fateful evening. I quote from that journal. "I felt as if I were walking with destiny, and that all my past life had been but a preparation for this hour and for this trial." Quite likely, Esther must have felt in a similar way when she heard Mordecai's words. "For if you remain silent at this time," he told her, "relief and deliverance will arise for the Jews from another place, and you and your father's house will perish. And who knows whether you have not attained royalty for such a time as this?" We find those immortal words in Esther 4, verse 14. We could call that Esther's appointment with destiny. As the book of Esther opens, we sense God's hand moving events toward the moment when she would step forward and keep that appointment with destiny. I want to read a few verses from Esther 1 and then chapter 2. If you have your Bible, please turn to the first chapter of Esther. I'll begin with verse 1, reading from the New American Standard Bible. "Now it took place in the days of Ahasuerus, the Ahasuerus who reigned from India to Ethiopia over 127 provinces. In those days, as King Ahasuerus sat on his royal throne, which was at the citadel in Susa, in the third year of his reign, he gave a banquet for all his princes and attendants, the army officers of Persia and Media, the nobles and the princes of his provinces being in his presence." Verse 10. "On the seventh day, when the heart of the king was merry with wine, he commanded 7 eunuchs who served in the presence of King Ahasuerus to bring Queen Vashti before the king with her royal crown in order to display her beauty to the people and the princes, for she was beautiful. But Queen Vashti refused to come at the king's command, delivered by the eunuchs. Then the king became very angry, and his wrath burned within him." Now please drop down with me to verse 19, where we read what the king's advisor counseled him to do. "If it pleases the king, let a royal edict be issued by him, and let it be written in the laws of Persia and Media, so that it cannot be repealed, that Vashti may no longer come into the presence of King Ahasuerus. And let the king give her royal position to another who is more worthy than she." Now on to chapter 2, verse 1. "After these things, when the anger of King Ahasuerus had subsided, he remembered Vashti and what she had done, and what had been decreed against her. Then the king's attendants who served him said, 'Let beautiful young virgins be sought for the king. Let the king appoint overseers in all the provinces of his kingdom, that they may gather every beautiful young virgin to the citadel of Susa, to the harem, into the custody of Haggai, the king's eunuch, who is in charge of the women, and let their cosmetics be given them. Then let the young lady who pleases the king be queen in place of Vashti.' And the matter pleased the king, and he did accordingly."
1: 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Chuck titled today's message, "There She Goes, Miss Persia."
2: God is a specialist in turning the mundane into the meaningful. However, most of our days began rather predictably. We could probably enter into our diary the same three words day after day: no big deal. Days don't begin with divine skywriting. We aren't catapulted into the hours of the morning by some great movement of God where we can sense His presence or audibly hear His voice. However, some days that began rather uneventful lead into things unbelievable, indescribable. In fact, so different and unexpected, they change our whole lives. I heard this past week so many stories that emerged from that vast storm that swept across the Caribbean and on into the southeast section of our country. I heard about a young man who was living in New York, and his plans that day didn't seem that significant. He was to pack for a trip, which we have all done, and that's certainly not very eventful. However, that particular day, he was to fly down to what was later to become the center of the storm. He didn't know it at the time he made his plans. And it wasn't just your basic trip. He was going to meet his bride because they were going to get married within a few days. To his surprise, his bride's parents' home, where they were to meet, was completely destroyed in the meantime. Also, he got on the plane at LaGuardia Airport and wound up in the East River. It was the plane that never got airborne. And while he was not injured, was able to get off, it was, of course, an incredible experience for him, which caused him to be asked to be interviewed on this particular television talk show. He did make the trip, by the way, and in his own words, the limousine was 30 minutes late, which I think was absolutely predictable, knowing limousines as they are. And their plans were to honeymoon in the Virgin Islands, which I'm sure were changed. Now, stop and think about that fellow. He started the day expecting just your basic trip to meet a lovely young woman he was to marry, to be involved in a honeymoon that would be absolutely delightful, only to find all those plans changed. Most of us begin our days with the same song, second verse, and the next day, same song, third verse, and the next same song, fourth verse, kind of mentality, when in fact God moves in and brings about a remarkable series of events we would have never guessed or been able to predict. God not only moves in unusual ways, He also moves, I'm convinced, on uneventful days. I think He is just as involved in the mundane events as He is in the miraculous. I believe His hand is in it all. To quote that great theologian, Howie Stevenson, God moves among the casseroles. I love that line. Just the basic events of life. Let me show you a case in point. Let me illustrate from the scriptures a perfect example of an unknown young woman whose life had nothing to do with the events we're going to spend our time looking at for the next number of minutes. And yet, in God's tapestry, He was weaving together an unknown orphaned young woman into the life of the most powerful man in the Persian Empire. And He began in one of those same song, fourth verse, kind of days, so familiar to a king, and yet life-changing for this young woman. My Bible is open to one of the most least read sections of the scriptures, the book of Esther. Turn, if you will, to this first chapter as we continue our study of this wonderful woman's life, which I say again, begins in an uneventful manner. You could almost read it like you're reading a fairy tale to your children or grandchildren. Once upon a time, or maybe you would expect it to say something like, there once lived a great king in the land of Persia whose life was soon to touch an unknown orphan. While you're looking at this early part of Esther, let's do a quick little review from both Old and New Testament on days that seemed uneventful but became unbelievable. How about the day Christ was born? I'm convinced in my heart there wasn't one citizen in Judea who expected a life-changing event like that. Certainly not in this little town of Bethlehem. And yet before that day had ended, life, in fact, history was being reshaped. And if you like that one, how about the morning he was raised from the dead? Nobody expected that. Nobody, not even his 12. He had been placed in a grave as a corpse. The grave had been sealed with a Roman seal. A guard had been set on duty 24 hours a day. And yet when they arrived, that morning was the beginning of an unbelievable series of events that still haven't stopped occurring. I'll tell you another one. It's mentioned often in the New Testament, but it hasn't happened yet. It's the day Christ will return. School children will have their lunches packed and they'll be off to school. Traffic will choke the freeways. Merchants will be opening their doors to customers. The stock market will be abuzz with excitement and interest and activity. And suddenly, he will split the sky. And the dead in Christ will be raised first. And there will be that incredible reunion that will leave this planet like it has never been before. No one will know the morning. It could be tomorrow. As a matter of fact, this very day could have been rather uneventful for you. Sort of another ho-hum, same old, no big deal kind of day. But before you go to bed tonight, he could come back. Over in the Old Testament, we have many days like this. How about that morning before the great waters covered the earth? And only Noah and his family found safety in a little ark. How about that morning that the bush began to burn and it wouldn't go out? And that shepherd, 80-year-old shepherd, who was convinced he would never again hear the voice of God, to say nothing of being commissioned to a big task, would be told he was to lead an exodus. How about the morning that Judean hillside when a Jewish teenager was watching his father's sheep and he finally heard before sundown his father's call, David, Samuel is here to speak to you. And he learned before dark he would be the next king of Israel. F.B. Meyer has said it so well. Fit yourself for God's service. Be faithful, he writes. He will presently appoint thee in some unlikely quarter, in a shepherd's hut or in an artisan's cottage. God has his prepared and appointed instrument. As yet the shaft is hidden in his quiver, in the shadow of his hand, but at the precise moment at which it will tell with the greatest effect, it will be produced and launched on the air. One of these mornings, God will step into your child's life and say, this is the day I launch you. Some of us need to hear that today, don't we? One of these days, God will step on the earth scene and say, this is your last day on earth, and we will die. But that day, like all other days, will begin with sort of a yawn, like the story begins, now it took place in the days of Ahasuerus, the same one who reigned from India to Ethiopia over 127 provinces. Here in this mundane historical account that would catch no one's attention. In fact, the New International Version says it this way, this is what happened during the time of Xerxes, another king, another kingdom, another day, another year, If you have a pen in hand, mark something you wouldn't normally mark in the third year.

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1: Provinces being in his presence, when he displayed the riches of his royal glory and the splendor of his great majesty for many days. Now look, 180 days. We're talking 6 months of banqueting. Yeah, you should laugh. I mean, this was enough to make Forbes' birthday party look like a stingy potluck. This is 6 months of majesty and glory of the king. There are parades, there's celebration, there's music, there's dancing, there's eating, there's drinking, there's sleeping, there's relaxing, there's celebrating. It is like no other banquet. 180 days of it. When they all heard the praises of the king. By the way, inscriptions have been unearthed in which the king himself refers to himself in these terms. And I quote, "The great king, the king of kings, the king of the lands occupied by many races, the king of this great earth." I mean, he didn't suffer from modesty, let's say that. He invited, however, another group and a larger group to a second banquet on the heels of the first. When those days were completed, we read in verse 5, the same king gave another banquet and it lasted 7 days. It was for all the people who were present in Susa, the capital, from the greatest to the least in the court of the garden of the king's palace. So now he opens the doors and lets anybody in, from the least to the greatest, and they must have come by the hundreds, maybe by the thousands. Think of that place. 7 days. Whoever wrote this was there. There were hangings of fine white and violet linen held by cords of fine purple linen on silver rings and marble columns. It sounds like an interior designer wrote this, doesn't it? There were couches of gold and silver on a mosaic pavement. There was marble, there was mother of pearl, there were precious stones. It was something to behold. And along with this, there was plenty of drinking. Drinks were served in golden vessels of various kind, and the royal wine was plentiful according to the king's bounty. Hold nothing back. Bring it on. Let them have all they want. For 7 days, this went on. The drinking was done according to the law. There was no compulsion, for so the king had given orders to each official of his household that he should do according to the desires of each person. If you want to drink, great. If you want to drink a lot, great. If you didn't want to drink at all, that's fine. If you want to drink a little bit, it's all up to you. It's up to you. There's no compulsion. So there was freedom, there was banqueting, there was revelry, there was beauty, there was incredible display of majesty and power and riches. It was one of those heady kind of look how great we are type of settings. No one night black tie affair. This was a banquet to be remembered. The queen wasn't there. Apparently in the king's orders there would not be the presence of Queen Vashti and her friends. So verse 9 tells us she gave a banquet for the women in the palace which belonged to King Ahasuerus. So in another part of this palace she held her banquet. On the seventh day, when the heart of the king was merry with wine, the guy was soused. He was drunk. And while he was in this drunken, unrestrained mental state, he makes a command to his wise men, that are at least listed here, the seven eunuchs who served in his presence. And this is what he commanded. They were to bring Queen Vashti before the king, her royal crown, the original says turban, whatever. She was to wear her royal headpiece in order to display

0: her beauty to the people and the princes, for she was beautiful. You can count on this. When Scripture says she's beautiful, it really means it. It isn't trying to show favor toward her because she's a queen. If she was ugly, it would probably say she was ugly. But when it says she's beautiful, it means she was a knockout. And she was to come wearing her royal headdress, and she was to display her beauty for all of his half-drunk friends to see. Now, some Jewish scholars wrestle with what this means. Some suggest it simply meant she was to come unveiled, which would have been scandal enough in a Persian court. Others suggest that she was to come wearing only her crown, which would have been another kind of scandal. She said no. Queen Vashti, verse 12, refused to come at the king's command. Alexander White, a writer of Old Testament and New Testament characters, does a masterful job with the book of Esther, lifting a little section from what he has written. Whatever the royal order that came to her out of the banqueting hall exactly was, the brave queen refused to obey it. Her beauty was her own and her husband's. It was not for open show among hundreds of half-drunk men. I shall leave this part of the unsavory story veiled up in all the restrained and dignified language of the sacred writer. Doesn't that sound like something written in the 19th century? Isn't that beautiful? I won't let my imaginations run wild. Well, not being Alexander White, I did. And I'll tell you what, I admire Vashti. I admire Queen Vashti. Since when does submission mean that the wife is a sexual pawn in the carnal desires of her husband, no matter what they may be? It was never God's design that a wife submit to whatever extreme whims a husband may entertain. To carry out evil desires from his mind is to rob a woman of her dignity, and to display her before a public that would have nothing in mind but lust is not submission, it's slavery. And it's still slavery. And it isn't right. And I applaud Vashti for her courageous decision. Marriage does not give a husband the right or the license to fulfill his basest fantasies by using his wife as a thing.
1: 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It operates just as powerfully in the mundane, the messy, and the morally complicated. Chuck Swindoll says there's much more to discover in the pages ahead. 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
9: We live in a time when we have lots of choices in life. We really do. Choices that most people around the world will never have. Choices that our grandparents wouldn't even be able to dream of. Choices. We got all sorts of choices in life. But sometimes having too many choices can work against us. Having too many choices at times can paralyze us. In fact, having too many choices, it causes confusion in the mind of some. Having too many choices can confound us. And I know for a fact that to some, choices perplex them. It's like the horse who died between two bales of hay because he couldn't decide which one to eat first. The Bible actually, from the very beginning, gives us two choices. But these two choices always come with a clear warning of the consequence of each choice. When God gave Adam and Eve a choice in the Garden of Eden, he said to them, you can eat from all of these trees. This one you must not touch. But the moment you eat from it, you will spiritually die. And we all know what the consequences were. And we are the inheritors of the wrong choice. Because we all inherited their DNA of wanting to choose the wrong way. In his farewell speech, Moses was speaking to the people of God. They're getting ready to get into the promised land. And he says to them, he said, be sure to choose the right way. If you obey the Lord your God, you will be blessed. In fact, through Moses, God was appealing to his people, and he is appealing to everyone in every generation ever since. I set before you a blessing and a curse. What will you choose? Which one will you choose? Please choose wisely. God is standing with open arms as represented in the stretched arms on that cross, saying, I welcome you. Choose the right way. And today we are introduced to a young man in Matthew 19. He's really, in many ways, an extraordinary young man. He was not your average person. He was an unusual person. And when he comes to Jesus, asking him, what must he do to inherit heaven, to make it to heaven, to inherit eternal life? Jesus gives him a choice. Sadly, in verse 22 of Matthew 9, we see that he makes the wrong choice, and that is why the Bible said he went away sad. He went away sorrowful. He made the wrong choice, and he knew it. He knew it. That is why he was so depressed when he left the presence of Jesus. The Bible tells us this man was rich. It tells us that this man was a religious man. He was a moral man. You say, what else do you want? But he was a dissatisfied man. He was an empty man on the inside. He was a restless man with all of the issues of life, the important things of life, all of the significant things in life. All of his religious rituals did not give him the peace of mind. All of his wealth and his material possessions did not assure him of the forgiveness of his sins. All of his knowledge did not relieve the burning, guilty conscience. All of his efforts could not assure him that if he closes his eyes in death, that he will be in heaven with Jesus. And so he comes to Jesus and says, I want to put it in my own language, okay? This is a Yusuf translation. How can I be assured that when I close my eyes in death, I will have eternity in heaven? Beloved, listen to me. This is a fact. Most people who do not know God, when the dust is settled and they're all alone, not out there partying and giving the impression that they're having a good time, but all alone, when the smoke clears and they really look into the mirror of life, when they allow the voice of their conscience to speak to them, they know deep, deep down that they are living in rebellion against the Holy God. They know it. I knew it. When I was in rebellion against my family, a rebellion against my parents, a rebellion against God, I knew it. When I was all alone, I knew it. Deep down, there is a burning, guilty conscience. Why? Because they do not have peace with God, they do not have peace within. And they know it. when they put away all of the rhetorics and you put away all of the politics and you put away all of the debating and the fighting and you put away all of the

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1: But in your case, it could be 10 other things, 10 different things. You know what they are. You know what they are. Deep down, you know what your idol is. You know what's keeping you from coming to Him. Let me give you an example from the Scripture. Abraham, by our standard, would have been, in this day, wealthier than Warren Buffett. A billionaire, by their standards. But you know, in the Scripture, never once do you see God saying to Abraham, give up your wealth, give up your wealth. Not once. Not one time. That was not the source of his pride. But what was the source of his pride? Isaac. Isaac was. And so what God says to Abraham, take all your money, give it away like he did with this. No. Take Isaac, the one whom you love. Oh, God. Listen, I still don't understand that, okay? I know it was a practice back then in the early days, 2,000 years before Christ. And so Abraham goes up, builds the altar in Mount Moriah. He's saying, I give you the source of my pride. Nothing is going to come between you and me, Lord. Even the dearest and the nearest. What is God doing? What's God doing here? He was testing Abraham. He was testing him. He was asking him to give the very source of his pride. Had this young man probably said to Jesus, probably, okay, Lord, you're right. I know this is the thing that's standing between us. I'm going to give it all up, and I'm going to come and follow you. Most likely, Jesus would have said, no, that's enough. The fact that you said it, it's okay. That's all I want to hear. That's all I want to hear. And now I'm speculating. Because when Abraham took Isaac, put him on the altar, you know what God said? Don't you touch that boy. Why? See, Abraham passed the test. In fact, later on in the New Testament, the book of Hebrews, it tells us that Abraham had such faith in God that even if Isaac died, he was going to have the first resurrection ever in history. God doesn't want anything from you. He has given you everything that you have. Whether you know it or not, and whether you acknowledge it or not, everything you have is given to you. So what is the problem? The problem is this. God wants you to come to Him His way. God wants you to come to Him on His own terms, not on yours. I told you the truth is very simple. It really is. There is no secret to that and a key to this and formula or tricks. No. You see, whatever it is that's standing between you and salvation and eternal life, you must be willing to put it on the altar. Place it there and say, Lord Jesus, I receive you into my life. Not that I'm going to add you to my life of all the junk that I've got, but they're going to be number one now. See, Jesus knows what idol you have in your life, whatever it is that's keeping you from Him. He knows what it is. And I have a fairly good idea that you know too. To some, it may be wealth. To others, could be a relationship. To others, could be a lifestyle. To others, maybe pride. I'm not going to do what God wants me to do. Could be self. They want to please self, not God. The ultimate question is, are you willing to surrender it and completely trust Jesus as the only one who can save you?
2: Think about it. Dig deep. 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
1: We stand at a crossroad of history, and we can walk through these doors of opportunities that God has opened for us, or we can do nothing. 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
1: Dear friends, we know what mercy is, and it's such a delight to be around people who are merciful and kind and compassionate. And we often need that sympathy and that encouragement. But let me tell you something, even the best of us in that area often don't care. But there is one who is in heaven, whose throne is there, who rules all the affairs of men and sees everything that we do, who is not sometimes merciful and sometimes judgmental. Our Heavenly Father is always merciful. And the Bible even calls His throne the throne of grace, where we may obtain mercy.

0: This is Hope for Today, the Bible teaching ministry of David Hawking. 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Mercy, not a theory, not religion. Mercy, the kind you need when you've failed, when you've strayed, or when you know you cannot fix what sin has broken. And that is where the God of the Bible meets us. Not with empty sentiment, and not by ignoring sin, but with mercy that's rooted in His own holy character. Today, as we continue our series on the attributes of God, David begins the message called The Mercy of God. 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That's David, HOCKING.org. Right there on the homepage, click on Does God Truly Love Me? Download it, read it, share it with as many folks as you like. Someone who needs to know that God loves them. And here's David with today's study.
1: 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Our theme today is the mercy of God. Psalm 103, the mercy of God. In Proverbs 3:3-4, it says, Let not mercy and truth forsake you. Bind them around your neck. Write them on the tablet of your heart, and so find favor and high esteem in the sight of God and men. Interesting verse that blends truth and mercy. And God says, make sure they're always with you and never forsake them. Truth needs to be spoken and we need to be right. But mercy needs to be combined with truth. They go together. Truth without mercy becomes calloused, hard, cold, often legalistic. And mercy without truth becomes sentimental and wishy-washy and doesn't really take a stand and isn't courageous and has no holiness to it. Mercy and truth. In Psalm 103, it says, Bless the Lord, O my soul, and all that is within me, bless His holy name. Bless the Lord, O my soul, and forget not all His benefits, who forgives all your iniquities, who heals all your diseases, who redeems your life from destruction, who crowns you with loving kindness and tender mercies, who satisfies your mouth with good things so that your youth is renewed like the eagles. The Lord executes righteousness and justice for all who are oppressed. He made known His ways to Moses, His acts to the children of Israel. The Lord is merciful and gracious, slow to anger and abounding in mercy. He will not always strive with us, nor will He keep His anger forever. He has not dealt with us according to our sins, nor punished us according to our iniquities. For as the heavens are high above the earth, so great is His mercy toward those who fear Him. As far as the east is from the west, so far has He removed our transgressions from us. As a father pities or has mercy on his children, so the Lord pities or is merciful toward those who fear Him. For He knows our frame, He remembers that we are dust. As for man, his days are like grass, as a flower of the field, so he flourishes. For the wind passes over it, and it is gone. And its place remembers it no more. But the mercy of the Lord is from everlasting to everlasting on those who fear Him, and His righteousness to children's children, to such as keep His covenant and to those who remember His commandments to do them. The Lord has established His throne in heaven, and His kingdom rules over all. Bless the Lord, you His angels, who excel in strength to do His word, heeding the voice of His word. Bless the Lord, all you His hosts, you ministers of His, who do His pleasure. Bless the Lord, all His works in all places of His dominion. Bless the Lord, O my soul. The mercy of God involves the following seven things. One, of course, His person, who He is. When the text opens up in Psalm 103, it says, Bless the Lord. Bless His holy name. And notice what verse 8 says. The Lord is merciful. Now, the Lord does show mercy. The Lord has acts of mercy, but the Bible says the Lord is mercy. The Lord is merciful. So it involves this person, who he is. Psalm 111:4 says he is full of compassion. It's interesting how often when we relate to God, we're not really sure who he is. We think we know, but let me tell you something. God isn't part mercy. God is mercy. God is everything mercy could ever hope to be. And he is that kind of a Lord to us. And I sure am glad. I hope you are too. He's full of compassion. Psalm 116:5, gracious is the Lord and righteous. Yes, our God is merciful. It refers to who he is. Psalm 119:64, the earth, O Lord, is full of your mercy. Psalm 119:156, great are your tender mercies, O Lord. Psalm 145, verse 8, the Lord is gracious and full of compassion, great in mercy. And also in the New Testament, Ephesians 2:4 says that he is rich in mercy because of his great love. I think a lot of people believe that they have blown it so bad in their life that there's no hope for them. I hear that so much. I hear people who say, well, if you only knew what I was really like and what I've done, there's no way that I could possibly be what you're asking me to be. God never is asking you to be anything apart from who he is. He provides for you all that you need. He is not trusting you to perform. That could be good news to a lot of people today. Just take a heavy burden right off of you. The good news of the gospel is who God is. We already know what stinkers we are, amen? We already know that if we knew, as we often like to say, what was in the heart of the person next to us, we would move. Hey, we don't want to know about depravity. We want to know about God's grace and God's mercy. And mercy is what God is. When you come to the Lord, you're not coming to somebody who's sitting with a baseball bat ready to club you for every false move. The Bible teaches that his essential nature and character is mercy. Mercy holds back from us what we really deserve, while grace gives us what we don't deserve. How wonderful it is to know that it involves his person. That's what his character is like. There's never a moment that you come to the Lord that he stops being merciful. Now, that is true of people. Every now and then you run into somebody you say has real compassion and care. They're very merciful. And what a shock when you see that on a certain occasion or two, they are not merciful. Even the best among us who major in compassion can at certain moments not have it. There's a gift, a spiritual gift, the Bible says, of showing mercy. We believe it's compassion on the sick and suffering. And how delightful it is, especially for those who visit folks who are sick, to come in and know that they are full of compassion. When you are sick and lying on your bed, you don't want somebody coming in and discussing 32 reasons why you deserve what you're getting. I mean, at that moment, you want somebody to say, I love you, and to exercise mercy and care, and you want a few strokes. God has a spiritual gift of showing mercy, compassion on the sick and suffering. One of my favorite stories is my own mother. When she had open heart surgery, 4 bypasses, I was sitting like a good son, also her pastor, by the way, but I was sitting as a good son in the recovery room waiting for her. And the doctor let me sit in there waiting for her to wake up. And as soon as she finally just started to wake up after several hours, I walked over to her and she took one look at me. Before I could even say anything, she said, where's Pastor Lloyd? She was referring to my good friend, Pastor Lloyd Rinks, who works in hospital visitation. And I said, Mother, this is your son. She said, well, I know, but I need somebody with compassion. Dear friends, we know what mercy is, and it's such a delight to be around people who are merciful and kind and compassionate. And we often need that sympathy and that encouragement. But let me tell you something, even the best of us in that area often don't care. But there is one who is in heaven, whose throne is there, who rules all the affairs of men and sees everything that we do, who is not sometimes merciful and sometimes judgmental. Our Heavenly Father is always merciful. And the Bible even calls his throne the throne of grace, where we may obtain what? Mercy, and find grace to help in time of need. Isn't it wonderful to know that that's the Lord we come to? He's merciful. He knows what we're like, and he knows we aren't worth much, but he invites us to come to him and wants to do these wonderful things for us. How wonderful is the mercy of our Lord. Number two, it not only involves his person, but it involves his provision. It's mercy that makes all his benefits possible. Verse 2 says, bless the Lord and forget not all his benefits. And then if you like to just underline your Bible, you don't have to, but if you like to do that, if that's a practice, you can just see the flow here. Look at verse 3, who forgives, who heals. Verse 4, who redeems, who crowns. Verse 5, who satisfies. It's just one verb after another telling you about the benefits of our Lord. It is God who is merciful that provides forgiveness, healing, redemption, crowns us, satisfies us. God does it all because he's a merciful God. The third thing that is involved in the mercy of God is his patience. His patience. Look, please, at verse 8 and 9 again. It says, the Lord is merciful and gracious, slow to anger. That's the word patient. By the way, in the New Testament, when you read patience, sometimes it's translated long-suffering, depending upon the English translation, but it means taking a long time to boil. Slow to anger. Aren't you glad God doesn't fly off the handle? Have you grown up in a home where maybe one or more of the parents had a temper? And you did something wrong as a kid, and all of a sudden, wongo. I mean, it's National Wipeout Kids Week. That's not easy to experience that. Now, there's a time to be angry. There is a righteous anger. And we need to be angry at what is wrong. But sometimes that goes over to people. Have you noticed that? And so sometimes parents can be angry with their kids because they're not living up to their expectations. Hey, that's not the character of God. God's never angry at people. He's long-suffering. He's angry at what they do. There's a difference, folks. We're to be angry at sin, but we should be loving towards people, no matter how sinful they are. And it's kind of a struggle that we all face. In the mercy of God, it involves patience. Look at verse 8 again. Slow to anger and abounding in mercy. There's more than enough to go around, and there's more than you need. It says in verse 9, in explaining that, he will not always strive with us. Now, that's a true statement. Let's take, for instance, the long-suffering patience of God in the days of Noah. The Bible refers to it in 1 Peter 3:20 and calls it patience. In the days of Noah, Genesis 6:3, God said to that corrupt, violent society, millions on the planet, whom he was going to soon destroy with a flood, God said, my spirit will not always strive with man, and his days will be 120 years. God gave them, however, 120 years. That's what I call mercy. You see, his spirit will not always strive. So verse 9 says that we would understand patience from God is that he will not always strive with us. He won't continue to give us all these opportunities, nor will he keep his anger forever. God one day will reveal it. There is payday someday. There's a judgment to be faced unless we turn to the mercy of God. But when you read this, you see God's patience in it. He's slow to take action. He's abounding in mercy. And I like to say he gives you a long rope. A lot of times we think that we're, not experiencing any judgment from God. We're just living up whatever the world says. It's national party time for us, and we're just doing everything we possibly can do that we believe the world and unbelievers do. We live like them, act like them. We're miserable inside, but we don't want anybody to know it. And a lot of kids do this, and as a result, they're really messing up their lives, and they say, well, I didn't get zapped. Wait a minute. The reason you didn't get zapped, even though you deserve it, is because the Lord is merciful. But don't you presume upon his mercy. He will not strive with you forever. He won't keep his anger back forever. But when we understand the mercy of God, what a wonderful thing to know that God is patient with us. He is merciful. By the way, our next message is on the patience of God. So we'll say no more at this point. Number four, when you say what is involved in mercy, it also involves his punishment, believe it or not. I love verse 10. When God does punish us for our sins, understand that it's done in mercy. If God would punish you according to what you really deserve, you'd be in big trouble. The Bible says in verse 10, he has not dealt with us according to our sins, nor punished us according to our iniquities. Aren't you glad of that? God knows exactly everything that you have ever done, said, or thought. Even when you think nobody knows, even when you've lied, you shined in front of somebody, you put on a big act. But let me tell you something. The Bible says in Hebrews 4:13 that all things are naked and open under the eyes of him with whom we have to deal. By the way, the truth of the Bible is that you don't even know yourself. You think you're hiding? What are you hiding from? You don't even know what you're hiding from. You don't even know who you really are. In Jeremiah 17:9, it says, the heart is deceitful above all things and desperately wicked. Who can know it? Says verse 10. It is I, the Lord, that searches the reins of the heart. God knows us in a way we don't even know ourselves, and all things about us are naked and open under the eyes of him with whom we have to deal. Now that's an interesting verse in Hebrews 4:13, because the idea of being naked and open is referring to a sacrificial animal. When the priest holds the animal and exposes the neck, and we're getting ready to slice the neck and kill the animal. All of us before God are like the animal with an exposed neck, ready to be judged. Aren't you glad for the mercy of God? God will not punish us, the Bible says, in direct proportion to what we deserve. It is not according to our sins. It is not according to our iniquities. And God is gracious and he is loving. Lamentations 3:22 says, it is of the Lord's mercies that we are not consumed, because his compassions fail not. Turn to Psalm 106 and look at verse 44. When you examine the mercy of God, it involves his person, who he is. It involves his wonderful provision, all of his benefits. It involves his patience. He's slow to anger and abounding in mercy. And it involves his punishment. The fact is, he does not punish us according to our iniquities. In Psalm 106, verse 44, nevertheless, he regarded their affliction when he heard their cry, and for their sake, he remembered his covenant and relented according to the multitude of his mercies. He also made them to be pitied. That's mercy again, by all those who carried them away captive. Now, they're reviewing the history of Israel. Israel's carried away captive. They deserve what they got. And it wasn't even as severe as they thought. At least they were alive. Many of them in captivity were crying and weeping and lamenting what had happened. But in fact, they were at least alive. Life continued. But God heard their cry, the Bible says. And for their sake, he remembers his covenant. And the reason he relented and didn't let it go on, why he changed and restored them back, is because of tender mercies. Now look, folks, a lot of times we mess up our lives. You know that and I know that. We get involved in something we shouldn't, and we just keep going on, and it's like it gets worse. It may be difficult to sin the first time, but it gets easier the second time and easier the third time. Before we know it, we're slaves. We're in bondage to some trap, some habit, some desire, something. We're in bondage and we need to be set free. My friends, it is God's mercy that moves in at a time like that. When we deserve to suffer the consequences of our actions, the Lord relents because he's a merciful God and actually will save us and restore us. And I say hallelujah for that. Aren't you glad of that? That's who God is. It does involve his punishment, but according to the Bible, his mercy in the midst of that punishment is one of the reasons that there's hope even when we're being judged for what we have done. Wow. That's tremendous. The mercy of God. Back to Psalm 103, the fifth thing that is involved is his pardon. There are probably no two verses in the Bible that so clearly demonstrate what God does with our sin than these two verses. Verse 11, for as the heavens are high above the earth, so great is his mercy toward those who fear him. As far as the east is from the west, so far has he removed our transgressions from us. Boy, I tell you, I read that and I say, praise the Lord. They're gone. Now, there are always folks around who remind you of them. Have you noticed that? But according to the Bible, they're gone.
0: That's Bible teacher and author David Hocking. And David's back in just a few moments to wrap up today's study, so do stay right there. First, Matt's here, Matt Hocking, that is, and we have something that may just change the way you think when it comes to how our world and how our universe came into being. Matt?
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0: Again, this is David's book, The Beginning, From Creation to the Flood. It's quite popular with our listening family, Matt, and it's a study with vital and encouraging insights into God's power, His faithfulness, righteousness, and love through the earliest days of history.
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0: Exactly. And Matt, with the proliferation of confusion today, and we see so much of that around us, don't we?
2: Big time.
0: It is so vital that we understand the whole counsel of Scripture and anchor ourselves in its power.
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0: Exactly.
2: And the matter of origins, as we see dramatically and miraculously unveiled in Genesis, is vitally important for our sense of purpose, worth, and meaning in life.
0: Amen to that, Matt. 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
0: Well, Matt, we also want to mention that our current radio series on the attributes of God is available, the complete series on MP3 for just $20. 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
3: Often we'll read in our New Testament in the greetings, it'll say, grace and mercy from God our Father and the Lord Jesus Christ. Now, grace is a beautiful word. It gives us what we don't deserve. But mercy is also a part of the character of God that holds back from us what we really do deserve. We deserve to be punished and judged for our sins, our ignoring of God and forsaking Him. The Bible's clear about it. But God's mercy is there. Titus 3:5 says it's His mercy that saves us. That is a wonderful truth. In the book of Lamentations, we have the crying and wailing and mourning of the Jewish people over the destruction of the temple and the city of Jerusalem by Nebuchadnezzar of Babylon. In chapter 1, you hear their cry when they say, is it nothing to you, all you that pass by? I mean, look at this mess. But in chapter 3, we read these words, it is of the Lord's mercies that we are not consumed. His compassions fail not. His mercies are new every morning. Great is thy faithfulness. Our last study was about the faithfulness of God. It is also behind the mercy of God. God is spoken of over and over again as being the merciful God, who's abundant in pardon and ready to forgive. What a wonderful Lord. I hope you have that personal relationship with the God of mercy. who holds back from us what we really deserve. God bless you. I hope you can be with us for every one of these studies.
0: Well, thank you, David. Well, friend, mercy is not God looking the other way. It's God revealing his heart to sinners who could never, ever rescue themselves. Join us next time as we bring you day two on the mercy of God, right here on Hope for Today.
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0: find yourself exhausted because of your schedule, not just yours, but everyone else in your household as well? Between the daily demands of work and home and school, various social and recreational calendars, life can feel overwhelming. Well, guess what? God has a gift for you. Will you accept it? Alistair Begg tells us about God's gift today on Truth for Life.
1: It's told of a Scottish minister who was ministering to a Scottish congregation that on one winter's evening, instead of walking to church as he was wont to do, he determined that since the river ran by both his house and the church building, and since the river was completely frozen, that he would on this evening skate to church because he liked to skate and he was a good skater. And so, to the great surprise of a number of the congregation who were arriving just at the time that the somewhat weary minister arrived on his skates, he shows up at the entrance to the church, clutching his skates and rather flushed, but ready to conduct the worship of the evening. This incident spawned an immediate elders' meeting following the evening worship. And they met to debate whether there was a legitimacy in the minister having skated to the evening worship on the Lord's Day. They discussed the matter at some length, and the argument raged back and forth on the question of whether the practicality of getting to the church with relative ease took precedence over the keeping of the Sabbath. Which of the two, they argued, should be the prime consideration? And then at last, somebody hit on the vital question. Turning to the minister, they asked, "May we ask you, Pastor, did you enjoy skating up the river?" The inference, of course, being that pleasure and the Lord's Day must inevitably be mutually exclusive. Now, I come from that kind of background and therefore wasn't surprised to discover this quote by the wife of C.S. Lewis. She says, "The negative Sabbath of modern times seems to have originated in the bitter religious strife of the 17th century. In Scotland at that time, one poor wretch was hauled into court for smiling on the Sabbath." And then she says, "Considering the state of Scotland in his day, he should have been congratulated for managing to smile at all." Now, if you haven't been there, it won't strike you quite as humorously as it does me. How are we to deal with this in practical terms? I've sought to gather my own personal thinking around three words, and they're these. The first word is gift. That if we think of the Lord's Day, first of all and primarily in terms of a gift, then we set out immediately on the right track. Because it is clear that whatever we may do with the transference of Christian Sabbath and so on, and all the nomenclature of that, it is clear that God has provided for us this for the benefit of our bodies and our minds and our spirits. And the reason, I think, that so many of us are bewildered by this is on account of the fact that this gift has largely remained unopened. That we have never seriously, as it were, laid hold of the precious nature of this gift, understood it to be such, and said, you know, we are so thankful for this wonderful day and for this wonderful provision. When you think about it, it is not uncommon to hear one another say, you know, I would just love to have a day when I just did virtually nothing at all. And then they go on to describe a day of tranquility, a day of virtual idleness, a day of reading, a day of resting, a day in a hammock, a day by a babbling brook, whatever else it is, free of all these other considerations. And every human heart can identify to one degree or another with that. But whenever somebody says, well, you know, is it not a mystery that God has actually given to us this very notion in the gift of the Lord's Day, the hackles go up and they say, oh, no, we're not going to get into any kind of legal observance of these kind of days. Some who have opened the gift have set it aside rather quickly, they disregard it, and they seldom enjoy it. To the extent that it is a gift then to be enjoyed, what are the constituent elements of the gift? Or if you like, does the gift, is it one of those gifts where there are, where it's full of tissue paper and you open up other little bits and pieces inside of it? Yes, it is. Part of the gift has to do with remembering. The Bible has a tremendous amount to say about remembering, about purposeful remembering. Not least of all in relationship to this matter of the Sabbath or the Lord's Day. Remember it. Remember what? Well, remember the way in which it was instituted. Remember it in relationship to the wonder of creation. Remember it, says God to his people in Exodus, in light of the wonder of redemption. And just as deliverance from the bondage of Egypt accorded, says John Murray, its sanction to the Sabbath, so the resurrection in its redemptive character yields its sanction to the sacredness of the first day of the week. Indeed, that is the way that Murray argues from Sabbath to Sunday. That is the way he argues, if you like, from Saturday to Sunday. He says that it is by dint of the same process that the deliverance of from bondage in Egypt gave sanction to the Sabbath, and so the resurrection in its redemptive dimensions gives sanction to all that began to take place in post-apostolic times on the Lord's Day. And I think it is he, not alone, but he certainly points out that God has given to us these two memorials. The Lord's Supper is the memorial to his death, and the Lord's Day is the memorial to his resurrection. Another constituent part of the gift is the privilege of rest. Not simply the privilege of recollection, but the privilege of rest. And not the rest of idleness. Not the rest, ultimately, of self-indulgence. But if you like, relaxation combined with consecration. How those two words interface in your life and experience and within your home will be something that clearly you will have to work out for yourself. But obviously, there are other days and other holidays that provide the opportunity simply for relaxation. Simply, if you like, for downing tools and for the opportunities of idleness. What then is it that makes the Lord's Day so distinctive in this matter of rest? It is surely this element of consecration that marks our enjoyment of Sunday as being different from any other holiday and actually different from Saturday. What then of the work that must inevitably take place on this day of rest? Well, throughout history, there has always been an attempt to distinguish between works of necessity and works that are simply preferential, and along with that, works of piety and works of mercy. And we understand the difference between someone who is on call right now in the cardiothoracic unit of the Cleveland Clinic and somebody else who is determined to work this evening because they get time and a half on their job and they just wanted a little bit more cash, and they could equally well have worked Saturday and they chose to work Sunday instead. Theirs is not some act of mercy or necessity. It is an act of personal preference, and they then need to wrestle with this. So it's about remembering, it's about resting, and it's also about worshiping. About worshiping. That almost goes without saying. But the goal of the Lord's Day is God. Understand clearly, the goal of the Lord's Day is not about church attendance. The goal of the Lord's Day is about God. Everything else is subservient to and serves the purpose of knowing God, understanding God, drawing close to God, and being in the company of others who love God. So that if I rise to the day and say to myself, now there are obligations that I have to fulfill in this day in order to get my ticket stamped, as it were, then I frankly missed the point right out of the chute. But if I waken on the Lord's Day morning to say, what an immense gift has been given to me, that in a way that I was unable to do yesterday and will be unable to do tomorrow, I may enjoy the privileges of recollection, I may enjoy the privileges of relaxation combined with consecration, and I have before me the prospect of worship in all the hours of this day. both in the corporate context of gathered worship and in my own personal meanderings through my life. On the first day of the week, we discover very quickly that the believers were coming together to break bread and to worship. And as we said this morning, while it is true that we may do this every day, it is equally true that the Lord's Day provides a peculiar opportunity to enter into its benefits and privileges. So when we unpack the gift, it has a little part that says remembering, it has another part that says resting, it has another part that says worshiping, and it has another part that says hoping. In other words, looking forward. Looking forward to that finality of rest which reaches all of its fullness when we are gathered to God and we enjoy all the benefits of heaven. One of the things I believe that the Lord's Day is supposed to do for the people of God is to whet our appetite for all that heaven will mean to us. And therefore, if we do not constrain the events of the Lord's Day in such a way that they are heavenly in their orientation, then we do a disservice to one another in getting ready for that great day when we will enjoy all the benefits of rest. All that is wrapped up for us in this Lord Jesus, who, remember, came to the people and said, "Oh, you that are weary and heavy laden, if you come to me, you will find what? Rest for your souls." And the rest that is ours in Christ, we rejoice in the Lord's Day by dint of the wonder of redemption. And it sends us not only in worship, but it sends us in expectation. And as I've said to you on a number of occasions before, the only little glimpses of heaven I have ever had have been within the framework of the gathered company of the people of God engaged in the act of worship. I believe that to be significant. Well, that's the first word I marked down, is the word gift. The second word is the word priority. Now, the analogy that I'm about to use will break down very quickly on a number of fronts, but perhaps it will serve to point us in the right direction. One of the questions that will inevitably be asked of someone such as myself is, well, having made all these statements concerning the Lord's Day and Sunday, where exactly do you fit into this? Because it doesn't really appear that this has been much of a day of rest for you. And if you're going to abide by this principle, then you must also be seeking in the cycle of 7 days to be engaged in some form of rest and relaxation. Well, that day for me traditionally has been a Tuesday. And I have regarded Tuesday as Sue's day or family day, particularly when the children were tiny and did not go off on those yellow school buses. In other words, when I awakened on a Tuesday, my first thought was not the obligations of Monday or the responsibilities of Wednesday, or even the relaxations which may be justifiably mine to enjoy on a Tuesday, should I so determine. But the day begins with the thought that this is Sue's day. That is the priority. And everything else is then determined, and it flows from there. Now, the way in which this is done is not by dint of mechanical formula, whereby I awaken and I go, now I've got to do this for the next hour and 7 minutes and make Sue feel as though I really believe that this is her day. And then once I've managed to get through with that, then I can dash out of the door and please myself for the other 23 hours, thereby having made her feel as though it was her day. That would, of course, be just a sham. Not that I haven't managed to do that successfully, as she will tell you when the worship service ends. That's why I say the analogy breaks down. That's one of the reasons I say it breaks down. Nor do I do this on the basis of an emotional search, whereby if the Spirit, if you like, moves me early on a Tuesday morning, I determine to go in this direction. And if, of course, it doesn't move me, then I just go in any direction I please. Because if I were to do that, then there's no saying where I might end up on a Tuesday very early in the morning, or certainly by mid-morning. Now, it's kind of trivial, but if you think about the Lord's Day in that way, as a priority, but not in terms of mechanical duty, whereby I have certain obligations to fulfill, and the Lord's Day for me means that I show up at about 9:05. I get that over with by about 10:15, sometimes 10:20, depends if he goes on a long time, and then I get out of there, and then I get on with the life that I really need to live and enjoy. That kind of mechanical duty owes more to Phariseeism, probably, than we would any of us care to admit. Or if we awaken on the Lord's Day morning and wait, if you like, for the surge to take us of emotion, which drives us along and brings us into the family of God in the context of worship. Most of us won't show up very much at all. If you see it, if we see it in terms of priority, this is God's day. This is fantastic. This is wonderful. I'm so glad of this. This is not a chore. This is a delight. This is someone that I love. This is someone I love spending time with. I want to go everywhere with them. I want them to be everywhere with me. I want to hear what they say. I want to tell them what I feel. I want to share every dimension of the day with them. And as soon as we establish it in our minds in that way, it's not hard to see how other preoccupations and appetites and obligations and considerations will quickly become secondary to this overarching priority. I wonder if you thought about the Lord's Day in that way. And the last word is the word cadence. I don't know where I came up with cadence, but it struck me just yesterday as I was thinking about this. I like the word cadence. It just had a kind of cadence to it when I was saying it to myself. But if you look up in the dictionary, you will find that one of the meanings of cadence is a sequence of notes resolving discord. And if you and I begin to think of the Lord's Day in that way, I do believe that things will become very, very different. As I said at the outset of our study this morning, one of the reasons many of us find ourselves stretched and overwhelmed is on account of the absolute absence of this cadence or rhythm in our lives. One of the challenges before us, if we're going to take seriously these things, is to consider honestly, personally initially, the radical restructuring of our lives so that the Lord has absolute priority over this day. Now, if you think about this for a minute, what it would mean. And as I said this morning, it wouldn't be uniform in its application. The uniformity would exist in our preparedness to say, I want to take this day, and I want to ask the Lord to reign supreme over it. And I want to ask him to put his hand upon any area of my life and to restructure

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1: This message of liberation that I can offer to you at all. I want to ask you to go home as a student, high school, college, university, postgrad. I want you to go home and ask yourself the question, what would it do to my life and to my study habits to determine that from this day on, I will not study on a Sunday? I want to tell you what it will do to your Sundays. It will make them absolutely fantastic. You will be able to walk past libraries without any thought of it at all, simply walking past. Your friends with their brows furrowed and their laptops under their arms and reports hanging out of them will be a matter of marginal concern to you. Not because you have become dismissive of your studies, but because you set down as a fixed point this immense privilege in this particular realm of saying, I'm just not going to do this on the Lord's Day. It can be done, and it can be done with great success, but you must work out your own salvation with fear and trembling. Is it Piper who reminds us that we will never be more satisfied in God than when He is most glorified in us? And what is the chief end of man? It is to glorify God and to enjoy Him forever. And if in His amazing grace and wisdom He has set within the framework of our humanity this opportunity and privilege for a unique enjoyment of Him, then surely we dishonor His name and do a disservice to ourselves by either refusing the gift or setting it aside and disregarding it. Now I'm going to wrap this up. We clearly have only raised a number of questions. We haven't answered them all. There may be some that come now that will be helpful. We have learned, I hope, this, that the Lord's Day, whatever it means, is supposed to be holy and honorable. That whatever we do on the Lord's Day, we ought to endeavor to protect it from improper activities. That it calls us to a kind of careful, thoughtful use of our time. That it says to us, ultimately, this is not a day for idleness or simply doing as we please, but neither is it to be a burden. Because if we really understand it, presumably it is an exquisite delight. That it is a day for reverential, for thoughtful use. And that reverential, thoughtful use is coupled with genuine joy. And the determining factor of our conduct is whether this activity or that activity defiles or honors the sanctity of the day. Whether it is a mere indulgence, whether it is a matter of personal pleasure or preference, or whether it actually is conducive to sweet delight in the Lord Himself and in the ordinances He has provided.
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0: 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I'm Bob Lapine. Thanks for studying God's Word with us today. Tomorrow we begin a series called The Christian Family. We'll consider how our roles as individuals are inseparably linked with our identities as God's children. The Bible teaching of Alistair Begg is furnished by Truth for Life. 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
1: Hi, this is Ben Lowell, and this is Back to the Bible Canada with Dr. John Neufeld. We continue our series today, Trusting God in Suffering, with a message titled, Suffering, Sin, and God's Sovereignty. So turn in your Bibles to Lamentations chapter 3 as we join Dr. Neufeld now.
2: Psalm 99 verse 1 says, "The Lord reigns, let the peoples tremble. He sits enthroned above the cherubim, let the earth quake." You know, over and over again, the Bible affirms the glorious truth that God rules. The earth is not in chaos. It's not out of control. It's not governed by random, purposeless events, nor is it ultimately ruled by the power of men and nations and their armies. No, God rules. This is made very clear when the Assyrian superpower surrounded Jerusalem during the reign of the righteous King Hezekiah. And as the Assyrian commander was boasting about his accomplishments and what small matter it would be for him to destroy Jerusalem, God has a message for the Assyrians, including their king, and it's found in Isaiah 37, verses 26 to 29. "Have you not heard that I determined it long ago? I planned from days of old what now I bring to pass, that you should make fortified cities crash into heaps of ruins, while their inhabitants, shorn of strength, are dismayed and confounded, and have become like plants of the field and like tender grass, like grass on the housetops, blighted before it is grown. I know you're sitting down and you're going out and you're coming in, and you're raging against me. Because you have raged against me and your complacency has come to my ears, I will put my hook in your nose and my bit in your mouth, and I will turn you back on the way by which you came." And that's exactly what transpired. The angel of the Lord went out and struck down 185,000 of the Assyrian camp. This incident not only led to the remaining army withdrawing in terror, it also led to the assassination of the Assyrian king, that is King Sennacherib, but it also eventually led to the fall of Assyria. And the point I'm making is that when evil kings rage, they do so at the permission of God. But, you know, putting it that way is not reflective of what Isaiah is actually saying. When Assyria was in extending her empire, doing great harm to people, clearly they did it by their free will. But Isaiah says that God planned it, that God brought it to pass. Had he not decreed that it would be that way, it would never have occurred. You know, today in our ongoing study of trusting God in suffering, I'm asking you to step back with me and take in the larger picture. I'm not unaware of how difficult this is, especially when we're facing the blinding whirlwind of pain and sorrow and suffering. How are we to step back? But I think that stepping back and seeing things from the macro perspective is the only way through. Look at it this way. If all you see is your own sorrow and suffering, you'll be deprived of what you need the most. What you need is hope. You know, when Dante attempted to portray hell, he had a sign over the entrance of the eternal place of damnation, and the sign read, "Abandon hope, all who enter here." And I say this, when hope is gone, the suffering is complete. But where real hope exists, the suffering is not the final word. We may suffer, but the suffering does not define us. The hope does. And what is our hope? Well, we know that on a personal note, our hope is in the resurrection of Jesus. Even in the Old Testament, this hope prevailed. Do you remember what Job said of it? Job 19, 25 and 26. "For I know that my Redeemer lives, and at the last he will stand upon the earth. And after my skin has been thus destroyed, yet in my flesh I shall see God." Job said, "My illness will not have the last word. Rather, my Redeemer will have the last word." Again, let me restate what I've already said. My God, my Savior, my Redeemer, he and not my present sufferings have the defining word, and that word is greater than my sufferings. And so as we continue this series on suffering and finding faith in the midst of it, it's necessary to speak of several concepts. Sin, which is the breaking of God's law. Free will, which is the exercise of our desire, or as others have said it, it is the outgrowth of our affections. It's the outgrowth of the things we love. Sometimes, as you and I know, we choose to sin, and sometimes our own actions might either be the cause of our suffering or our sufferings are multiplied because of our sins. I mean, consider the following example. I mean, I know of one man. He had a very curable cancer, but he thought, because he had bought into certain false teachings, that to go to the doctor was an act of unbelief. If he truly believed, he was taught, he would exercise his faith in God rather than his faith in the medical system. And the cancer grew and his suffering intensified, and finally, well, he died. Instead of thanking God for his providence in providing all things for him, including proper medical care, he sinned by accepting false teachers, which eventually led to a horrible and painful death. Free will, but sometimes, playing on the themes of medical care, sometimes we might suffer because the doctor made a mistake, or because we didn't go for our regular medical checkups, or because we had certain symptoms that we did not attend to. And of course, there are other sinful reasons for suffering. A drunk driver kills our loved one. A murderer kills our loved one. A thief steals our saving. A vicious rumor takes away our job. A shady backroom deal gets an unworthy candidate into the last place at medical school, and we are denied. I mean, I could go on, and no doubt you could add examples of your own. Sometimes suffering is the result of the sinful deeds that others do, and not only do we suffer, but we not only struggle with loss, but also with bitterness because of what has been done. And where is God in all of that? Why didn't he intervene? How can the wicked, who have no fear of God, be allowed to act in this fashion? And of course, sometimes the wicked can include a wicked nation that uses its power to brutalize and to kill. When the Khmer Rouge ruled Cambodia from 1975 to 79, they killed about one quarter of the entire population of that country through executions and forced labor, starvation, and the diseases that followed. Yet they exercised free will, and they had the power to do it while the entire population suffered. This matter must be discussed, and we must ask, how is God sovereign then? So let's set the stage. What does the Bible teach? See, I think the best place to begin is with the crucifixion of Jesus. First from Peter's sermon on the day of Pentecost, Acts 2, 22 and 23. Men of Israel, hear these words. Jesus of Nazareth, a man attested to you by God with mighty works and wonders and signs that God did through him in your midst, as you yourselves know, this Jesus delivered up according to the definite plan and foreknowledge of God, you crucified and killed by the hands of lawless men. And I hope you heard those words and you internalized them. Lawless men killed Jesus, the high priest, the members of the Sanhedrin, the Roman authority. All of them ignored the law. They killed the Lord of glory. But this was done according to the definite plan and foreknowledge of God. And that was not the only time the early church recalled that. Listen to how the church prayed in Acts 4, verses 27 to 28. For truly in this city, there were gathered together against your holy servant Jesus, whom you anointed, both Herod and Pontius Pilate, along with the Gentiles and the peoples of Israel, to do whatever your hand and your plan had predestined to take place. Now, don't pass over that too quickly. God predestined will, made the events of the crucifixion certain. These events were predestined to take place, predestined from before the foundation of the world. Now, that doesn't erase the culpability of evil men, but it does tell us that nothing was out of control as these men savagely beat our Savior and callously nailed him to the cross. And this we must hear. These things were predestined, or they were predetermined to take place. And it's not me saying it. It's the Bible that says it. And how important it is to hear it so that when we suffer, we're not left flailing about as if chaos and evil had won the day. I can almost hear the response. Well, you know, it's true that over the big things, over the death of Jesus, God was overseeing the plan of redemption. I mean, nothing could be larger than that, but surely not in the small and incidental things. And when it comes to the evil that we have endured, surely there's no predestined plan in all of that, is there? Well, isn't it interesting that Joseph felt very differently than is commonly felt today? You're going to remember that he was his father's favorite son, and consequently, the family dynamics became disturbed. His brothers hated him, and so one day, when they were far from home and Joseph had been sent by his father to check on his brothers, the hatred and the jealousy in their hearts got out of hand. Joseph was sold to slave traders, and the brothers washed their hands of him and lied to their father. It was evil, and it caused Joseph so much suffering, to say nothing of the fact that it deprived him of his family. But in the end of the day, what is it that Joseph said? It's found in a verse we should all memorize, Genesis 50, verse 20. As for you, you meant evil against me, but God meant it for good, to bring about that many people should be kept alive as they are today. See, that should arrest our attention. What was intended by one group as evil, God used and intended for good. Could that be the case in our lives as well?
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2: Well, there's so much to discuss here. At the risk of shameless self-promotion, might I commend my book, In All Things? You know, the point of that book is to prove that there's not one thing that is not ruled and determined by God, even while that does not take away human free will. Now, we might joyfully accept that when the, you know, gal of our dreams actually falls in love with us and we kneel down before her with a box and a ring in it, and she cries out with joy and with glistening eyes says, "Yes! Haha, God is so wondrously in control, isn't he?" But we're talking about the hard road of suffering and sorrow. And what would we say about that? You hear the words of Lamentations 3:37-38. Who has spoken it came to pass, unless the Lord has commanded it? Is it not from the mouth of the Most High that good and bad come? Please notice the context of Lamentations. The Babylonians have attacked and defeated and destroyed Jerusalem, causing great suffering and death. And if you haven't studied the book, when you do, you'll be introduced to a series of thoughts that may well shock and surprise you. And it's because so much of the suffering in the book, especially in chapter 3, is attributed to God. Verse 2, he, referring to God, has brought me into darkness without any light. Verse 4, he has made my flesh and my skin waste away. Verse 5, he has enveloped me with bitterness and tribulation. Verse 6, he has made me dwell in darkness. Verse 7, he has walled me in so I cannot escape. Verse 7, he has made my chains heavy. Verse 8, he shuts out my prayers. Verse 11, he tore me to pieces and made me desolate. Verse 12, he set me as a target for his arrows. Verse 15, he filled me with bitterness. Verse 16, he made my teeth grind on gravel and made me cower in ashes. Well, now, if God did all those things, well, he must be our enemy. Indeed, I do know some people who come to that very conclusion. They come to the very same conclusion as Jeremiah in Lamentations. God did this. He is responsible. To which, if we read this passage, God is saying, "Yes, I did do it. It is from my mouth," as verses 37 and 38 say, that good and bad things come. Well, then, if this has come from God, and he willed that the Babylonians should burn Jerusalem to the ground, what then are we to conclude? I hope you're catching this. During the time of the Assyrian invasion, when God delivered Jerusalem, you know, he sent his angel to put 185,000 cruel invaders to death, and he delivered his people during that time, and Israel could confidently say that God moves even evil nations to do his will. But amazingly, the same words are said of the Babylonians when they enter Jerusalem at the hand of God, who moves evil nations to do his will. But if this is so, and it is so, that the suffering is brought by God, must it not then be that God is against Jeremiah as he suffers? And would not then Jeremiah, like so many others who then live the rest of their lives being angry with God, how could he do this? But Jeremiah's reaction is not what we would expect. It's a lengthy passage, but we do well to hear all of it. Lamentations 3:19-33. Remember my affliction and my wanderings, the wormwood and the gall. My soul continually remembers it and is bowed down within me. But this I call to mind, and therefore I have hope. The steadfast love of the Lord never ceases. His mercies never come to an end. They are new every morning. Great is your faithfulness. The Lord is my portion, says my soul. Therefore I will hope in him. The Lord is good to those who wait for him, to the soul who seeks him. It is good that one should wait quietly for the salvation of the Lord. It is good for a man that he bear the yoke in his youth. Let him sit alone in silence when it is laid on him. Let him put his mouth in the dust. There may yet be hope. Let him give his cheek to the one who strikes, and let him be filled with insults. For the Lord will not cast off forever. For though he cause grief, he will have compassion according to the abundance of his steadfast love. For he does not afflict from his heart or grieve the children of men. Yeah, Jeremiah said it. It was the Lord who caused the grief. But that grief did not signify that he was cast off. God had a purpose in it. And that's exactly what Joseph said to his brothers. But Jeremiah says more than that God has a wise purpose in his sovereign dealings, both with the wicked and with the righteous. See, Jeremiah saw that the steadfast love of the Lord never ceases, that his mercies never come to an end. Even when the walls of Jerusalem were breached by the wicked Babylonians, the mercies of God were right there. You know, sometimes in this world, we have the privilege of seeing how God uses our bitter experiences at the hands of lawless men for his glory and for our long-term good, as well as the good of countless others, like Joseph saw. At other times, we'll have to wait until eternity to see how that is so. But the life of faith tells us that, as Jeremiah said, God is good. His mercies never come to an end. And if it is required of us for purposes that are good and loving, that we should bear the yoke, that we should sit in silence and wait upon the Lord, then let us, above all, never lose the most precious commodity we have, hope in God. Psalm 42, verse 5, why are you cast down, O my soul? And why are you in turmoil within me? Hope in God, for I shall again praise him, my salvation and my God. Now, these are the spiritual battles that we face when evil men do evil to us. You know, I want to devote the rest of my time to an intellectual exercise of how the free choices of human beings can be reconciled with the sovereignty of God. You know, sometimes we need more than simply trusting in God. We need to know how these things do fit together. So I begin by making an observation, one that should be plain to everyone. No one has unbounded free will. Whatever exercise of free will we have is always walled in. I mean, here's some easy illustrations. You might freely choose to fly off to Venus, but your free will not bring that about. People may tell you that you can do anything you want to do, but they're lying. You know, if your adult height is 5'6", you're not going to play in the NBA, no matter how freely you choose to. And you may choose to be the president of the United States, but there are factors much larger than you that will determine the limits of your choices. Now, using those things as a basic framework, that we can only choose freely within certain boundaries, that there are some things that we might choose but are restricted by the determined free will of God, let's take it one step further. Romans 7:18-20. For I know that nothing good dwells in me, that is in my flesh, for I have the desire to do what is right, but not the ability to carry it out. For I do not do the good I want, but the evil I do not want is what I keep doing. Now, if I do what I do not want, it is no longer I who do it, but sin that dwells in me. Now, I know there's a great deal more here than I have time to deal with, but let me say this. There is a biblical concept here. It's the concept of the bondage of the will. None of us human beings can exercise our will as if we are God, that we can do anything we want. And there's more. What we want, the things that we set our minds to, are shaped by our desires, or what the older theologians called our affections. It is the affections that lead the way, not our wills. And until we are redeemed by Christ, our evil impulses shape our desires and our choices. And therefore, before we come to Christ, not one of us can do good. Very well. But this is what I'm leading to. We choose that which is in accordance with our hearts. We may steal someone's life savings because our hearts are set on greed. Greed in the heart leads to the choices the thief makes. And how is God in control of that? Well, he is, because even while evil men choose to do and accomplish evil deeds, God directs that these evil deeds should accomplish his wider purposes. That's a word to all rebels. You may rebel against God, but in the end, you're going to play into his hands. He will win and you will lose. And that's a word for all of us who have suffered because evil men have done evil to us. See, from our vantage point, we might feel so much like Asaph did in Psalm 73. The arrogant, the wicked, the haughty always seem to win, he said. They become prosperous, and they have all their needs met, and they even live to old age without any recompense in this life. And so he says, they scoff and they speak with malice, and their tongue struts through the earth while they make boasts. Asaph says that pride is their necklace. Yeah, God allows them that kind of position for a brief period of time. But it has happened, and this is your hope. It has happened because God has willed it should. And it has happened for your long-term eternal good as well as the good of others. And so it's so important to remember the lessons of Jeremiah. The mercies of God never come to an end for his elect. Meditate on that and not on your hurt. And in the end, you will do well.
1: Thanks so much, John. John, I'm wondering, how do we understand God's sovereignty when it comes to evil people and the lives they lead?
2: You know, I think that's probably, and we have to admit this, this is one of the most difficult things that we have to process. I mean, if God rules over all, and yet there are many times when he has not stopped an evil person from doing harm to us, and that's very difficult. And when we encounter that, it's important that we don't answer all the questions, but I always found that in Genesis 50, verse 20 is of great help. I mean, you intended it for evil, God intended it for good, to believe that in the end of the day, God will use even that for our good and his glory.
1: Thanks, John. And remember to join us again tomorrow as we continue our series, Trusting God in Suffering, right here on Back to the Bible Canada, where we teach the Bible.

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2: When I was just knee-high to a badger, my mother rocked me gently on her lap while singing the most terrifying nursery rhymes. The first was a Calloway favorite that Mom would hum, and it was so sad that it caused indoor plants to wilt. Outside the house, crickets stopped chirping and just wept. When my children arrived, she began inflicting the same punishment on their impressionable little minds. "Grandma," the kids would beg her, "sing the one about the cat, the one you sang to Daddy back when you were on the ark." And so she passed along the following treasured family heirloom. "I lost my kitty, my pretty white kitty. I hunted the house all round. I looked in the cradle and under the table, but nowhere could kitty be found. So I took my hook and went down to the brook to see if my kitty was there. My kitty was found, but alas, she was drowned, and so I gave up in despair." As I crawled into bed in a room I shared with my two brothers, one of them would sense my despair and offer to pray. He'd say, "If I should die before I wake, you'll know it's from my belly ache. It's a wonder I slept at all." When our kids were toddlers, I tried rewriting depressing nursery rhymes to make them suitable for sensitive ears. I sang songs where Jack didn't break his crown. He was just mildly injured and learned to cope well with it. The three blind mice whose tails had been damaged visited a mouse doctor who mended those tails, then recommended an optometrist who sold them glasses that worked. As for old Mother Hubbard, she found rice in her cupboard and pickles and ice cream in the fridge, and the old woman who lived in a shoe, she knew exactly what to do. The kids listened carefully and said, "Nah, Dad, sing the one about the dead cat." Well, maybe there are advantages to knowing from an early age that life may not turn out as we planned. Perhaps those who listen closely in the nursery have realistic expectations that life will be an assortment of the mundane and the adventurous, the sublime and the ridiculous, that people we trust will disappoint, friendships will fail, storms will come. Such a realization may seem morose at first, but it is essential to bringing joy to life. The ideal life is not the problem-free philosophy of Timon and Pumbaa. That might be nice, but it's hard to discover one person in recorded history for whom life was a breeze. Removing the expectation that life will be fair is a vital stepping stone to finding our funny bone. In fact, part of the great joy of existence comes in facing the unknown and overcoming it with God's help. This is why the Bible has fascinated me all my life. It holds nothing back. Its heroes struggle. Its stories horrify. On the rocking chair, I learned of Abraham's lies and David's unfaithfulness, of Jezebel's dogs and Herod's treachery. And in John 16:33, I discovered a Savior who will never forsake us, who bore our pain and fear and whispers in the darkest of places, "In this world you will have trouble, but take heart, I have overcome the world." I think I know why I slept so well despite my mother's terrifying nursery rhymes. You see, while the rain and wind beat against our thin window panes, Mom sometimes ended the day with an old hymn that changed everything. "When peace like a river attendeth my way, when sorrows like sea billows roll, whatever my lot, thou hast taught me to say, it is well with my soul." Is the poetry of your life a little depressing? Do you feel like old Mother Hubbard? I hope you'll reflect on those life and laugh-giving words today. May the peace of Christ be with you. All is well.
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14: The good news is, the more like Christ you become, the happier you'll be. 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Today on Turning Point, Dr. David Jeremiah takes a closer look at each of those truths. God's proven recipe for happiness in your earthly life, as well as the guaranteed formula for despair and misery. To introduce the conclusion of his message, How Can I Be Happy? Here's David.
15: And thank you so much for joining us. We are moving through some of the prominent Psalms in the Bible and answering these questions, questions that are at the other end of, God, I need some answers. So far, we have discussed who we are and why we're here. We have been looking at self-worth, and this is the second part of a message entitled, How Can I Be Happy? This one is based upon Psalm 1, one of the more famous psalms in the Bible, one of the most rich and beautiful and meaningful psalms in all of God's Word. We'll get back to that in just a moment. I hope you will stay with us throughout these moments as we unfold the truth of Psalm 1. Did you know that Turning Point produces a magazine? It produces this magazine every month, and it's sent to those who request it. It's beautifully done, all kinds of beautiful colors and designs. The magazine is to help you and to add value to your life as a Christian. If you're not receiving it, I hope you will let us send it to you by simply asking for it when you send your email to us, when you write to us, when you call us, when you send a letter to us. Simply say, please send me the next issue of Turning Points magazine, and we'll gladly do it. We think you will become very, very faithful in reading this magazine because it will add value and encourage you as you walk with the Lord. We are so excited to be dealing with these important questions. We've been talking about how can we be happy. Here is part two of that lesson based upon the first psalm in the Bible, Psalm 1.
16: Now, if you read the verse carefully, you will notice that the three sets of three are like this. First of all, first set, walk, stand, sit. Do you see that? The second trilogy, counsel, path, seat. And the third, ungodly, sinners, scornful. All of these progressively move away from God. And I want to remind you of something that I think we all know, but maybe no one's ever verbalized before. We always talk about momentum and how important momentum is. It's important in life. But did you know that evil has momentum too? You can get so caught up in evil that it carries you along like you were born along with the wind. And that's what the psalmist is talking about here. He is telling us that you can get involved in evil in such a way that the momentum of influence begins to capture you. That's the first category. And here he talks about these three words, counsel, path, and seat. The counsel of the ungodly. To be ungodly means to live your life minus God. Now, the Bible says the counsel of the ungodly is the beginning place in the downward spiral. So it's a lifestyle, you see, but it starts listening to the counsel, kind of falling into the pattern, and then settling in to the lifestyle. That's the downward pull of influence. Notice the second category, the momentum of involvement. Notice the three words. First you walk, then you stand, and then you sit. Now remember, what is the psalmist saying? Blessed is the man who doesn't get caught up in the gravitational pull of evil in his life. Here's the third issue of momentum. First of all, it's influence. Then it's involvement. And thirdly, there's a momentum of intensity. Notice, he moves from ungodly to sinner to scornful. Now, here's the positive side. The righteous way not only avoids the downward pull of sin, but the righteous way accepts the decisive place of Scripture in life. But his delight, says the psalmist, is in the law of the Lord, and in his law he meditates day and night, and he shall be like a tree planted by the rivers of water that brings forth its fruit in its season. Its leaf also shall not wither, and whatever he does shall prosper. The first thing the psalmist says is that the believer who is headed toward happiness on his way toward God, not away from God, this believer delights in the Word of God. Now, I wasn't sure what that meant, but I want to contrast it for you. Do you know how a lot of Christians read the Bible? They read the Bible to find out how far they can go before they cross the line. Do you understand what I mean? I've talked to people like this. They don't read the Bible to find out what God wants them to do. They read the Bible to find out what God will let them do or what they can do without getting into a whole lot of trouble. Now, the person who delights in the law of God is totally opposite that. Here's what he does. He comes to the Bible, and in his heart, there's this incredible desire that he wants to please God. And so he reads the Bible, and he reads it like he was a detective trying to find little clues about how he can please God with his life. Not trying to find ways that he can get by with the things he wants to do, but he opens the book and his prayer in his heart is, oh God, what I really want to do with my life is I want to please you. I want to bless you, Lord. And I'm going to read your book today, and maybe you could just show me one little thing, one little nugget that I could mine that would help me please you. Did you ever read the Bible like that? Did you ever come to God's word like that? I want to tell you something. That's how you delight in God's word. Because I want you to know something, friend. If you come to God with that spirit, you'll find little nuggets everywhere. Because God just loves to show his children how they can please him. Because God's a parent. Are you with me? The most unheard words from children. Is there anything I could do to help you today, Mom? What would you do, Mom, if you heard those words? You would go over and examine to see, is this an imposter? Did this person get in my house by mistake? And kids, you know, if you're going to go home and do that, maybe you could give your parents a little time to kind of get ready and warm up to this, because this could be a little lethal if you try, you know, just straight out. But if you really knew they meant it, wouldn't it be incredible? Wouldn't it truly be incredible? I mean, if every morning at breakfast, oh no, let me do it today. He did it yesterday, Mom. Well, I know, we can all dream, right? But I want to tell you something. That's what it means when the scripture says to delight in God's word. It's to come to the word of God with your heart motivation being, Lord, how can I please you today? And the scripture says that when you delight in the word of God, when your heart delights in the word of God, now watch carefully, that will translate into this wonderful thing, and that is that your habits will be dictated by the word of God. Did you know that? When you delight in the word of God, it will automatically determine that your habits are dictated by the word of God. Why? Because if you're coming every day and say, Lord, how can I please you? He'll show you, and it'll translate into life. And the psalmist gives us a couple of clues here as to what that will mean. First of all, you will discover that your strength comes from God's word. The scripture says he's like a tree planted by the streams of water. Just like a tree is nourished by the constant supplies of water, without which under the blistering sun the tree would surely die, so the life that is rooted in the word of God will also be established, and it will be strong. When you get your roots down deep into God's word, it's like the tree sending its roots down deep into the water next to the stream, and it grows strong. Not only will you discover that your strength comes from God's word, but you will discover that your stability comes from God's word. Watch this. A fruit tree that is planted by the banks of the river suggests stability. That's what the whole image is about here in the psalm. The tree is firmly rooted in the soil so that it can resist the storm. There are trees that are standing today, I am told, that were here when this country was discovered. And they have stood strong through the Civil War, through all kinds of stress and struggle in this land. And if you go to the right place, you can see trees that are just as magnificent and just as beautiful as they were in their prime. Why? They've got a tremendous root structure, and they are strong. If you've seen the redwoods, do you ever stand beneath one of those things that you could drive a car through? And just try to imagine something growing out of the ground that big. And did you ever see a tree that was so big that you knew in your heart there's no thunderstorm or lightning storm that is going to ever happen on this earth that's going to touch that tree? I mean, that tree is invincible. And that's the kind of stability God wants his people to have. And he says to us in his precious word that when you put your roots down deep into God's word, you will become a person of great stability. Notice, keep reading. Not only will you find your strength from God's word and your stability from God's word, but here's one I love. You will find that your spontaneity comes from God's word. There's a little phrase here. It says, its leaf also shall not wither. Now think with me about that for just a moment. The leaf, now watch carefully, the leaf is the outward testimony of the tree. Isn't that true? The leaf is the outward testimony of the tree. The leaf tells you this is this sort of tree. And for the Christian, his testimony, his relationship with God, the scripture says when the roots are down deep into the word of God, the testimony of the Christian will not wither. It will be a vibrant, beautiful testimony of who God is. Someone has written that all God's trees in the Christian sense are evergreens. They're evergreen. They're always green. They are beautiful testimonies to the stability and strength of the being. And they don't wither. When the sun comes out and when the storms come, that tree stays strong. There's much talk these days about the testimony of the believer. How our values have changed. How our conduct has changed. You hear it everywhere you go. But the leaf does not wither. Listen to me. The leaf does not wither if it's rightly connected. Do you understand what I'm saying? You tell me, oh, here's this guy. I thought he was a great Christian. Man, he withered. He withered. Under the pressure of temptation, under the pressure of sexuality, under the pressure of finances or whatever, he withered. I can tell you something about him. If he withered, he wasn't rightly connected. Because the leaf is the outward testimony of the life that's in the person. And if you are rightly connected, what does that mean? Your roots go down deep into the Word of God. You're drawing energy from your time with God. You will not wither. That's the testimony of God's Word. So let me tell you something. If you withered, it wasn't the withering that was the important thing. It was the unconnecting back here someplace that caused it to happen. Some of you are withering right now. Nobody knows it but you. But you know it. And you know you're withering because back yonder someplace, you disconnected. And now all of a sudden, the elements are beating against you and there's no source of life to keep you strong and green. The spontaneity of your life comes from the Word of God. I read something that a secular humanist wrote. Don't read too much of them, but this guy's pretty famous. His name is Maslow. You've read of him, I'm sure, if you've had psychology. He wrote these words. Listen to this. He said, "What man needs but does not have, he seeks for unceasingly and becomes dangerously ready to jump at any hope, good or bad. The cure for this disease is obvious. We need a validated, usable system of human values that we can believe in and devote ourselves to because we know they are true." I thought to myself, where have you been? The Bible's been around here a long time. That's the system of believable human values that are true. And the secular humanists don't even know it exists. But people who sink their roots down deep into this book will find strength and stability and spontaneity. And yes, there's one last thing. They will also find success. Look, it brings forth its fruit in its season, and whatever he does shall prosper. You want to be prosperous and successful? The Word of God says this is how you do it. Get your spiritual roots down deep into the Word of God. You say, does that mean that if I become a practicing, studying Christian that I'll become wealthy? No, I'm not into that. Neither is the Bible. We define success so strangely, don't we? Someone has said that prosperity and success for the believer is like a zero. It is a zero until you put a one in front of it. Then it becomes a 10. If you put another zero, it becomes 100, it becomes 1,000. But the zero is a zero until there is a one. And true believers understand that prosperity is not prosperity unless the one is at the front of it. And when you put the one at the front of it, God Himself, and then you begin to add the ciphers, then it means something. But until the one is there, there isn't any meaning to success at all. Isn't that true? So the Bible says that whatever success we have, whatever God gives us, He's going to make it prosper because He's going to be the one who's at the front of it. And when we put the zero next to it, now we got something, right? Now we got something. And whatever a man does, he says, will prosper. Well, I didn't leave much time to talk about the ungodly, because it didn't take much time to talk about them. In fact, the psalmist probably could have stopped at the end of this section with the first verse and the first words of verse 4. Because verse 4, he says, the ungodly are not so. Read that out loud with me. The ungodly are not so. Not so what? Not so like all this stuff we've just been talking about, right? The ungodly are not the people who put their roots down deep into the Word of God. They are not strong. They are not stable. They don't have spontaneity to their lives. They're caught up in the vortex of evil that drags them down through their influence and involvement and intensity. The ungodly are not so. Take everything we talked about that's good about the righteous man and negate it, and you've got the ungodly man. That's what he's saying. But then he adds three things that we should not forget, and I can just touch on them quickly. First of all, he says the ungodly cannot stand in the time of difficulty. And he uses an incredible illustration. He says they're like the chaff which the wind drives away. Now, I don't want to pretend that I'm a farmer and that I've had a lot of experience in the farm, because I haven't, but I used to live with my uncle during the summers when I was growing up, and I did a little farm work, enough to know that I wouldn't cut out to be a farmer. One of the things I used to do, and I did kind of like this, is we used to bale hay every summer, and I was with the crew that would go out in the field, and we used square bales. We weren't into those round things, which you can't stack, but we used the square bales, and we'd grab the bale hook, and we'd pitch that thing up with our knee and kick it up on the wagon. And as I got a little bit older, I got to be the wagon man. I'd got up on the wagon, and I stacked the bales. But I thought after a while that that wasn't near as much fun as being down there. You know why? When you throw that hay up on the wagon, all the chaff, all the little pieces of hay end up on the wagon floor. And you're up there, you don't have any shirt on, and it's hot and you're sweating. I know that's indelicate, but it's true. What somebody told me the other day, that men sweat, women glow. I don't know what that's all about. I mean, that's what I heard. But I was glowing, if you understand. I was up on the wagon, you know, I was sweating or glowing, however you want to talk about it. And then the wind starts to blow. Or you go over a hill and you get into the wind draft, and all of a sudden all that chaff starts to swirl in the air and you get it all over your skin. Ooh. And it itches like crazy. Are you itching yet? Anybody itching? All right. Do you know what chaff is good for? It's good for one thing, to make you itch.

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1: He can't stand in the day of judgment. And I read that with such great interest because this is what it means. It means that when the believer comes before the Lord in judgment, he stands there, not proud, not arrogant, but looking into the face of his Lord because he knows it's okay. God has cared for it. The sin problem is done. He is accepted in the Beloved, and he stands there with a sense of confidence. He has confidence in the day of judgment. But when it says here in the psalm that you cannot stand in the day of judgment, this is what the Hebrew means. It means that when you stand before God in that day and you've had ungodly patterns in your life, and this is what you've been an ungodly person, you stand there with your head bowed like this because you can't stand in the presence of God and look at Him. You can't lift up your head. That's really what it means. You cannot lift up your head in the presence of God. Aren't you glad that our God is the lifter of the head? He is the lifter of the head. Before Christ came into my life, I stood with my head bowed in front of God, but God lifted my head up and He gave me confidence. But the ungodly cannot stand in the day of judgment, nor can he stand in the congregation of the righteous, says the psalmist. That's really repeating in a new way what he's already said, but it's saying much more than that. Will you listen to it carefully? It says he can't be standing in the congregation of the righteous. The psalmist means that while wicked men today live in a world in which there are still many righteous people, and God calls these righteous ones the salt of the earth, listen to me, God is not going to allow both classes of people to be together forever. Did you know that? Here in this psalm, he talks about the righteous and the ungodly, and they're together in the same world, but that's not the way it's going to be. And I don't know if you've ever thought about that, if you are a person who's never known God or don't trust Christ as your Savior, but what that means is there's someday going to be this great separation, and the ungodly are going to be separated forever from any righteous influence in their life. And friends, what that means is that throughout eternity, you will live with those who are also wicked and more wicked than you are, never seeing a righteous person, never hearing a righteous word, never witnessing a righteous act forever and ever and ever. I don't have to describe hell. If there were no more to it than that, that would be enough. The destiny of the ungodly, not a pretty picture. In fact, the psalmist puts the period to his writing in the last verse when he says, "The Lord knows the way of the righteous, but the way of the ungodly shall perish." Charles Haddon Spurgeon, the great English preacher, wrote once these words. He said, "The righteous man carves his name upon the rock. The wicked man writes his remembrance in the wind. The righteous man plows furrows of earth and sows and has a harvest here which shall never be fully reaped until he enters eternity." Now watch this carefully. "But as for the wicked man, he plows the sea, and though there may seem to be a shining trail behind his keel, the waves pass over it, and the place that knew him shall know him no more forever." How many of you have ever been water skiing, and you've either been in the boat or on the skis, and you've looked behind you, and there's this beautiful trail behind your skis, and if you like to jump the wake, you're maybe in another ski boat, and you're jumping over the wake behind the other skier. But you look behind you and you've left a trail. You've plowed a furrow. But come back 20 minutes later and try to find it. It's gone. And Spurgeon said, that's what it's like to live a life minus God. It's to plow a furrow in the sea. It looks good for a moment, but it doesn't last, and you can never find it again. Two ways and two destinies, and happiness is at the end of one road. Blessed, incredible are the blessednesses.

0: of the righteous man. Happy is the man that trusts in his God.
1: Amen. Amen. What a good place to end our discussion from Psalm 1. Tomorrow, we're going to go to another famous psalm, Psalm 19, and answer this question: how can one book change my life? How can one book change my life? Psalm 19. Do you ever wish that you could have a book like that? A book that you could read, and by reading it, it would change your life? Well, if you have a copy of the Scriptures, you already have your book. You just have to develop the hunger for it and the desire for it and begin to read it and ask God to use its truth to change your life. We'll talk about that tomorrow as we come to the Friday edition of Turning Point. 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
7: Let me give you something you need to know. 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It flips over. 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
8: 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Today's culture encourages women to aspire to leadership, perhaps in a business setting or in the academic world. But what happens when pursuing goals like those removes a wife and mother from where her giftedness is most needed and best used, in the home? Still, what if she has the energy to manage her home, care for her kids, and take an outside job? Can a woman work outside the home and please God? What if her outside work is ministry-oriented, maybe serving her local church? Today on Grace to You, John MacArthur will give you principles for discovering God's design for a successful woman. 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
7: To depreciate the role of a homemaker is pretty foolish. The breadth of the role of homemaker is amazing. To be able to be an economist, a steward of funds and resources, to be able to analyze all the products available, to be strong enough and well-planned enough to make the right moves at the right time to acquire the right things, to be fully a wife to your husband and a tender and loving mother to all of your children, to apportion all the responsibilities to everybody who was a part of the labor force, that takes some woman. People say, well, you know, women have administrative skills. Why should they get locked up in a house? They don't understand. It can be the fullest and most wonderful expression of womanhood. Verse 16 takes us even further into the enterprising woman. She considers a field and buys it. From her earnings, she plants a vineyard. There's a field, perhaps adjacent to the property that the family owns. She feels it's at a right price and would be beneficial to the family. She buys it. There's a certain amount of independence in that. It doesn't say her husband bought it, she bought it. She made the decision that it was wise. She pursued that option. You say, well, now wait a minute, she bought it and she also from her earnings bought it and planted a vineyard in it. That's right. Well, where did she get the money? Did she have a job on the side? Look at verse 24. She makes linen garments and sells them and supplies belts or girdles, cloth cummerbunds that were used to wrap up the robes worn by folks in those days, and she sold them to the tradesmen. The word tradesmen literally is Canaanites, i.e. the Phoenicians, the sailors of the ancient world who carried the goods all around. She had a little cottage industry going. She made things with her hands, made a little money. She never let that extra money get into the operational cash flow. She kept it set apart, and when she saw a judicious moment to purchase a field to the benefit of the family, she purchased it, planted the vineyard. She did that on her own. Wise steward, careful money manager, good analyst. This is some woman. Some woman. She makes wise investments to assist her husband. She labors in the home to help. She takes the money that she has earned on her own, making those things, and invests that in a long-term investment for the benefit of her family and her children and her grandchildren. She buys land and plants a vineyard. Wise woman. Verse 17 says, she girds herself with strength and makes her arms strong. The first statement, she girds herself with strength, expresses the energy or the force of this woman of force. It could be translated, strength is wrapped around her. She's a strong woman, strongly disciplined, strong in terms of commitment to the family, strong in love to her husband. I mean, she's a strong woman. And then even her arms are strong, not because she goes to the gym. Her arms are strong because of the effort exerted in the daily tasks. Her strength is a result of effort. Her strength is a result of becoming a blessing to her family. Totally selfless. This is what comes pouring through this passage. Her humility, her selflessness, her love, the joy and delight of everything she does because she's lost in the love of her household. And verse 18 says, she senses that her gain is good. In other words, when she gets the field and she plants the vineyard and the family prospers, she senses that it's good. In other words, as the Septuagint says, she makes a good profit. She sees that it's good for the family. She sees that it's beneficial. It has welfare provision for them. It's for their well-being. And so that motivates her. She's motivated by benefiting others. This is the woman of God's design. She is not motivated by self-fulfillment, self-esteem, self-glory, self-adulation. She is totally motivated by seeing others benefited. That's the godly woman. Spurned on, not by ego, but by the fact that she sees what she does bringing good to others. So as a result, verse 18 says, her lamp does not go out at night. She is so fulfilled in the benefit that's coming to others that it spurs her to work harder and harder and harder. What a woman. What a woman. And verse 19 says, in those nights, perhaps when the lamp didn't go out, she stretches out her hands to the distaff and her hands grasp the spindle. Elements of spinning, the distaff and the spindle, turning the wool and the flax into thread, and then taking the thread and turning it into cloth, then taking the cloth and cutting it into pattern, then sewing it into garments to clothe the family. Spinning the wool, spinning the flax, making the scarlet, making the linen, making the purple garments, and all of it for someone else to be blessed and encouraged. Verse 21 follows then, skipping over verse 20 for a moment. She's not afraid of the snow for her household. Did you know it snows in Jerusalem? Maybe 3 out of 5 years? It snows there. And even when it doesn't snow in the winter, it can be very, very cold because it's so high. Read 2 Samuel 23 around verse 20. It talks about the snow. But she's planned for that. You know, they didn't have heaters in their homes. The way they heated a room was with a pan of hot coals. They would take that pan of hot coals and sit it on the floor. And then they would huddle together in the warmth of the blankets. But they needed not only warm blankets for sleep, but warm garments because it was cold sometimes during the day. Often that cold season could last a long time. But she had no fear for that. She wasn't afraid of the snow for her household. Look at this. For all her household are clothed with scarlet. Why doesn't it say they were clothed with wool? Well, we assume it was wool because that's the thing that would keep them warm. The scarlet is added to show you that this woman has a touch of class. Normally, the wool wouldn't need to be colored or dyed, but she dyed it. She dyed it deep red in color because that was the color of elegance, still is. Because it was beautiful. It was still dark, and dark clothes tend to keep the heat in better. But it was scarlet because there was something more beautiful, more dignified in the warmth and the beauty of that color. So she made them not just functional, but she made them lovely as well. And she planned far enough ahead so that she didn't worry at all when the cold came because everything was ready. Remarkable woman. Verse 22 adds something. She makes coverings for herself. Now, what that literally means is coverlets, pillows, mattresses, bedding. She made bedding. Now, remember, she has to make all this. She adorned all their beds with comfort and beauty, providing for them the comfort that they would enjoy. And again, behind the scene is this love, this devotion, this unselfishness, this humility that is at the heart of the excellent wife. You say, yeah, but, I mean, this woman is up all night. This woman is taking trips all over the place to get stuff. She is working her head off, planting a vineyard. I mean, I'll bet she is a tacky-looking gal. I mean, I'm sure she goes around in a terry cloth bathrobe with threads hanging everywhere and coils in her hair. I mean, this woman, I mean, it's, you know, you can see her husband coming home and saying, hey, you keep a nice house, but do you ever look seedy? I mean, can't you do something about it? Not this woman. She's appreciative of the beauty with which God has adorned her. She's appreciative of the love of her husband and wants to show him how much she cares and how much she wants to present herself to him in the beauty that God has given her. So, verse 22 says, her clothing are fine linen and purple. That's lovely. Not silk and gold and pearls and etc. Just linen. Not particularly expensive, but the best, because she went to find the best flax and did the best weaving she could do. And purple, because the beauty of the color would enhance her own beauty. She takes care of herself. She adorns the beauty of her own creation. She avoids the extreme of ostentatious display and opts out for graceful simplicity. It's not overdone. She knows that a woman's true adornment, as Paul said in 1 Timothy and Peter in 1 Peter 3, a woman's true adornment is her purity, her chaste character, her virtue, her godliness, her inner beauty. She seeks to honor God, to honor her family, to honor her husband. And that does not preclude her own loveliness, for that brings delight and joy to everyone. So she manages it all. For her family, even for herself. And has enough time, verse 24 says, as we noted, to make some things to sell, to bring a little extra in, so that a field can be added to the estate, a vineyard planted, and the family enriched. What a woman. We skipped verse 20, so let's go back. And note the third thing about her generosity as a neighbor. Verse 20 says, she extends her hand to the poor, and she stretches out her hands to the needy. Of course, we would expect this, wouldn't we? This is an excellent woman. And as devoted and loving as she is toward her family, so loving is she toward those outside her family. She demonstrates not only a special devotion to her home, but compassion on all those who don't have the privilege of being in her home or a home like her home. The poor, the unfortunate. And verse 20 says, she extends her hand to the poor. We might assume that means she touches them. She's personally involved. She's intimately involved. No doubt making clothes for them and making sure they're warm and fed. But we might assume when it says she extends her hand to the poor that she's responding to those poor who come to her. The next phrase says she stretches out her hands to the needy, which implies that she reaches out to touch the ones who don't come near her. She has touched and she is touching. She'll not just touch those who come close, but she reaches out to those who stay away with the idea of feeding them and clothing them and enriching their life through her resources. She is very much the model and the example for Dorcas, who, it says in Acts 9:36, was abounding with deeds of kindness and charity, which she continually did. And you remember when she died, the widows stood beside Peter weeping and showing all the tunics and garments Dorcas used to make while she was with them. She made all these clothes for poor people and widows. And that's the godly, virtuous woman. She stretches her hands to the needy. Her generosity as a neighbor. She is engulfed in her family, but she's not myopic. That's not all she sees in the world. It's not overdone. It's not isolationism. She cares about others too. That brings us to the fourth description of her, her influence as a teacher, which comes starting in verse 25 and then in verse 26. And we start in verse 25 because teaching starts with character. Strength and dignity are her clothing. She is garmented by strength and dignity. And she smiles at the future. Strength has to do with spiritual character. Dignity has to do with class, quality. She is a woman of great character. Strong, dignified. She has a grace about her. She has a confidence about her. She has a spirituality about her that really is the foundation of her teaching. You see, you don't teach in a vacuum, not in a home. I mean, you may be a teacher in a school and show up and say anything you want, but you won't do that and be believed to people who live in a house unless you live what you teach, right? So that teaching starts with a platform of character in a home, or else you're teaching people to be hypocrites. And you sure don't want to give that lesson. When you demand your family to be what you're not, you're telling them it's really not very important that they learn this. It's only important that they try to teach it to somebody else and pass on the legacy of hypocrisy. No, the teacher in the home is the woman who has gained the right to be heard and believed, because strength and dignity are her clothing. It says, and she smiles at the future. She has no fear. She has no fear. Because she knows in whom she trusts. She's deeply spiritual. All things are in God's hands. She has prepared elegantly for everything. It will be well in the future for her because she's right with God. It'll be well in the future for her household because all things are in order. It will be well in the future for her children because they are properly brought along in the nurture and admonition of the Lord. It will be well in the future for her husband, for she has made provision, in his case, for him to be the best that he can be. It'll be well in the eternity to come for all of them because of her life. She has made a spiritual impact. And then the teaching in verse 26, out of that character base, she opens her mouth in wisdom. She guides her family daily in wisdom. I believe the father is to be a teacher in the home. I believe he is the family priest, but I do not believe for one moment that that precludes the reality that it is the mother who day in and day out, hour in and hour out, is teaching wisdom to the children. Not formal classes, but instruction in the flow of life. She's the teacher. Men, we may give the formal lessons, but day in and day out, she's the teacher. And in what attitude does her teaching come? Verse 26. The wisdom of God comes out of her mouth, and the law of kindness is on her tongue. The Torah of Chesed. The Torah of loving kindness is on her tongue. The attitude in which she teaches all of this is a dominant attitude of loving kindness. What a challenge. What does that mean? Gracious speech, kind speech, tender speech, pleasing speech, compassionate speech, ministering grace to the hearers, as Paul said, edifying, building up. That which comes out of her mouth is the wisdom of God in tender, compassionate, gracious, kind words. What a teacher. The greatest teacher, because the character of life makes her so believable. Because the wisdom of God is true. And because the attitude is compassionate and gracious. No teacher like that. What a portrait. Believe me, women, this is a challenge of a lifetime. Fifthly, we note her blessedness as a mother, or her effectiveness as a mother. In verse 27, it sums up her leadership in the house by saying she looks well to the ways of her household. In other words, she exercises constant surveillance over it all. She manages the children well, all the resources well, all the household. She doesn't eat the bread of idleness. In other words, she is not eating the product of laziness. She's eating the product of effort. She worked hard at it. She has the real satisfaction that comes from a supreme effort. She surveys the household. She's got it all under control. She meets every need. And it implies that her children are in all of this because verse 28 says her children rise up and what? Bless her. They reverence her. They honor her. They hold her in high esteem. Let me give you something you need to know. The first half of your life, women, you make an investment, the dividends of which you will reap the second half. It flips over. This woman would raise her children. And when her children were old enough to be on their own, they would spend the rest of their life blessing the woman who gave her life to them. That's God's design. The compensation then for old age is the exhilarating, blessed joy of the return of the investment of youth in children. As the children become older, they have their own children. And they seek to raise their children as they were raised. And therefore, their mother is constantly before their eyes. Her tender guidance, her wise counsel, her loving discipline, her holy example, her hard work, her unselfish giving, they never cease to fill the memories of her children who try to pass them on to their children. And there's another dividend for her motherhood. Verse 28 says, her husband also, and he praises her. And he says, many daughters have done nobly, but you excel them all. There are many women of strength, women of force, women of character, but honey, you're the best. That's a woman's reward. That's a woman's reward. You invest it in your children and they'll return it. You invest it in your husband and he'll return it. But how can a woman be like this? It almost seems idyllic to be such a wife and such a homemaker and such a neighbor and such a teacher and such a mother. How can a woman be like this? That brings us to the last point, her excellence as a person. It all starts with the spiritual dimension. Please notice verse 30. Charm is deceitful. Do you know what charm means in the Hebrew? Bodily form. That's deceitful. That's deceitful. Some women spend all their time on their bodily form. That is deceitful because that's not the real you. Beauty is of no real value. It's vain. It's useless. It's empty. Form, deceitful. You think you're getting something you're not. Beauty has no real value. You want to know something? Those are the two things our world looks for. No wonder their relationships are empty and filled with deceit. That's all they look for. Fools, absolute fools. But here's the woman you want. A woman who fears the Lord, she shall be praised. Give her the product of her hands and let her works praise her in the gates. What woman is this? She loves God. She's a true worshiper. She fears the Lord. You have to live with that all your life. You live with a woman who fears God, loves God, and you are in the best environment. And by the way, she'll become more beautiful to you every passing year. This is the woman of character. Only God can produce her. Listen, this is the woman that God wants and that every man should desire and that every woman should desire to be. One who is true to her mate. One who manages well her home. One who compassionately cares for the needy. One who lives and teaches divine wisdom with kindness, compassion, and grace. One who fully fulfills the call of a mother so that her children bless her. And one who, though she seeks no praise, will receive it anyway because of the character of her life. I know we can't sell this woman to our society. I just pray we in the church can continue to focus on God's standard. It's a high standard, but it's God's standard. And my prayer is that every woman who names the name of Christ will seek to be this kind of woman by God's grace.
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0: Last time on Through the Bible, Dr. J. Vernon McGee told us the Tower of Babel was a rallying point of defiance and rebellion against God. Well, in this study, we're going to hear what happens when man rejects God and focuses all his attention on himself. I'm Steve Schwetz, welcoming you aboard the Bible bus for another great adventure in God's Word. Now, before we begin in Genesis chapter 11, I want to ask you to join us in honoring America's National Day of Prayer. Philippians 4, 6, and 7 says, "Be anxious for nothing, but in everything by prayer and supplication with thanksgiving. Let your requests be made known to God, and the peace of God, which surpasses all understanding, will guard your hearts and minds through Christ Jesus." And 1 Timothy 2 says, "Prayer for our nations is good and acceptable in the sight of God our Savior, who desires all men to be saved and to come to the knowledge of the truth." So as you know, we got a lot to pray about for our country, don't we? And really, not much has changed since the stories we're hearing about in Genesis. Dr. McGee often commented on this subject, so let's listen to a few of those thoughts now.
1: We have seen that God has given to mankind generally a morality, even before the Ten Commandments were given. But then he spelled it out in great detail. That morality is the morality on which he judged the world twice, by a flood and then again at the Tower of Babel. And today we are seeing the breakdown of that morality. That's the morality that this nation was founded upon, Bible morality. We've heard about the all-American boy. Well, he was raised on this kind of a morality. May I say to you, we hear a great deal today about atheism and about those that have rejected the morality of God, and they don't want to hear anything about it. May I say that there's nothing quite as un-American as that. For our nation was founded on this morality, and the warning is that God judges nations that reject this morality.
0: Let's pray. Heavenly Father, thank you for your word that guides and directs us. Would you open our eyes and our minds so that we can hear from you, and then help us to take to heart what we discover to be true so that we can live each day for your glory. In Jesus' name, amen. Here's Dr. J. Vernon McGee with our study of Genesis 11 on Through the Bible.
1: Now, friends, last time I only got down through the third verse of the 11th chapter of Genesis. And if you have your Bible, we'll pick up at the fourth verse. Now, I did read verse 4 last time, but I want to begin there today. And this is the Tower of Babel that man built. It was built, as we saw, of brick and slime, not of stone and mortar. To begin with, it wasn't down in that valley. And I read now verse 4. "And they said, go to, let us build us a city and a tower whose top may reach unto heaven, and let us make us a name, lest we be scattered abroad upon the face of the whole earth." Now, the emphasis here is upon us. Let us. Let us. You notice, a bad case, as we said last time, of perpendicular itis. But apparently, it was Nimrod that led in this movement. He was the builder of Babel and evidently the Tower of Babel. And it was to be a place for him to rear a world empire that is opposed to God. And in order to realize his ambition and make his dream come true, there are two factors and features that are essential. He needed a center of unity, a sort of headquarters, as it were, a capital, a place to assemble, a place to look to, as it were, and that was the city of Babel. And then there had to be a rallying point, not just geographical, but psychological, that which gives motive, a reason, a spark, an inspiration, sort of like rally around the flag, boys, or a song, or a battle cry. Remember the Maine, remember Pearl Harbor. There must be some impelling and compelling motivation. Must be a monument. Lenin's tomb is where communism meets. And in that day, it's the Tower of Babel. And the Tower of Babel, let us make us, is defiance and rebellion against God. Let us make us a name, overweening ambition. Now, let's see what the Tower of Babel was not. It was not a place for man to go in time of high water. He wasn't building above the flood stage. That's a very trivial and, I think, puerile interpretation. After all, Lenin's tomb is not a place to go when the Volga River overflows. This tower revealed the arrogant, defiant, and rebellious attitude of man against God. God said to man, scatter over the earth and replenish the earth. Man said, nothing doing. We're not going to scatter. We're going to get together. We're through with you. And the Tower of Babel was against God. Now, it's not just a symbol. It's not non-religious. It was religious. It's a ziggurat. All through that valley, as we've indicated, the ruins remain today. As I told you, I have a picture of the ruins of the ziggurat that was at Ur of the Chaldees. And this was the place where they worshiped the creature rather than the creator. They worshiped the sun, moon, and stars. There was a runway on the outside of it. It was more or less solid. Some were round, some were square. But this runway led to the top, and on top, they worshiped the sun, moon, and stars. After all, when you could see the sun, moon, and stars, you're not going to have a flood. And God had been pretty mean to send a flood, according to them. Now, will you notice God's reaction? And the Lord came down to see the city and the tower, which the children of men builded. And the Lord said, behold, the people is one, and they have all one language, and this they begin to do, and now nothing will be restrained from them which they had imagined to do. Now, this is a tremendous statement. You see, language has been a tremendous barrier, and they are now going to attempt to build a tower and get together. They're all one language. And you find here fallen nature in spite of the flood. Man totally depraved. And that question is now, God cannot ignore this rebellion. And this is rebellion against God. And so God's going to put up a protective wall. He's going to throw up a wall. And he has to do it for several reasons. One reason is, man is a very capable creature. He can go to the moon. He can fly in a jet plane. I'm amazed, sitting 5 miles in the air in a jet plane, being served a delicious dinner. I just can't get over it myself. I'll be honest with you. Seems unbelievable. Man's done that, friends. Man's a very competent creature. Now you can see what he would do with one language if they all came together against God. So God put up a barrier, and so notice what he did. He says in verse 7, go to, let us go down. Man said, let us. Well, God says, let us go down, and there confound their language, that they may not understand one another's speech. So the Lord scattered them abroad from thence upon the face of all the earth, and they left off to build the city. Therefore, the name of it is called Babel, confusion. Because the Lord did there confound the language of all the earth, and from thence did the Lord scatter them abroad upon the face of all the earth. Now man is scattered over the face of the earth, and he's scattered now because here they are building the Tower of Babel. They can get together, and now they can't understand one another. You know, language barrier is a barrier and a wall that's higher than the wall of China. It's higher than the Berlin Wall, more effective. It is that which separates people, and it's stronger than any national border or any ocean, the language barrier, where there's no communication. Now, the question has always been raised, and in fact, a great many try to say, well, this took place gradually. Well, it says that God confounded their language, so right there as they were building, they couldn't understand each other, and they went in every direction. Now you have here this tremendous thing that takes place. Here's a speaking in tongues, and they couldn't understand each other. Also, it's a miracle of hearing as well as speaking, because you have a miracle of tongues or ears here. They spoke a different language, and the ear couldn't hear what the other one was saying. Now, frankly, this is something that God did, and the question arises, and I'd like to ask you the question. Was this a blessing in disguise, or was it a curse upon man? Well, for God's purposes, it was a blessing. For man's development away from God, it was definitely a judgment. And it's been a great hindrance, as you well know, down through the centuries. Man has been kept separate. And one of the things that's happening today through this matter of radio and TV and the jet plane is the walls are being broken down. And the walls of Jericho are certainly come tumbling down today. And that is the reason that I believe that God's coming down again in judgment is because of that. But I'd like to put over against this tongues movement the day of Pentecost. That was another great tongues movement. And at that time, why we find the gospel is given in all the languages that were understood that. It wasn't given in an unknown tongue. That never was the tongues movement to begin with. And you find on the day of Pentecost, God's giving his answer to the Tower of Babel. God is saying to mankind now, I have a gospel and a message for you, and I'm coming to you with the gospel in your language. And that is the thing that God has done. And today the Bible is probably gone into more languages. Well, not probably, it has, than any other book. It's gone into more languages than any other book. And today it's being translated, and the gospel is being brought to literally hundreds of tribes throughout the world today. You see, the gospel is for all mankind, and the reason and the purpose for the talking in tongues is to let the human race know that God had answered the Tower of Babel and he had a redemption for man now. The mission has been accomplished. No longer necessary today for man to try to work out his salvation. He is now to turn to God and listen to God's message. And the gospel, therefore, is for you, whoever you are today, and whatever tongue you speak, it's for you. It's for the nations of the world. And we're told that finally in the book of Revelation, they gathered there in his presence out of all the tribes of the earth. Now that brings us to the end of the Tower of Babel. And frankly, I think that's about as far as we care to go with that. There are many other things that we'd like to see. Now you'll notice that we're going to take up the line of Shem, because it's the line of Shem that we're going to follow. Verse 10, these are the generations of Shem. Shem was 100 years old. And then when you follow down through this, why, you have his genealogy given, and you come way down to verse 24, and we read, and Nahor lived 29 years and begat Terah. And Nahor lived after he begat Terah 119 years, and he begat sons and daughters. But you see, we're following Terah. Why Terah? Well, verse 26, and Terah lived 70 years and begat Abram, Nahor, and Haran. Now, we're going to follow Abram's line. You see, we're following the line of Shem, and we're going actually right through the Bible following this line. In other words, the Word of God is going to begin now and go directly to the cross of Christ. That's exactly. God has put down all of this as preliminary. And you see that God now has demonstrated to man that he's in sin. There at Cain and Abel, we find that Cain would not acknowledge that he was a sinner. You have pride of life there. And then at the flood, you see the sin of the flesh. They were given over to the sins of the flesh. They were indulging in violence, and every thought and imagination was evil. And they were blind to the need of the person of Christ. They were deaf to his claim, dead to God, dead in trespasses and sins. And God gave an invitation through Noah. Those are the sins of the flesh at the flood. And then here at the Tower of Babel, it's the sin of the will. May I say, it's rebellion against God. This is the Tower of Babel. And do you have a Tower of Babel? your own little Tower of Babel that you built away from God, and are you in rebellion against him? Well, it's natural for human nature to be in rebellion against God. A little boy, he was really very cantankerous one evening. It was a rainy evening, and he was really cutting up. And his mother was having a great deal of trouble with him. And finally, she just had to get her little boy, little Willie, and she put him in the corner and sat him down with his face to the corner and told him to sit there. And she left him in the room, and she went out into the living room with the rest of the family. And after a while, why, she heard a noise in there, and she said to him, "Willie, are you standing up?" And he says, "No, Mom, I'm sitting down, but I'm standing up on the inside of me." Well, believe me, friends, there are a lot of men today and women standing up on the inside of them against God, their own little Tower of Babel. Now, we are following this line that's going to lead to Christ. Verse 27, these are the generations of Terah. You see, we're following the families. These are the families of Terah. Terah begat Abram, Nahor, and Haran. And Haran begat Lot. And Haran died before his father, Terah, in the land of his nativity in Ur of the Chaldees. And Abram and Nahor took them wives. The name of Abram's wife was Sarah. The name of Nahor's wife, Milcah, the daughter of Haran, the father of Milcah and the father of Iscah. But Sarah was barren. She had no child. And Terah took Abram his son, and Lot the son of Haran, his son's son, and Sarah his daughter-in-law, his son Abram's wife, and they went forth with them from Ur the Chaldees to go into the land of Canaan, and they came unto Haran and dwelt there. Haran means delay. And the days of Terah were 205 years, and Terah died in Haran. Now that is given to us to let us know that we're going to follow Abraham, and his story will begin now in the next chapter. And that will tell to us the story now, and the book of Genesis, and for that matter the Bible now, takes a turn. Now you'll recall at the very beginning we said that there is a great Grand Canyon that goes right down through the book of Genesis. The first 11 chapters are on one side. And then from Genesis 12 all the way through the 50th chapter is on the other side. In these first 11 chapters, we cover 2,000 years plus, as much as the rest of the Bible put together. And it's put over against just 350 years from Genesis 12 to Genesis 50. Now you have in these first 11 chapters creation, Genesis 1 and 2, and the fall in Genesis 3 and 4, the flood in Genesis 5 and 9, the Tower of Babel, Genesis 10 and 11. And we have seen these four great events, and this has covered a great deal of territory, and it's the reason we've spent so much time here. Now at chapter 12, we go to the other side of the Grand Canyon. The atmosphere is altogether different now because we are going to slow down to a walk just as we are in this 5-year program. But not only that,

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1: Here in chapter 12, and we probably ought to say this, we're halfway through the Bible, friends, chronologically, and the five-year program just getting underway. And we're halfway between creation and the cross. And now God has turned from the nations to a man through whom God will make a nation, and in turn from that nation will bring the Savior of the world. Now, Abraham, by any person's measuring rod, though, is a great man. He's one of the greatest men who's ever lived on this earth. And how do you measure great men even today? Well, to begin with, a man has to be famous. And Abraham certainly measures up to that. I think that he's probably the world's most famous man. Did you know that probably more people have heard of Abraham than have heard of anyone else, than the President of the United States, or any movie star, or any athlete? More have heard of Abraham. May I add to that? That the three great religions of the world go back to Abraham, and I'm having to put Christianity in that now. We have, first of all, Judaism, and then we have Islam, and then we have Christianity. They all go back to Abraham. Abraham is very important. Literally, there are millions of people in Asia and Africa today that have heard of Abraham, but they never heard of the ones that make the headlines in our country today. That's one of the marks of a great man. Abraham was a great man. What is another mark of a great man? Well, he must be a generous man, a noble character. Well, can you imagine anyone that's more generous than Abraham? I doubt whether there's a man living today who would have done what he did. When he and his nephew came back into that land, he told Lot to choose any portion he wanted, and he'd take what was left. You think any man would do that today in a business deal? I don't think so. They don't even do it in the church today, friends, let alone in a hard-boiled business world today. But Abraham was a generous man. And have you ever noticed how generous he was with the kings of Sodom and Gomorrah? He told them, I won't take the booty. I won't even take a shoestring from you or a piece of thread. God is the one he was looking to. And then a third thing, a great man must live in a momentous time. He must be, as Napoleon said, a man of destiny. The man and the right time must meet at the crossroads of life. That was certainly true of Abraham. And then the fourth thing, I believe the world would agree with me up through the first three I've mentioned, but maybe not on this one. He must be a man of faith. And you'll notice that all great men, even when they're not Christian, have something that they believe in. Now, Abraham has been called a Columbus of faith. I doubt whether that's true. But we are going to see he had seven great visions and four backslidings, and each time brought him closer to God. And it's said of Abraham, the greatest thing that's said about him in the Bible is that he believed God. Abraham believed God, was counted to him for righteousness. I mention all of this so that you will know next time when we take up Abraham in the 12th chapter, we are taking up one of the great men of all time, and the great man of either secular or sacred history. No one quite measures up to him who is just altogether human. And we'll be looking at him next time and spending some time talking about the man that's probably mentioned more than any other in the Word of God. So until next time, my beloved, may God richly bless you.
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1: 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For Thursday, May 7th, I'm Dana Gresh. Before we begin today, here's your reminder that today is the National Day of Prayer. Oh, what a sweet thing to celebrate. Would you take some special time today to pray for our nation, our leaders, and our churches? I mean, there's so much brokenness in our world today, but we have a God who heals, redeems, and restores. Let's cry out to Him for that. Now, through 2027 and 2028, Nancy is going to walk us through our whole Bibles, from Genesis to Revelation. We're calling this journey Wonder of the Word, and we're getting pretty excited about it over here at Revive Our Hearts. That's why today we're sharing a preview of that journey with you. Nancy has recorded teaching on Psalm 107, and it's such a beautiful session. If you're a woman who's enduring desperate circumstances, you're about to receive some rock-solid hope from God's Word. Let's listen.
2: Here at Revive Our Hearts, we often talk about freedom, fullness, and fruitfulness in Christ. You may have heard us say that before, and when you hear those words, maybe you think, I'm not so sure. You think about the challenges that you're facing at this season of your life. Maybe you think about the baggage that you've got from your background or how you grew up. Maybe you think about the struggles or sinful patterns that just seem to keep hold of you. And you think, freedom? Fullness? Fruitfulness? I'm not sure I relate to that. Is that really possible for me? And I want to tell you that the answer is yes. You can experience true freedom, fullness, and fruitfulness in Christ. Today we want to look at a psalm, Psalm 107, that gives us an Old Testament glimpse of those qualities and how they can be real in our lives. This is a song of the redeemed people of God. Now, if you've got your Bible open, you'll see that it's a pretty long psalm, 43 verses, so we're not going to read or look at the entire psalm. I'm going to pick out some highlights, but I believe that this will be an encouragement to you, and I want to encourage you to follow along in your Bible if you're able to do that at this time. So the first three verses in Psalm 107, this is an introduction, and it begins with this phrase in verse 1, give thanks to the Lord. Give thanks to the Lord. We see this often in the Psalms. And here we want to stop and ask, why should we give thanks to the Lord? And the psalmist gives us two reasons. First of all is the character of God, who God is. It says, give thanks to the Lord, for He is good. His faithful love endures forever. Your Bible may say instead of faithful love, it may say steadfast love, or it may say loving kindness. We talk about this word a lot because it's a very common word in the Old Testament Hebrew, the word hesed, the covenant-keeping love of the Lord. His faithful love endures forever. He is good, and He has His never-ending love and mercy for us. So we give thanks to the Lord because of who He is, His character. But then secondly, we give thanks to the Lord because of what He has done for us. Look at verse 2. Let the redeemed of the Lord proclaim that He has redeemed them from the power of the foe. Now, a little bit of historical background to this psalm. After decades of exile and distress in Babylon, God had rescued His people, and He had brought them back to their homeland, back to the land of where Judah was, and Jerusalem, there, the capital city. And God had restored them. He had redeemed them. He had rescued them from their captivity and brought them back home. I want to just remind us that when we find ourselves tempted to be discouraged, to doubt God, to want to give up, We need to counsel our hearts with the reminder of who God is. He is good. He has this faithful covenant-keeping love for us that never ends. That's who he is, and also what he has done for us, thanking him for his redeeming work in our lives, how he has delivered us from the snatches of Satan and sin and has rescued us from our lost condition. So the introduction, we give thanks to the Lord for who he is and because of what he has done. Now, beginning in verse 4 all the way through verse 32, we have the main body of the psalm. And it breaks down into four stanzas. First, there's distress. We'll look at that in just a moment. And then there's this desperate cry to the Lord. Help is the way we could summarize that. Distress, and then this desperate cry, and then deliverance. God delivers his people. And then the fourth part of that progression is give thanks. Now, I want us to take most of the rest of our time just looking at these four parts of this progression, beginning with distress. And I want us to see how it works out, how it's described in each of these four stanzas. So the distress, we have throughout this psalm four descriptions of desperate human need. And sometimes the trouble that these people find themselves in is the consequence of their own sins. They made their own mess, and that's why they're experiencing these consequences. But not always. Sometimes the distress is just the result of living in this fallen, broken, sinful world. And that affects all of us in ways that we can't control. But we're part of this human race, and so we experience trouble and distress. Look at the four kinds of trouble and distress that are described in these four sections. First of all, in verses 4 through 9, we see what I'm going to call wanderers, people who are wanderers. Look at verse 4. Some wandered in the desolate wilderness, finding no way to a city where they could live. They were hungry and thirsty. Their spirits failed within them. So first we have wanderers, then beginning in verse 10, we have prisoners. Verse 10, others sat in darkness and gloom, prisoners in cruel chains, because they rebelled against God's commands and despised the counsel of the Most High. He broke their spirits with hard labor. They stumbled, and there was no one to help. They're in distress, imprisonment, bondage. They're in darkness. Their labor is toilsome. It's hard. They're burdened down. And how did they get into this condition? Well, it says that they rebelled against God's commands. Wanderers, prisoners, and then beginning in verse 17, we have fools. And I'm using that word because that's what it says in verse 17. Fools suffered affliction because of their rebellious ways and their iniquities. They loathed all food and came near the gates of death. So these are people with intense, debilitating affliction, physical, emotional, mental, spiritual distress. They can't eat. They feel like they're at death's door. And we learn that these wounds are caused by their foolishness, by their rebellion, by their sin. We've all experienced the consequences of our sin and what it does to wreck our lives. We're fools apart from the redeeming grace of Christ. So we have wanderers, prisoners, fools, and then beginning in verse 23, number 4, we have sailors. Verse 23, others went to sea in ships conducting trade on the vast water. They're traveling, they're carrying out business, they're assuming that they're going to be safe, they're going to come back home from work that day. But verse 24, they saw the Lord's works, his wondrous works in the deep. He spoke, the Lord did, and raised a stormy wind that stirred up the waves of the sea. Who caused the storm? God did. Verse 26, rising up to the sky, sinking down to the depths, their courage melting away in anguish. They're in a horrific storm at sea. Verse 27, they reeled and staggered like a drunkard, and all their skill was useless. Your translation may say they were at their wits' end. Desperation. They're in trouble. They're in distress. Their ships proved to be no match for the storm that God raised up. They realized that they were not the master of their own fate. circumstances beyond their control. And as a result, they were brought to their knees, to a place of utter dependence upon God. So on all four of these scenes, these situations, the people were in distress. And what came next? A desperate cry. Their distress caused them to turn to the Lord, to look up. There wasn't anything else they could do. There wasn't any way they could survive. So they cried out to the Lord. And look in each of these four instances how the psalm records that. The wanderers, verse 5, hungry and thirsty, their spirits failed within them. Then they cried out to the Lord in their trouble. Look at verse 12 about the prisoners. He broke their spirits with hard labor. They stumbled and there was no one to help. Then they cried out to the Lord, verse 13, in their trouble. And then the fools, verse 18, they came near the gates of death. Then they cried out to the Lord in their trouble. The sailors, starting in verse 27, they reeled and staggered like a drunkard and all their skill was useless. Verse 28, then they cried out to the Lord in their trouble. You see a pattern here? I hope you do. It's really clear. When did they cry out to the Lord? When they were in trouble, when they were in distress. They experienced the painful discipline of the Lord, and in some cases for their own sin. They had fallen. They couldn't get back up. There was no one who could help them. There was nowhere they could turn, nowhere they could look but up. And then they cried out to the Lord in their trouble. I want to remind you and me that the trouble you and I find ourselves in is not intended to destroy us. The trouble you are in right now in your life is not intended to destroy you. It is a mercy. I know it may not feel like a mercy, but it really is. It's designed by God to upend and disrupt your life. You were going on thinking everything was fine. You were fine. You were just coasting through this life. The sun was shining. You had money in the bank. Your husband loved you. Everything was good. And you weren't motivated to cry out to the Lord. When do we get motivated to cry out in desperation to the Lord? When we're in desperation, when we're in distress. The troubles that you are in are designed to bring you to the end of yourself and make you desperate for God. There's nothing you can do. You can't solve this problem. You can't fix this person. You can't change this situation. You're desperate for Him. And this is where I want to say what, if you've listened to Revive Our Hearts over the years, you've heard me say many times, anything that makes me need God is a blessing. Distress, desperate cry, and then deliverance, divine intervention, deliverance. Verse 6, they cried to the Lord in their trouble. He rescued them. In some of these scenes, it says He saved them from their distress. You'll see this in each of these four scenes. Verse 6, verse 13, verse 19, and again at verse 28, when they cried to the Lord in their trouble, He didn't ignore them. He rescued them. He delivered them. He saved them from their distress. When they cast themselves upon the Lord, upon His mercy, they were not disappointed. He met them, each of them, at their precise area of need, just as He reaches you and me at our precise areas of need. Look at the wanderers. Verse 7, He led them by the right path to go to a city where they could live. They were lost. They were wandering, but He led them when they cried out to Him. They were hungry and they were thirsty, but verse 9 says, He has satisfied the thirsty and filled the hungry with good things. When did all that happen? When they cried out to the Lord in their distress, in their trouble. What about the prisoners? They had been in chains. They couldn't get free. They couldn't get loose. They were captives. But when they cried out to the Lord in their trouble, what happened? Verse 14, He brought them out of darkness and gloom and broke their chains apart. Verse 16, for He has broken down the bronze gates and cut through the bars. He delivered them when they cried out to Him in their trouble. What about the fools who were sick because of their folly and their rebellion and their sinfulness? What happened when they cried out to the Lord in their trouble? Look at verse 20, one of my favorite verses in all of God's Word. It says, He sent His Word and healed them. That's the wonder of the Word. That's a glimpse of God's grace here in the Old Testament. He sent His Word to those who were in trouble, were at their wits' end, had no idea what to do. He sent His Word and He healed them. He delivered them. He rescued them. He redeemed them from their trouble. And then the sailors in the storm, when they came to the end of themselves, they're like, we are not going to live. We are not going to get out of here alive. We're never going to get back home to our family. This storm is too much. But they cried out to the Lord in their trouble. And what did He do? He delivered them. Verse 29, He stilled the storm to a whisper. The one who stirred up the storm stilled the storm, and the waves of the sea were hushed. Then He guided them to the harbor they longed for. God delivered them. Distress, desperate cry, and then God's deliverance and divine intervention. Now, maybe as you read a passage like this, you might think, well, I have cried out to the Lord in my trouble, but He hasn't delivered me. I'm still in my trouble. I'm still in distress. I'm still in this desperate cry phase. Well, I want to just remind us, I don't know how exactly it's going to work in your situation and in your trouble, but I want to assure you that God's Word promises that in His time and His way, He will deliver you. He will deliver you in the way that will bring Him the greatest glory and will be for the eternal good of your soul. If you're still in that storm, then you've got to trust that He knows when to tell the storm to be still. And then I just want to point out that Jesus is the one who rescues and delivers us from our distress and our trouble. He is our Redeemer. Of course, He's not named here in Psalm 107, but as we put this in the context of the New Testament, the gospel, we see that for those who are lost wanderers, He is the way. For those who are hungry and thirsty, He is the bread. He is the water of life who meets their needs. He is home for those who are away from home. And He says to the weary, come to Me and I will give you rest. He's the Redeemer of the wanderers. He's the Redeemer of the prisoners, those who are in bondage. Luke 4, Jesus said, He has sent Me to proclaim release to the captives. That's what the gospel does. It breaks the chains. It breaks the bars that have kept us imprisoned to ourselves, to Satan, to this sinful world. We sing that hymn from Charles Wesley. He breaks the power of canceled sin. He sets the prisoner free. Who does that? Jesus does that. He is the Redeemer of the prisoners. And He's the Redeemer of fools who are sin sick. They've cried out to Him. And then Isaiah 53 tells us we are healed by His wounds. He suffered so that we could be delivered from our sin, sickness, from our foolishness. He sends His Word and He heals us. Jesus, the wounded healer, is our Redeemer. And for those who are storm-tossed, it's Jesus who is our Redeemer. He's the one who speaks peace to the storm, as we see Him doing in the New Testament when the disciples were terrified. How are we going to get out of this alive? Jesus raises up the storm and then He stills the storm in His way and in His time. So we have distress in each of these four scenes. We have a desperate cry in each of these four scenes. We have the deliverance, the divine intervention. And what does that lead us to? Thanksgiving. Giving thanks. We have this chorus that is repeated four times. You see the first one in verse 8. Let them give thanks to the Lord for His faithful love and His wondrous works. These people who've been in distress, these people who've cried out to the Lord in their trouble, these people who've been redeemed and delivered and rescued, that's who He's talking to. Let them give thanks to the Lord for His faithful love and His wondrous works. Well, beginning in verse 33 through the end of this psalm, we have this conclusion which highlights the sovereignty of God over all of life. We see a God who is active both in judgment and in mercy. a God who reverses circumstances to humble the proud and to lift up the needy. Verse 33, he turns rivers into desert, springs into thirsty ground, and fruitful land into salty wasteland because of the wickedness of its inhabitants. Your life may be comfortable. You may think everything's going swimmingly well. But if you're not right with God, he can easily change the course of your life and bring you into distress. But then this encouragement that whatever discipline God brings about, whatever distress he brings about, he is also the one who can restore. Look at verse 35. He turns a desert into a pool, dry land into springs. He causes the hungry to settle there, and they establish a city where they can live. They sow fields and plant vineyards that yield a fruitful harvest. Verse 38, he blesses them, and they multiply greatly. Verse 41, he lifts the needy out of their suffering and makes their families multiply like flocks. The upright see it and rejoice, and all injustice shuts its mouth. You may be in a hard place. If you're not now, you will be at points. You may not understand every reversal that takes place here in this earthly life. But here's what I know. We can trust his hand and we can trust his heart. I was talking just this morning with a woman who needed to hear a part of what this psalm is about. She's hurting. She's got needs. And I shared with her some of what God has been doing in my life. Share what God has done for you and then tell others. He can heal you. He can set you free. He can give you freedom, fullness, and fruitfulness in Christ. Amen. Amen.
1: That's Nancy DeMoss Walgemuth reminding you that freedom, fullness, and fruitfulness in Christ is possible for you, for your weary and discouraged friend, for every woman who cries out to him. And that's what we're all about here at Revive Our Hearts. As we come to the end of our fiscal year, we're asking the Lord to help us finish strong, not just for the numbers, but for the women waiting on the other side of this ministry. Our goal this month is $1.4 million. Would you prayerfully consider helping us get there? We've been navigating a financial shortfall, not because listeners haven't been giving generously. We truly have such a generous Revive Our Hearts family, but because the need is outpacing our ability to meet it. Every day, women are searching in their homes, on their screens, in quiet desperation for something solid to stand on. We know what that solid ground is. We just need the resources to teach them. This is not a moment to pull back. It's a moment to press forward. She is waiting. In English, in Hindi, in Spanish, in Mandarin, she's the college student who's never known what it feels like to be free. She's the young mom running on empty. She's your granddaughter growing up in a world that is telling her her worth is performance-based, her identity is negotiable, and truth is whatever she makes it. Revive Our Hearts exists to tell her something different. If God is prompting you to give, this is a key moment to invest. Every dollar given as part of our $1.4 million goal goes directly toward closing the current budget shortfall, keeping initiatives alive, resources moving, and the light of Christ shining where darkness lives. We don't want to pause a single effort that's helping women find the freedom, fullness, and fruitfulness in Christ that Nancy shared about. 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

0: Hi, I'm Dr. John Neufeld, and you're listening to Back to the Bible Canada's Bible Minute. Ephesians 1, 7-8, speaking of Jesus, says, "In him we have redemption through his blood, the forgiveness of our trespasses, according to the riches of his grace, which he lavished upon us." You know, the word redemption comes from the world of slavery. A redemption is the price that would be paid to set a slave free. And the cost of setting us free from our slavery to sin and the just judgment that would follow came at a high price indeed. It came at the cost of the Son of God. But this price wasn't paid in a reluctant or a resentful way. It was paid according to the riches of his grace. Indeed, this redemption price was lavished on us. Dear Christian friend, are you overwhelmed at just how much your Savior loves you? Listen to Back to the Bible Canada each weekday on this station or online at backtothebible.ca.
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0: The American historian and philosopher Will Durant, along with his wife Ariel, wrote an exhaustive 11-volume history of civilization. In his sunset years, he made this observation: 60 years ago, I knew everything. Now, I know nothing. Education is a progressive discovery of our own ignorance. That reminds me of the Apostle Paul's experience. As a young Pharisee, he thought he knew everything. But when he met Christ, he realized he knew little of what was truly important. And he made knowing Christ his lifelong goal. God is an infinite subject, and those who truly know him readily admit how much more they have to learn. This is David Jeremiah, encouraging you to get on the road to new life. Discover God for a lifetime on Route 66.
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0: I love the Christian music. 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So thank you. You mean the world to me.
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Good morning. I'm Mountain Mike. It's been said that in happy moments, praise God. In difficult moments, seek God. In quiet moments, worship God. In painful moments, trust God. But in every moment, thank God.

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Glad to spend some time with you this morning. I'm Mountain Mike. 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

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Overnights with Mountain Mike on AM 700, The Light.

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Here's a little encouragement if you're not sure about the road ahead of you. As Corrie Ten Boom once said, and she'd know, never be afraid to trust an unknown future to a known God.

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0: During the North African campaign, a bunch of soldier boys had been on a long hike, and they arrived in a little town called Casino. The next morning, being Sunday, several of the boys went to church. A sergeant commanded the boys in church, and after the chaplain had read the prayer, the text was taken up next. Those of the boys who had a prayer book took them out, but this one boy had only a deck of cards, and so he spread them out. The sergeant saw the cards and said, "Soldier, put away those cards." After the services were over, the soldier was taken prisoner and brought before the provost marshal. The marshal said, "Sergeant, why have you brought this man here?" "For playing cards in church, sir." "And what have you to say for yourself, son?" "Much, sir," replied the soldier. The marshal said, "I hope so, for if not, I shall punish you more than any man was ever punished." The soldier said, "Sir, I have been on the march for about 6 days. I have neither Bible nor prayer book, but I hope to satisfy you, sir, with the purity of my intentions." And with that, the boy started his story. "You see, sir, when I look at the ace, it reminds me that there is but one God, and the deuce reminds me that the Bible is divided into two parts, the Old and the New Testament. When I see the tray, I think of the Father, the Son, and the Holy Ghost. And when I see the four, I think of the four evangelists who preached the gospel. There was Matthew, Mark, Luke, and John. And when I see the five, it reminds me of the five wise virgins who trimmed their lamps. There were 10 of them, 5 were wise and were saved. 5 were foolish and were shut out. When I see the 6, it reminds me that in 6 days God made this great heaven and earth. When I see the 7, it reminds me that on the 7th day God rested from his great work. And when I see the 8, I think of the 8 righteous persons God saved when he destroyed this earth. There was Noah, his wife, their sons, and their wives. And when I see the 9, I think of the lepers our Savior cleansed, and 9 out of the 10 didn't even thank him. When I see the 10, I think of the 10 commandments God handed down to Moses on a table of stone. When I see the king, it reminds me there is but one king of heaven, God Almighty. And when I see the queen, I think of the Blessed Virgin Mary, and the jack of knave is the devil. When I count the number of spots on a deck of cards, I find 365, the number of days in a year. There are 52 cards, the number of weeks in a year. There are 4 suits, the number of weeks in a month. There are 12 picture cards, the number of months in a year. There are 13 tricks, the number of weeks in a quarter. So, you see, sir, my pack of cards serves me as a Bible, an almanac, and a prayer book. And friends, the story is true. I know. I was that soldier.
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1: You communicating to your children many messages. Are you communicating, I accept you just the way you are? You belong to me. You're competent. I've got confidence in you. I love you. You're secure in our relationship. And you're worth more than you'll ever be able to understand. And parents, we can't leave it to pastors and teachers. That's our responsibility.
2: What we say and what we don't say can have far-reaching effects on our children. Today on In Touch, the teaching ministry of Dr. Charles Stanley will get some help recognizing and correcting the potentially damaging attitudes we send to our kids. Here's part two of Messages Parents Send. Let's listen to Dr. Stanley's message.
1: All of us are communicators, and we're communicating messages sometimes very overtly. We say, I love you, or we may say, I don't like you. Or sometimes it can be a very subtle kind of communication. And you know that you can look with someone else and look in their eyes and never blink and send a message, I love you. Or you can send a simple facial expression of approval or disapproval. Or with your gestures, you can talk about, without even saying a word, something about how intense you're feeling. And the way you carry yourself, either humped over or standing straight, there are all different kinds of ways we communicate, sometimes in pure silence. We were all communicators. And there's one group of communicators that I want to talk about primarily, though all of us are, and all of us are sending messages, and sometimes they're good, sometimes they're not so good. And the problem is that oftentimes we don't realize what we communicate. Because you see, it's not what we think, it's what we communicate to people that impacts their lives. And I want us to think about these messages that we send as parents. So what I would like to do to make this very practical is this. I want to illustrate some of those circumstances that all of us as parents deal with in our life. And what I want to do is give you the illustration. Then I want to show you how we respond sometimes. Then what does the child hear? And then how should we do it? So let's begin with something very simple, and that is, for example, father comes home and he says, guess what? When the lady gave me the change today, she gave me $7.52 more than was coming to me. So I'm $7.52 to the good. And besides that, when she checks out this evening, she's going to have to shell out the money because she gave me too much. Ho, ho, ho. The father brags about how much money he earned by stealing. The communication to the child is this. My father's dishonest. My father doesn't care that that woman's going to have to shell out $7.52 out of her salary to pay for what he did. My father's idea is get all you can, even if it means hurting someone else. My father's idea is manipulate, do whatever's necessary. And you can mark this down. The children always go a step beyond their parents. If the father steals it by somebody else's mistake, the child will steal it deliberately. Because you see, the message he sent was, it's okay. In other words, the father said, look how lucky I am. And so the parent has sent a message and has communicated that life is like luck. Maybe you will, maybe you don't. Not what's the will of the father. Not how does God operate. Now, what should he have said? He should have come home and said, guess what happened today? I paid for this and they gave me $7.52 too much. And then I thought about, this doesn't belong to me. It would be stealing me to take from somebody what doesn't belong to me. And besides that, $7.52 is not worth sleeping with a guilty conscience today and tomorrow and next week. And every time I go in that store, every time I see that person, it's going to be on my mind. Son, sweetheart, don't ever steal, don't lie, don't cheat. Because you know what? It'll mess up your conscience. and you want to be able to sleep good every night. You think those kids won't remember that? Yes, they will. They will remember, and you either communicate what is good or you communicate what is destructive. Now, for example, here's a father who's always making comments about women, and he makes comments about how they dress. If they dress seductively, he may make some comment about that. Or he may make a comment about their appearance. They're too thin or too fat or they're too this or too that. And so the daughter's sitting there while the father's just voicing his careless and indifferent opinion about women. What's his daughter thinking? Maybe she's about 12 or 13 or maybe she's 10 or 11. What she's hearing is this. My father doesn't like certain kind of women. Or my father is attracted to certain kind of women. And one thing for certain, if my father's going to keep liking me, I better not gain 1 pound. Or if I'm going to have my father's attention, I need to dress a little bit more to get some attention. What's the consequence? The consequence is this. Whether she has her father's attention or not, she's going to get a man's attention. And she's going to begin, unconsciously, to begin to dress a little bit more seductively to get some guy's attention. Because you know what? If this is what our father likes, must be what men like. And if that's what men like, that's what I'm going to do. And besides that, I know what my father likes. And I certainly want to be pleasing to my father. And so therefore, this is what I'm going to do. Now, she may not sit down and reason that out. But in her subconscious mind, she's going to begin to respond to what she thinks pleases her father and what she heard her father say. Now, what should that father say? Well, first of all, the father should be careful what he says about women, period. And if he's looking the wrong way, should keep him to himself and talk to God about it. And certainly not comment about how a person looks or how they don't look in such a way to be critical. Because the truth is, every woman and every man is different. God created us all different. So you don't make comments that are very, shall we say, critical or demeaning in some way that causes a son or daughter to think less than a person simply because of the way they're shaped or the way they look. That has nothing to do with character. We're all different. They're godly people in all shapes and sizes. But what you communicate, that child is going to accept as law in their life, because the last thing they want is their parents' disfavor. Then, of course, for example, here is the son or the daughter, and let's say the dad's working on the lawnmower. Now, nobody likes to work on lawnmowers. I understand that. And so the son comes on. He says, Dad, I want to help you fix that. Now, look, just leave this alone. You don't know anything in the world about lawnmowers. Just get lost, son. Or the daughter walks in the kitchen and mom's cooking and she's got a whole bunch of pots and pans out and she's just, and the daughter says, Mom, I want to help you. I want you to teach me how to cook. I don't have time to teach you how to cook. You'll learn to cook later in life, but just go do something else. I'm busy now. Mom, what message did you send? I don't want you with me. I'm not interested in teaching you. You're too ignorant to learn. You're too stupid to learn. You say, well, I was, wait a minute. It's not what you meant, it's what you communicated. So how do you correct that? You say, son, hold this wrench. Oh, sweetheart, come over here and let me show you how to do this. Stir this way. You know what? They may make the biggest mess in the world. But you know what you've done? You have said to your child, you belong. You're competent. I love you. You're worth teaching. You're going to make a great wife one of these days. Son, you're going to make a great mechanic. Well, he may not know doodly about being a mechanic, but you know what you've done? You have included him. You've helped him to be a part of your life. It's what we communicate. Then, for example, here's the father who's issuing commands, always issuing commands, and he says, here's what I want you to do. Now, I want you to do it right now. And so all of us have said, well, why? It doesn't make any difference why. I said do it, therefore do it. Now, the father's communicated an edict. But what the child heard was, I don't deserve to know why. I must not be worth much that I can't even, I'm not even counted worthy of at least an explanation. And so what gets communicated is frustration and anxiety. It creates eventually rebellion in the heart of that child. They want to do what's right, want to do their best, want to do all that they can. Then what about, for example, that parent who doesn't discipline the child, and the child comes home at school, they can watch all the TV they want. They can get in all the candy they want. They can eat when they want it, what they want. Give them a credit card, give them money. The message is, I don't care what you do, just stay out of my way. Just don't bother me. And so the child reads, I don't count. I'm probably better off outside of this family. They don't love me, because you see, a child wants to be disciplined. And so the child gets communicated this message. They don't care about my future. They don't care about what I learn or don't learn. They don't care about what happens to me. I know I'm doing the wrong thing. I know I shouldn't be doing that. They don't even care enough to correct me. My father doesn't even care enough to discipline me, knowing that I'm doing the wrong thing. He just wants me out of his way. Just stay out of his way. Don't take up his time. It sends a horrible message. We wonder why we have a generation of children who are angry, who are bitter and resentful and hostile, and who are out there doing everything they possibly can to find somebody who cares. Some peer, join anything, immorality, you name it, doesn't make, want to feel belonging, want to feel loved, want to feel accepted, want to feel that somebody cares about them. You know why? Because at home, the communication was, don't get in my way. You're not important. You do whatever you want to do. You do whatever you choose to do, but just don't bother me. Just stay out of my way. A horrible message. And then we wonder why they get in trouble. We wonder why they have the friends they have. We wonder why they go through the heartache and the pain. And we wonder why they get into the kind of trouble that brings such embarrassment upon the parents. Why? Because you didn't care enough to say to them, I love you enough to discipline you. I love you enough that I want you to be what you ought to be. And I love you enough to take the time to help you to understand what life's all about. Then I think about what happens. Father doesn't listen. And the child wants to talk. The father's doing something else. And so the son or the daughter says, you're not listening. Well, I don't have time to listen right now. What is he doing? Not really doing anything, just not listening. Or even if you're sitting at the table and you're all looking at each other, do you know what? A child knows just like that whether you're listening or not. You can look him square in the eye and they can tell you. A child knows whether you're listening or not. And so what you're saying by the fact that you're not listening is this. What you have to say is not important. My mind is on something else. What does that say? It says something about their self-worth, their self-esteem. It says something about they don't even feel like they belong. If you can't listen, what's this all about? Now, parent, I want you to listen very carefully. If you don't look your children square in the eye and give them your mind and your heart and your emotion, when they're young, when they want to talk, you mark it down, I told you this. One of these days, your daughter's going to walk in, and you know she's in trouble. You have a sneaking suspicion she's pregnant, and she won't talk. Well, you need to talk to me. And you know what she's going to say? Why should I talk to you? For the first 17 years of my life, you didn't listen. Why do I think you care to listen now? When I was a kid, you didn't listen. Now I'm in trouble, and you want me to talk, and you want to listen. Too late. Devastating communication when they feel that we're not listening, because there'll be a time when we want to listen, and there'll become a time when they don't care whether they talk or not. It's too late. You send them a message you didn't care. You send them a message that what they had to say wasn't important. You send a message that you were totally indifferent to what they were concerned about, and their concerns were not your concerns. Go work it out yourself. And so what happens? That's what they do. They go tell their friends, and their friends tell their friends, and they have confusion and frustration and anger and resentment and hostility and bitterness toward their parents. Why? You were just too busy to listen. Remember, it's what we communicate to them, not what we think, but what we communicate. How do they interpret you're not listening and not caring? Then I think about how many times I've heard this. Now, I know that my father loved me, but, and what I said to them, don't even tell, I know what's going to follow. I know they loved me. Listen, that's an adult, 30, 40, 50 years of age, 60 years of age, still doing what? Rationalizing the lack of a feeling of love and tenderness that his father or her father never expressed. And here they're still rationalizing and still explaining it away and still trying to cope with it 40 years later. Because every child needs to be hugged in the right way. Every daughter needs to be hugged by her father. She needs to feel the warmth and the security of a godly father, of a godly man who touches her as a parent in a godly fashion. She needs to feel that. You know why? Because that'll give her an idea to be able to distinguish between what is real in a man and what is not real in a man when she starts choosing one. Now, once in a while, you may have a son who grows up and thinks he's about 15, he's too big to be hugged. You know what? You just grab him and remind him, when he gets too big to be hugged, he is in real trouble. Because you know what? If you're too big and too smart to get hugged, you have a major problem. And that problem is going to transfer itself to other people in your life. And I think about how often what we do, and we don't even think about the time, the long-lasting effect of that. When my children would come in, no matter what I was doing, and I always stopped what I was doing, especially if I was studying, and they'd come in at nighttime, and they were teenagers, and it'd be 11 o'clock or something like that, and sometime a little later, maybe I'd be studying, and when they walked into my study, I knew the thing to stop everything you're doing. My mother taught me a great lesson. She taught me the right question to ask my children when they came in, because here's what she would say to me. If I came in late, she'd come into my bedroom, sit on the edge of the bed, and she'd say, "Well, tell me what you want me to know." That's what she would say. You know what? That kept me very honest and very pure, because I knew that I was going to have to answer to my mother. And she wouldn't say, "Did you do this, that, or other?" She said, "Tell me what you want me to know." And I knew that I wanted to tell her whatever she wanted to know. There's something about that that's so important. And I simply want to say to you as a parent, I don't know what you think is important in life, but nothing is so important to be willing to listen. If you will listen when they're very young, they'll talk to you when they've given you grandchildren. If you'll hug them early in life, they'll be hugging you when you get a little older in life. Because you see, it's what we communicate that makes the difference. You're communicating to your children many messages. And I want to ask you again, are you communicating, "I accept you just the way you are. You belong to me. You're competent. I've got confidence in you. I love you. You're secure in our relationship. And you're worth more than you'll ever be able to understand." Any child who grows up with that is going to grow up godly, and their life is going to make a difference. And parents, we can't leave it to pastors and teachers, aunts and uncles and grandparents. That's our responsibility. And if you will assume that responsibility wisely, in those latter years of your life, you'll be blessed beyond all comprehension. Then I would ask you one last question. Are you in a position in your life as a parent to tell your child how to be saved? Have you conveyed this communication to your children? Jesus Christ is the most important person in life. Jesus Christ is the only Savior. Jesus Christ is the one through whom our sins are forgiven. When He went to the cross, He laid down His life and paid for your sin and mine. And if you're willing to confess your sins like Dad has and ask Him to forgive you of your sins, He'll save you like He saved your dad or your mom. And the most important decision you'll ever make in life, son, sweetheart, is giving your life to Jesus Christ, putting your life in His hands, and trusting Him to guide you all of your life. And I would simply ask you as a parent, are you equipped? Are you in a position spiritually that you can lead your own son and daughter to know Jesus Christ as their personal Savior? If not, that's the next most important decision you'll ever make in this life, and I trust you'll do it. And Father, how grateful we are when we think about how you love us. You've certainly made us by adopting us into your kingdom to feel that we belong and accepting us through the blood of Jesus Christ. You've made us competent through the indwelling presence of the Holy Spirit, and you have loved us sacrificially. And we feel very secure in our relationship with you, and we know that we are worthy when we look at the cross and see the price you paid. We are highly valued in your mind. And I pray the Holy Spirit will take this message, sink it deep in the heart of every single person who hears it, not only in relationship to their children, but to each other, and that we as adults communicate the right messages to those with whom we converse, with whom we relate. And we'll thank you for it in Jesus' name. Amen.
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6: Today's scripture reading is Romans chapter 1, verses 28 through 31. And just as they did not see fit to acknowledge God any longer, God gave them over to a depraved mind, to do those things which are not proper, being filled with all unrighteousness, wickedness, greed, evil, full of envy, murder, strife, deceit, malice. They are gossips, slanderers, haters of God, insolent, arrogant, boastful, inventors of evil, disobedient to parents, without understanding, untrustworthy, unloving, unmerciful.
2: God wants our speech to be pleasing to Him. That leaves no room for idle talk or mean-spirited words, which are far from pleasant. We are to put aside such talk. In Romans 1, the Apostle Paul is reminding believers that God has revealed Himself to all mankind and called us to be saints. In today's passage, gossip is one of a number of actions we should turn away from. Take a moment to read Paul's list in its entirety. Nothing there is appealing, of course, and every action named does great harm to our witness. Yet we are all guilty of committing them at times, aren't we? We choose to envy what others have, to lie, to be unloving, or to spread gossip. In Ephesians 4:29, the Apostle Paul describes how we should speak. Let no unwholesome word proceed from your mouth, but only such a word as is good for edification according to the need of the moment, so that it will give grace to those who hear. Before you speak, ask yourself, does this uplift and encourage others? And pray, requesting that the Lord guide your tongue so your words will point others to Him. Gossip achieves no good in anyone's life, which is why the Lord warns against it. Instead, our words should build up, comfort, and encourage others.

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1: And thirst for the Word of God. This is the fuel. This is the fuel that feeds the hunger, listen, in our heart to be the kind of person God wants us to be. Because we see the kind of persons that God was pleased with in the Scriptures. And the person with the heart after God is a person whose priority is their personal relationship with Him. And when I look around and see how people think and how they live their lives and oftentimes claim to be Christians, I know in my heart that they've missed it, because there's nothing about a personal, intimate relationship with God. And that can happen to anybody's life. We can, in this day and time, with so much turmoil and things going on and things to be concerned about, it's easy to drift. We can't afford to let ourselves drift from the teachings of the Word of God.
2: 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Coming soon on In Touch, do you sometimes feel like God is far away? 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

0: 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The Light. Now, here's what you need to know this morning. News, traffic, and weather on AM 700, The Light.
1: Good morning. It's 8 degrees at 6 o'clock. I'm Les Moore, and here's what's making our news today. This Friday, the 8th of May, it's brought to you by our friends at My Professionals Law Office. Alberta's Privacy Commissioner is helping residents get answers after a major voter data breach exposed personal information of millions of people. Elections Alberta says more than 560 individuals accessed the compromised database, including 23 who received full copies and hundreds more who viewed it through an online tool linked to the Centurion Project. In response to over 180 inquiries, the Office of the Information and Privacy Commissioner has launched an FAQ page explaining what happened, what information may

0: have been exposed and how people can protect themselves, while also clarifying its role. The office has also launched a formal investigation and is urging Albertans to check the online resources before contacting them. Consular officials are on their way to the Canary Islands to meet with four Canadians on board a deadly hantavirus-stricken cruise ship. The federal government says three people with connections to the cruise are isolating at home in Ontario and Quebec, but they aren't showing symptoms. Officials have not said when or where the affected people arrived in Canada or whether public health officials would brief the media. The World Health Organization says that it's received reports of eight cases of this virus, including three deaths from the outbreak of the rodent-borne Andes virus on the MV Hondius. And more than 200,000 used books are filling the Calgary Curling Club this week as the Calgary Reads book sale returns for its 22nd year. The annual sale runs today through May 17th and is supported by more than 1,200 volunteers who spent weeks collecting, sorting, and arranging the books before the doors open. The market opened yesterday for a special volunteers-only event, a chance for volunteers to get their hands on items before the sale opens more broadly to the public today. Again, the main Calgary Reads book sale is held at the Calgary Curling Club, 723rd Street Northwest. And White House Press Secretary Carolyn Leavitt has announced that she and her husband are celebrating the birth of a daughter, whom they've named Viviana. And that's our news. Some sports in a moment. We'll take our first look at traffic for 6:03. It's early. And looks like things are fine right now. Volume is lighter right now, and there's no incidents, accidents, or stalls to report, which is good. If you see something you want to let me know, feel free to give me a call or text. 403-249-7000. Just one game in the Stanley Cup playoffs last night. Jordan Staal and Andrei Svechnikov scored on the power play, and Jalen Chatfield added a shorthanded goal, keying a special teams effort that helped the Carolina Hurricanes win their seventh straight game, this time 4-1 over the Philadelphia Flyers in Game 3. The Canes will look to wrap it up tomorrow night in Philly. Tonight, Montreal is in Buffalo for Game 2 of their second-round series, with the Sabres up 1-0. And Vegas is in Anaheim to face the Ducks at 7:30, with the Ducks and the Golden Knights tied 1-1. And lastly, the Calgary Stampeders have announced a 2-year extension for Vernon Adams Jr. The new deal for the 33-year-old quarterback takes him through the 2028 season. Adams is set to embark on a 10th CFL season and second with the Stamps. And that's our sports news. Weather-wise, looking pretty nice for a pretty good weekend. Look for a sun cloud mix today, a high of 19. Same for tomorrow, with a slight chance of some showers in the morning. More stable though Sunday, partly cloudy, 22 degrees. Monday and Tuesday, lots of sunshine, 18 expected Monday, and maybe as warm as 23 degrees under a sunny sky on Tuesday. Clear at the moment, and we're sitting at 8.
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That's Jonathan Butler here on AM 700 The Light. And a good morning. I'm Les. More time for our 60-second Devo to go, I like to call it. Looking at Psalm 19, verse 14 today, that says, "Let the words of my mouth and the meditation of my heart be acceptable in your sight, O Lord, my strength and my redeemer." So from the inside out, that's the focus of our devotion this morning, from the inside out. So God, help us to emulate the words here of this psalmist, to be careful to be pure, you know, pure thoughts and reflection in our hearts, and pure words to come out of our mouth as well. Because believe me, we'll all have opportunity to complain today and be bitter and be frustrated on the inside and maybe even voice those unpleasant thoughts and feelings to people around us. And that's not going to be much fun for them. But we can exercise some discipline and some self-control and actually direct the meditations of our heart and the words of our mouth and actually dwell on good things and express beautiful things and beautiful words today. Proverbs 25:1 says, "A word fitly spoken is like apples of gold in settings of silver." It's a choice that we make today, actually, to think and to speak purely. And that's an opportunity for all of us today and a challenge that's harder for some of us more than others. So again, let the words of my mouth and the meditation of my heart be acceptable in your sight, O Lord, my strength and my redeemer.

0: It's Carrie Underwood, and you know that song, she sings it about her husband, Mike Fisher, Canadian guy, by the way. They met in 2010 backstage of one of her concerts, and you know, former NHL player Mike Fisher was, and was with Ottawa, and got traded to Nashville. Well, wasn't that ever convenient? And they got to know each other during that time and ended up getting married. The couple now have two sons, and they're known for keeping much of their family life very private, very centered around their faith, and he's a Christian, as is she, and great family values, great couple. Carrie has said that communication, prayer, and supporting each other through busy careers has been key to their marriage, and that, as you just heard in that song, that he is an answer to her mom's prayers. Beautiful.
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2: Someone says, happy is the man. His delight is in the Word of God, and in it does he meditate day and night. So when we talk about meditating on the Word of God, another way to translate it would be, chew your food carefully. I remember when Jonathan was a little boy, he loved crab. He'd just eat, wow, it's did a lot for that crab. Can I have some more? Yeah, here you go. You're eating the crab too fast. You don't know the value of the crab. You got to taste it and chew it. This is costing me too much money, all right? So we need to chew the Word of God. Let it sink in.
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0: 6:24, 8 degrees outside, and we got a pretty good day. Look for about 19 or 20 later today. Slight chance of some showers. Overall, a nice day to enjoy. Here are your news headlines. 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Alberta's privacy commissioner is trying to help residents in our province get answers after a major voter data breach exposed personal information of millions of people. The consular officials in our nation are on their way to the Canary Islands to meet with four Canadians who may have been affected by this hantavirus that's on this cruise ship called MV Hondius. And tell you a story about a lady in Moncton who is doing a very good work. She's been doing this for 14 years, making sure that Canadian kids there who are new to the country have bicycles. Her name is Krista Richard, and she's doing a good thing. And I know a guy doing the very same thing in my community, actually. He's known as the Bike Guy. And tell you more about these stories and others coming up. One game in the NHL yesterday, it was another win for the Carolina Hurricanes. They are 7-0 in the playoffs so far this year. Beat Philadelphia 4-1 yesterday, all on special teams. And more sports at 7:03. So back to traffic. Looks like we're still free and clear of any incidents, accidents, and trouble out there. So if you see something you want to report, feel free to give me a call or text 403-249-7000.
8: I will give thanks to you, O Lord, among the peoples. I will sing praises to you among the nations. Positive, uplifting, inspirational. This is AM 700, The Light.

That's the Lower Lights. That's what they're called. It's Lead Kindly Light. Old, old song that they've redone, and we're so glad to have it here on AM 700. The Lights, 633. Hope you're doing well this morning. God bless you. Hope you're looking forward to the weekend as well. I am. Got lots of things to do. I'll just trust the Lord for the time and energy to do it. Here's Alan Jackson.

0: Beautiful song by Alan Jackson, When God Paints, here on AM 700, The Light. I mentioned, yeah, I got a weekend coming up, and weather is looking pretty good as well. I have kind of bitten off more than I can chew, to be honest with you. I am repainting the interior of our house and the interior side of our fence, and we got guests coming. And so, yeah, I don't know. Just got to keep going. We've got guests coming in about 3 weeks, less than that, actually, in-laws and other family members that are going to kind of take over. So I've got to get at it. And so hard work at that, and yard work and things like that, trying to get things all spruced up. I think we have enough time. Weather is looking really good, as I mentioned, and stuff. It's all about how are you feeling. You got the energy to do it. That's what it is. And sometimes I am in the middle of something, and I'm like, oh, I should really get back to that painting job, and I just don't have it in me to do. But no more excuses. I have got to get at it. So things look really nice for our in-laws. My wife is the same way. She's working on projects as well. Our house right now, because it's in such disarray, we look like hoarders, to be perfectly honest. There's just stuff everywhere. But that's the way it goes when you're having to move stuff to make room to fix this wall or that wall. And my wife's working on her own little things. So I said to my kids, you know, we should probably apply for the hoarder show, the way things are looking right now. Hearty har har. But anyway, when it's all said and done, everything gets put back in order and back in its place, then it's going to feel good. And I'm sure it's going to all feel worth it.
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0: 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We don't see any problems right now. Nobody's reported anything, so have a good commute. 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

0: 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The Light. Now, here's what you need to know this morning. News, traffic, and weather on AM 700, The Light.
1: Good morning, it's 8 degrees at 7 o'clock. I'm Les Moore, and here's what's making your news today. This Friday, the 8th of May, it's brought to you by our friends at My Professionals Law Office. Alberta's Privacy Commissioner is helping residents get answers after a major voter data breach exposed personal information of millions of people. Elections Alberta says more than 560 individuals accessed the compromised database, including 23 who received full copies and hundreds more who viewed it through an online tool linked to the Centurion Project. In response to over 180 inquiries, the Office of the Information and Privacy Commissioner has launched an FAQ page explaining what happened, what information may have been exposed, and how people can help protect themselves while also clarifying its role. The office has also launched a formal investigation and is urging Albertans to check the online resources before contacting them. Consular offices are on their way to the Canary Islands to meet with four Canadians on board a deadly hantavirus-stricken cruise ship. The federal government says three people with connections to the cruise are isolating at home now in Ontario and Quebec, but they aren't showing symptoms. Officials have not said when and where the affected people arrived in Canada or whether public health officials would brief the media. The World Health Organization has said that it's received reports of eight cases, including three deaths from the outbreak of the

0: rodent-borne Andes virus on the MV Hondius. White House Press Secretary Carolyn Leavitt has announced that she and her husband are celebrating the birth of a daughter. Congratulations to them. They named her Viviana. And lastly, in one corner of Moncton, Canada, an old storage space fills up every year with donated bicycles waiting for a second chance. And for 14 years, Krista Richard has been the one making sure that they end up in the hands of kids who need them the most. Through her Bikes and Trikes for Everyone program, she repairs and gives away bicycles to families who otherwise might not be able to afford them. Last year, the waiting list reached 400 children. Two of those kids were brothers named Giannis and Oz, who arrived wearing their nicest clothing and fresh haircuts for the big day that they'd finally get their own first real bicycles. That little detail says a lot about how meaningfully a bike can be to a child, of course. Krista does most of the repairs herself, with a small group of volunteers helping, rather, to make things work a little bit more smoothly. She's also started keeping adult bikes so the parents can ride with their children as well. And as she puts it, when kids are out riding bicycles together, neighbors start meeting each other, families connect, and the whole community comes to life. Good for her. And that's our news. Some sports in a moment. A quick look at our traffic scene. Looks like at the moment we're still free and clear of any accidents, incidents, and stalls. If you want to report a problem you see, feel free to give me a call or text, 403-249-7000. Just one game in the, let's start again. One game in the Stanley Cup playoffs last night. Jordan Staal, Andrei Svechnikov, both scored on the power play. Jalen Chatfield added a shorthanded goal, keying a special teams effort that helped the Carolina Hurricanes win their seventh straight playoff game, 4-1 over the Philadelphia Flyers in game three last night. Canes will look up to wrap it up tomorrow in Philly. Tonight, Montreal is in Buffalo for game two of their second round series with the Sabres up 1-0, and Vegas is in Anaheim to face the Ducks at 7:30 with the Ducks and Golden Knights tied 1-1. And lastly, the Calgary Stampeders have announced a two-year extension for Vernon Adams Jr. The new deal for the 33-year-old quarterback takes him through the 2028 season. Adams is set to embark on a 10th CFL season and his second with the Calgary Stampeders. And that's our sports news. Weather-wise, looking pretty good. No real complaints. We have a slight chance of some showers tomorrow, but today stable. Partly cloudy, 19 degrees. Look for 18 tomorrow. Partly cloudy, 22 for Sunday, and for Monday, Tuesday, sunshine across the board, 18 expected on Monday, and a sunny 23 on Tuesday. Sitting at 8 degrees right now at 7:04.
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That's Ryan Collective, True Intimacy here on AM 700, The Light. I'm Les Moore. Time to get to our 60-second Devo to go for today, looking at Psalm 19, verse 14, that says, "Let the words of my mouth and the meditation of my heart be acceptable in your sight, O Lord, my strength and my redeemer." Isn't that beautiful? You know, from the inside out, that's really the focus of our devotional this morning, from the inside out. So we can say, God, help us to emulate these words, the words of the psalmist here, you know, to be careful, to be pure, you know, to have pure thoughts, pure reflections and stuff from our heart, pure words as well to come out of our mouth. Because believe me, we're all going to have an opportunity or two or three, lots of opportunities maybe to complain today and be bitter maybe, frustrated with things. And if that's going on the inside and it comes out of the outside, well, that's not very pleasant for those who are listening to us. But we can actually exercise some discipline and some self-control and direct the meditations of our heart and the words of our mouth, like the psalmist says here, and actually dwell on good things and express good things, beautiful things to people today. It makes a big difference, doesn't it? Proverbs 25:1 says, "A word fitly spoken is like apples of gold in settings of silver." And so really, when we get right down to it, it's a choice we make today to think and to speak purely. My brothers and sisters, you know, remember, let the words of my mouth and the meditation of my heart be acceptable in your sight, O Lord, my strength and my redeemer.

0: It's George Case here on AM 700 The Light. Friday, you need a little laugh, a little chuckle. Well, if you grew up in the 80s, this one might hit a little bit too close to home for you. I don't know. I'm an 80s kid. Our Friday funnies, we're going to take a look at a funny little trip back to that generation in the 80s. Remember the days of cassette tapes, Saturday morning cartoons, things like that, drinking from the garden hose before we realized that there might be lead in it and all of that. Here's Carrie Pomerale, her 80s generation, for our Friday Funnies here on AM 700 The Light.
1: But I'm talking about my day, the greatest generation of all time, the 1980s. Can I hear an amen? Woo! Kids, today they don't know. It was a gentler and simpler time, and we got crazy in the 80s. We went outside and... Okay. And we rode our bikes without helmets. Banana was not a smoothie flavor. It was a bicycle seat. Right, girls? Right? Then we came in and we drank water from the tap. That explains a lot about my generation. But my mother thinks her generation, she's like, mine was so prolific. We had JFK, we had Lyndon Johnson. I'm like, Mom, we had Patrick Swayze, Mom. The greatest actor of all time. And I say this at a Christian conference because you know God loved Patrick Swayze because he took him to heaven at the end of Ghost, remember? Just like Elijah.
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3: I'm Mary Lohman of The Christian Working Woman, and we've been talking all week about the joy gap, that gap that exists between what you expect, what you need or want, and what you're feeling. We've seen that this gap can be caused by expecting too much of circumstances and successes and people, comparing yourself to others, and simply neglecting to do the things that close the joy gap, like increasing time with Jesus, who never disappoints. But what about those times when the gap doesn't seem to close, when life is hard and circumstances are heavy and joy feels distant? It's important to remember this. Joy is not the same as happiness. Happiness is based on what's happening. Joy runs a bit deeper. Even in difficult seasons, even in grief or uncertainty or waiting, joy can still be present. It's not as a loud emotion, not like throwing a party, but as a quiet confidence, a steady assurance that God is with you and He's going to be with you all the way through that tough time. You can be confident that He is at work and He has not forgotten you. Sometimes the joy gap remains for a while because God's doing something deeper that you just can't see. He's strengthening your faith. He's drawing you closer. He's teaching you to depend on Him in a way you never have before. And in those seasons, joy may not feel obvious, but it's still there. So if you're in that place today, don't be discouraged. Keep trusting. Keep walking. Keep turning your heart toward the Lord. Remember that small steps can still walk miles. So take small steps toward the Lord, because even when you don't feel it, He is still your source of joy. Psalm 19:8 says, "The precepts of the Lord are right, giving joy to the heart." You'll find joy in the Word of God. Start your day focusing on the unfailing love of Jesus, and you will be much more joyful all day long, I promise. Reinforce some simple disciplines like this in your life, and in time, that joy gap will close. Not because everything around you changed, but because something within you did change. Remember that we're always glad to pray with you and for you, and you can contact us through our website at christianworkingwoman.org. Thank you for joining me this week. I hope you were encouraged and inspired, and we'll tune in again next week for The Christian Working Woman.
4: They call it a ration book. part of everyone's daily life in the communist nation of Cuba. But now with sparse shelves and the supply lines dwindling, there's not much available. A ration book no longer provides for the basic necessities. After the revolution, Cuba survived on trade and support from the Soviet Union, but when it collapsed in the 90s, the impact rolled into Cuba like an economic tsunami. Today, Cubans refer to those years as the quote-unquote special period. Without Soviet support, then everything fell apart. Food was scarce, essentials hard to come by. Eventually, Cuba made other arrangements for trade. But those who lived through that period say that what's happening now is worse. The economy in free fall, prices skyrocketing. Where can the Cuban people turn? Well, if there's a silver lining, it's this. According to pastors all over Cuba, more and more Cubans are turning to the Lord. I'm David Wolin at haventoday.org.
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0: All right, 726, and we're sitting at 8 degrees. It's going to be a decent day today. Looking at about 18 or 19 for our high, I'll take that. We got to warm up gradually, don't you think? I heard somebody complaining yesterday, oh, it's too hot. Well, I don't know. I think if we just move from the teens to the low 20s to the mid 20s, then we'd start seeing 30 later in the summer. That's fine. Maybe you're feeling the heat as well. So today's kind of a nice moderate day for you to enjoy. Details of your 5-day forecast coming up at the top of the hour. Here are our news headlines. They're brought to you by our friends at My Professionals Law Office, where this privacy commissioner is helping residents get answers after a major voter data breach exposed personal information of millions of people. Our consular official are on their way to the Canary Islands to meet with four Canadians who may have been infected with this really strange hantavirus. They were on that cruise ship. And tell you about a big used bookstore that opens up in Calgary once again today, the Calgary Curling Cub. 200,000 used books. Well, you're not going to read all of them. Maybe you'd like to go pick up a few of them and read some old books. Tell you about these stories and more coming up. Congratulations to White House Press Secretary Caroline Leavitt. She had a baby. I thought it was yesterday, but no, it was a week ago. They just announced it yesterday. Her and her husband gave birth to a little girl who they named Viviana. It's a nice name. These stories and more coming up at 8:03 in sports. It was a win for the Carolina Hurricanes once again. They're 7-0 in the playoffs so far. And they beat the Philadelphia Flyers 4-1 yesterday. I've got a brother who lives in Philadelphia. He's an avid fan, and he's really bummed out. I told him, don't lose heart, but now I think he needs to lose heart. It looks like Carolina is the team to beat this year. They're up 3-0. More sports at 8:03, and so back to traffic. It looks like no problems from earlier continue. I don't see anything. Nothing's reported, so hopefully I have a nice, safe commute this morning. If you do encounter a problem that you want to let me know about, feel free to give me a call or text. 403-249-7000.
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You know, the Bible says so much about God, of course, and we learn about Jesus. We learn about God's plan for the world and his coming again, and he tells us so many things, like his love and his grace and mercy. But another thing the Bible talks a lot about is our invitation to come and pray. And it really is, I think, one of the most comforting verses about prayer from Jeremiah, where we're told to call to me, and I will answer you, God says. Isn't that beautiful? Just call to me, and I'll answer you. The overall message of the Bible is that God invites people to come to him openly, honestly, come to him continually, and we do that in prayer. Here's John Bauer, and pray. Let's pray. Let's be people of prayer.

0: Got some friends. When I say friends, I say it lightly or loosely because I really have never actually met them. A couple that are from Ireland, actually, and they've moved to Canada. They live in Saskatchewan, and they regularly will write me. Regularly, I say loosely as well, as in they'll write me a couple times to three times a year with little projects that they've made, whether it be for Christmas or maybe something else that we celebrate as Christians. And they, you know, just do these little home projects. Talking about Andrea Marples and her husband. And with Mother's Day coming up on Sunday, they sent me a new project. Excuse me, and I thought I would share that with you. Something she did with her daughter, Eden, and her, Mimi. Something they call Piece of Me. So I dedicate this out to all of the moms ahead of Mother's Day coming up.
1: Piece of Me. Another roll at glee. Your home time at school. From your clubs and our church. And the way our life rolls. Going from grannies to Antley's and Tyne. To the beach with our dog. At home saddling Dine. Running Dine's sand dunes and jumping the waves. Climbing up trees, in the park until dark. 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And I pray that...

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2: God uses people who are humble. They're not proud. They're not arrogant. They see themselves for what they are. 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The Bible says that the Spirit of the Lord is searching throughout the earth for a man or a woman that he can show himself strong on behalf of. It doesn't say he's searching for a strong man or a strong woman. He's looking for someone that will just admit their weakness and their vulnerability, but will say, "Here I am, Lord, send me." As I've often said, God doesn't call the qualified, he qualifies the called. See, I see what I am. God sees what I can be.
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12: All right, 7:48. I apologize. I was bringing you that little feature, Eden and Mimi, this little Mother's Day feature from our friends over in Saskatchewan, but technical problems there. So let's try it again in just a second, let you know that all's well in traffic right now, building volume, some stop and go northbound Hereford Trail through the Douglasdale area, and stop and go through the eastbound Glenmore Trail as you're approaching the Causeway. That's where we're seeing some slowdowns, but no accidents, incidents, or stalls reported. That is good news. Feel free to give me a call or text, so if you want to report a problem, you see 403-249-7000. We'll check again in 12 minutes after the news. Here we go. We'll try this again. Eden and Mimi on The Light.
13: Peace of me. Another roll at glee. Your home time at school. From your clubs and our church. And the way our life rolls. Going from grannies to Antley's and Tyne. To the beach with our dog. At home saddling Tyne. Running down sand dunes and jumping the waves. Climbing up trees, in the park until dark. I'm grateful for memories of you on my knee. And I pray that one day, your own daughter, I'll see. your tiny little fingers that held on so tight. Now reach for your clarinet. I could listen all night. Your singing and praising to God fills my heart. With joyful emotions, I'll treasure for life. Forever my daughter, forever my friend, the one I'm myself with, never need to pretend. I've loved you every moment you've been in my life. My daughter forever, a shining light. Running down sand dunes and jumping the waves, climbing up trees, in the park until dark. I'm grateful for memories of you on my knee, and I pray that one day, your own daughter, I'll see.

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He gives us what we need. Positive, uplifting, inspirational. 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

0: 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The Light. Now, here's what you need to know this morning. News, traffic, and weather on AM 700, The Light.
1: Good morning. It's 9 degrees at 8 o'clock. I'm Les Moore, and here's what's making our news today. This Friday, the 8th of May, it's brought to you by our friends at the Pest Control Guy. Alberta's Privacy Commissioner is helping residents get answers after a major voter data breach exposed personal information of millions of people. Elections Alberta says more than 560 individuals accessed the compromised database, including 23 who received full copies and hundreds more who viewed it through an online tool linked to the Centurion Project. In response to over 180 inquiries, the Office of the Information and Privacy Commissioner has launched an FAQ page explaining what happened, what information may be exposed, and how people can protect themselves while also clarifying its role. The office has also launched a formal investigation and is urging Albertans to check out the online resources before contacting them. Consular officials are on their way to the Canary Islands to meet with four Canadians on board a deadly hantavirus-stricken cruise ship. The federal government says three people with connections to that cruise ship are isolating now at home in Ontario and Quebec, but they aren't showing any symptoms. Officials have not said when and where the affected people arrived in Canada or whether public health officials would brief the media. The World Health Organization has said that they've received reports of eight cases of this virus, including three deaths from the outbreak of the rodent-borne Andes virus on the MV Hondius ship. And more than 200,000 used books are filling up the Calgary Curling Club this week as the Calgary Reads Big Book Sale returns for its 22nd year. The annual sale runs today through May 17th and is supported by more than 1,200 volunteers who spent weeks collecting, sorting, and arranging the books before the doors open. The market opened yesterday for a special volunteers-only event, a chance for the volunteers to get their hands on items before the sale opens more broadly to the public today. The main Calgary Reads Book Sale is held at the Calgary Curling Club, 23rd Street Northwest. And that's our news. Some sports in a moment. Take another quick look at our traffic scene for 802. And it looks like we're still okay, still free and clear of any accidents this morning and stalls and incidents. So feel free to give me a call or text if you want to report something that you are aware of. 403-249-7000. Just one game in the Stanley Cup playoffs last night. It was the Carolina Hurricanes taking it to the Philadelphia Flyers with their special teams getting all of the goals. Beat them 4-1 in game three. So they're up three games to none. Carolina has not lost yet in the Stanley Cup playoffs this year. They'll try to wrap that up tomorrow night in Philly. Tonight, Montreal is in Buffalo for game two of their second round series with the Sabres. They're up 1-0. Vegas and Anaheim get going again for game two. Sorry, game

0: 2023 with that series tied 1-1. And lastly, the Calgary Stampeders have announced a two-year extension for quarterback Vernon Adams Jr., his 10th CFL season. And that's our sports news. Weather-wise, looking at a nice stretch here. Today, about 19 degrees with a sun cloud mix, slight chance of showers. Tomorrow, we're looking at a chance of showers as well. High of 18 degrees, partly cloudy, 22 on Sunday. Monday, 18 degrees under a sunny sky, and sunny 23 expected on Tuesday. And that's our weather forecast. Enjoy your day today and your weekend. God bless you. Until Monday, here is today's Back to the Bible Canada.
1: Hi, this is Ben Lowell, and this is Back to the Bible Canada with Dr. John Neufeld. We continue our series today, Trusting God in Suffering, with a message titled, Foretaste of Heaven and Hell. So turn in your Bibles to Romans chapter 8, verses 19 to 22, as we join Dr. Neufeld now.
2: There is a common expression that one hears. Now, Christians don't say it, but please forgive me for saying it now. But people say of horrible experiences, that was hell. And they do say of an amazing, wonderful experience, that was heaven. Now, here's what I want to explore. Are they right in saying these things? Now, of course, in one sense, they're not, because there is a real heaven and there is a real hell. And whatever good or whatever harm we experience in this world is not even close to the real heaven and the real hell. But are these experiences, because it's so common to hear people use words like that to describe them, are these experiences a kind of premonition that these things really do exist? After all, why is it that we say it? Now, I have no doubt when the popular expression is restated so many times, that war is hell. I've been with men who have experienced battle, and perhaps you who are listening to me right now are one of those people. You've known the reality of men dying around you, and you've heard the sound of their dying, and you've never forgotten, and for some of you, it's very difficult to ever talk about those experiences. But it doesn't just happen in battle. I once knew a man who served as a missionary in a prison in a place on earth that I'm not going to mention. He was unprepared for the raw violence that was there. He was in my study when he told me of the experience he had and that a man was picked to death, with a pickaxe right in front of him. He told me of the sound the man made when dying. He said, it changed me. Eventually, he came home and he was suffering PTSD. That prison, he said, felt like hell. And on the other side of things, I was once in Vienna with my wife. It was a warm summer evening. We were in a concert hall where, in the past years, Mozart had performed there. There's no air conditioning in the building, but the upper windows were left open. And I remember very clearly that in the warm air, one could feel a very gentle summer breeze inside the hall. It was beautiful. That night was a Mozart and Strauss concert played oh so skillfully. So the warm breeze, the gorgeous surrounding, the music that was beyond lovely, and my beautiful wife beside me holding my hand, I thought, I have never felt such loveliness before. To this day, that experience lives inside me. It was heaven. Yeah, you even hear me use that word heaven to describe it, although I am fully aware that what I experienced that night was not heaven at all. Perhaps, however, when moments of such loveliness happen, it truly feels like it is a foretaste of heaven. And today I want us to examine these experiences and reflect on them, asking ourselves what they mean, helping us understand both pleasure and pain. And to ask, is there a presence of God's nature to be found in these things? And if so, what do we make of it? So we start with what the Bible says of creation. The Bible begins with the words that in the beginning God created the heavens and the earth. This is a very important thing to say. It's because later in Psalm 19 verse 1 we read, the heavens declare the glory of God, and the sky above proclaims his handiwork. And I like that word handiwork. My father was a skilled carpenter. And when he built anything, I remember a colleague of his once telling me that you could always hang a plumb bob against anything my father had built. And he said that my father's work was never shoddy. It was always quality. That made me proud. That's my dad, I thought. But nature itself is a reflection of the craftsmanship of God. And I press this point because to some of the ancient Greeks, physical reality was on a lower plane. So pure spirit, that was good to them, and physical reality, that was at the very best, second best, and at the worst evil. And by the way, when Paul was in Athens speaking with the Greek philosophers, that when he spoke of the resurrection of the body, that Christ was raised bodily, and that we will also be bodily raised, they scoffed at him. I mean, who wants an eternal lower level of existence, they said. See, Greeks spoke of the physical body as the prison house of the soul. And so at death, the soul could escape from its prison and be released to be free. And to take it further, for this reason, the Greeks thought that lesser gods had created this world. Sometimes they called those gods demiurges. Notice how different the Bible sounds. In the beginning, the one true, altogether glorious God, whose attributes are the attributes of perfection. Yes, that one, of whom there is no equal, created the heavens and the earth. The earth and all the grand cosmos, nothing that exists, exists apart from his handiwork. And when God made the physical universe, he never said, well, that'll be good enough. See, a bad carpenter or builder might say that. He sloughs stuff off, simply sees it, how much can I get away with? That's not God. And that takes us back to our first chapter of Genesis. In the beginning, when God made the earth, it was formless and void, the kind of a planet like so many others, or perhaps all the others, on which there is no life and there is no meaning. But then, like a master carver, the glorious God spoke purpose, meaning, and glory into this planet. And with each successive day of creation, when God could impose more glory and meaning onto the earth at the end of each day, he didn't say that's good enough, but rather he said that's good. And on the sixth day, which reaches the climax with the creation of the man and the woman in the image of God, he ends that day by saying, it is very good. I think that means that the created world is perfect, as good as the Creator can make it. That is, it perfectly reflects the perfections of the great God who made it. Now, I know if a person is not trained in biblical ways of thinking, he or she might wonder about what I've just said. For we know that nature, while when we climb up a mountain and, you know, view a glorious vista spread out before us, and this is heaven, we say, we also know the fact that nature can be savage, it can be hell. Earthquakes, massive storms, diseases are fomented in nature. Well, you know what I'm talking about. What is so very lovely is also so very savage and can destroy. Ask the wildebeest that's being chased by the lion. Nature does kill. Yes, this is a complicated subject, and it can't simply be addressed in one message. But Romans 8, I think, in a few short lines, does address this better than anything. Romans 8, 19-22. For the creation waits with eager longing for the revealing of the sons of God. For the creation was subjected to futility, not willingly, but because of him who subjected it, in hope that the creation itself will be set free from its bondage to corruption and obtain the freedom of the glory of the children of God. For we know that the whole creation has been groaning together in the pains of childbirth until now. You see, the fall, humanity's fall into sin, not only impacted them, that is, God not only cursed the man and the woman, God also cursed the creation. So those words, subjected to futility, that bears some resemblance to the words formless and void found in Genesis 1. Sounds like chaos now, of course. It only approximates those words because we know the world is not a chaotic mess. See, I live in Canada, a nation that has four distinct seasons. And after the cold, dark winter passes and the sun gets higher in the sky and the warm air returns and the farmers in my nation get out onto the fields and they plant their seeds, knowing that the change in seasons is nature's invitation to plant and to harvest from the fruitfulness of the blessed land the Lord has given us. It's an incredible thing that the rich soil is so fertile and it feeds the earth. And of course, it not only feeds the earth, but provides so many other resources as well. The forests provide wood, the minerals, oh my. You know, in our world, when technology is going forward so rapidly, we're now talking about rare earth minerals. Now, I don't claim to be an expert here, but I don't think those minerals are that rare at all. But they do require a fair bit of development to get to harvest them for our advantage. And this is my point. The bounty of this earth not only feeds us, but it gives us so many resources that enrich our lives. It does seem like a foretaste of heaven. But in Romans 8, Paul speaks of God's act in which he, because of human sin, has subjected this earth to futility. And so we see both bounty and futility at the same time. The wonder of Romans 8 is that Paul speaks of groaning of childbirth, which says that something wonderful is coming. You know, when the first European explorers came down the St. Lawrence Seaway, in those days, the St. Lawrence was so abundant in fish that the sailors would let down baskets from the side of the ship, not nets, but baskets, and they scooped fish from the St. Lawrence into their boats. They ate like kings. But today, the St. Lawrence is a barren waterway, very few fish. And that, it seems to me, is a picture of this planet, created by God to be full of purpose, full of resources to bless man, unashamedly proclaiming the handiwork of the one who made it for the purpose of giving the crown of his creation a fulfillment and a purpose in existence. But then came the curse and the fall into sin, and which this perfect world was subjected to futility. And so in the present moment, the world reflects two things at the same time: beauty, purpose, and bounty, threat, horror, and death. That's why those Greek philosophers, without the help of divine revelation, said, well, it must have been made by a lesser God. But the Bible teaches us it was not. However, we do well to think of these two things, heaven and hell, a foretaste of both being felt in this creation.
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2: I have been talking about the earth and nature and that it reflects both horror and exquisite beauty and delight. Those widely divergent things come from the same source: the abundance of good and the abundance of disease and catastrophes, famine and plenty, riches and poverty, gladness and weeping, and our earthly bodies capable of experiencing both pleasure and pain. Let's move from that image to the story of Jerusalem. If we go to the end of our Bible, we find the same contrast. Revelation 21, verses 1 and 2. Then I saw a new heaven and a new earth, for the first heaven and the first earth had passed away, and the sea was no more. And I saw the holy city, New Jerusalem, coming down out of heaven from God, prepared as a bride adorned for her husband. So let's talk about Jerusalem for a moment. You know, in the end, when God makes all things new, the holy city, Jerusalem, will stand as the city of God and as the centerpiece of all God's creation. And anticipating this, Psalm 48 is a psalm of celebration of Jerusalem. Listen how the psalm begins, verses 1 to 3. Great is the Lord and greatly to be praised in the city of our God, his holy mountain. Beautiful in elevation is the joy of all the earth. Mount Zion in the far north, the city of the great king. Within her citadels, God has made himself known as a fortress. So notice those words: the joy of the whole earth. Of this earth that God has made, with all the joy that gladdens the heart, is the city of God, which is the fulfillment of all the world's joy. And on a personal note, that's why when for the very first time I saw in a bus, we went through a tunnel and we came out on the other side, and I saw Jerusalem for the first time in my life, I felt a joy I just can't explain it. Here is the city of God, I thought. That's why the psalm ends in verses 12 to 14. Walk about Zion, go around her, number her towers, consider well her ramparts, go through her citadels, that you may tell the next generation that this is God, our God forever and ever. He will guide us forever. And of course, we know that 3,000 years ago, Solomon built the temple there. And when he dedicated it, he bid God's people that the whole world would come to Jerusalem and face the temple, the place on earth, that place in the whole world where God had chosen to make his glory known. He bid people to come and pray towards this house. And when they came, if they had sinned and they confessed and they had suffered the consequences for their sin, they came and prayed toward this house that God would hear from heaven, forgive their sins, and heal their land. And the point is that God had chosen to make his glory known there. Indeed, in the heart of the temple, in the Holy of Holies, God had put his Ark of the Covenant there. The center of the Ark, between the wings of the cherubim, was a mercy seat. What a name! The place where mercy would be found from the holy and righteous God. Well, as we know, there's another side, there's a hell side of that same city. Jesus was so horribly mistreated there, and of course, he was condemned and crucified there. Indeed, the words that he spoke of that city, well, they're recorded in Matthew 23, verses 37 to 39. Oh, Jerusalem, Jerusalem, the city that kills the prophets and stones those who are sent to it. How often would I have gathered your children together as a hen gathers her brood under her wings, and you were not willing. See, your house is left to you desolate, for I tell you, you will not see me again until you say, blessed is he who comes in the name of the Lord. And then not long before his crucifixion, Jesus and his disciples were on the Mount of Olives on that very steep slope that goes down to the Kidron Valley below. Looking across the valley to the steep slopes on the other side is Jerusalem and her magnificent temple. And you remember what Jesus said, Matthew 24, 1-2. Jesus left the temple and was going away when his disciples came to point out to him the buildings of the temple. But he answered them, you see all these, do you not? Truly I say to you, there will not be left here one stone upon another that will not be thrown down. And Jesus then described how horrible this would be, Matthew 24, verse 21. For then there will be great tribulation, such as has not been from the beginning of the world until now, no, and never will be. You know, we have in our day the writings of the Jewish historian Josephus in his book on the War of the Jews, the horrifying description of how great was the suffering of the Jews who remained in that city, and how great was the slaughter that was brought against them. The cruelty to which human beings are capable cannot be overstated. And yet the city of horror is the city of promise. For when God makes all things new, it is Jerusalem, or the new Jerusalem, that comes down out of heaven from God and comes to the new earth that God has created. The biblical vision of heaven is not as the Greeks imagined it at all. It is not pure spirit devoid of the natural world. Rather, there is in the revelation that God has provided for us a new heaven and even a new cosmos and a new earth and a new Jerusalem come down from God. Now, I have taken the pains to describe all of this so that we might understand our present circumstances, even our present dilemma. God has, for his wise purposes, allowed a foretaste both of heaven and of hell to be felt upon this earth and in our present experiences. No, it's not literal heaven or literal hell, but it is a foretaste. Let me put it this way. If there were only a foretaste of heaven, we would not think that our sins and our rebellion against God or our ignoring of God and who he truly is. If we only had foretastes of heaven and not of hell, we would think there's nothing to worry about. There's no eternal accountability. But if there were only a foretaste of hell here on earth, we would think that there is no hope for us at all. All that awaits us is judgment and wrath. But how about that balance of the two, between those foretastes of heaven and hell? Is it, we might ask, a proper balance? You see, for many, when they ask, why is there so much evil and suffering in this world? They ask, how can there be a loving God to allow such things to occur? Yes, this is our question. For us, at least for many of us, the question is, why so much of a foretaste of hell? It is, we think, far too much. On the other hand, some of us don't think why there is so much good. I mean, given our rebellion against God, given that the entire human race has sinned, that we have declared war against him who created all things, who is worthy of all glory, how can there, in such a world, be any good at all? But consider the words of Psalm 104, verses 10 to 15. You make springs gush forth in the valleys. They flow between the hills. They give drink to every beast of the field. The wild donkeys quench their thirst. Besides them, the birds of the heavens dwell. They sing among the branches. From your lofty abode, you water the mountains. The earth is satisfied with the fruit of your work. You cause the grass to grow for the livestock and plants for man to cultivate, that he may bring forth food from the earth and wine to gladden the heart of man, oil to make his face shine, and bread to strengthen man's heart. And by the way, if you're suffering right now, you know, the death of a loved one, a reversal in your life, a crushing disappointment, a diagnosis of a disease from which you are unlikely to recover, facing the days of your own death, great acrimony among family or friends, and consequently, you're walking in the valley of the shadow of death. Where you were once happy and where cries of joy were once all around you, you are left with sorrow. You no longer have that easy and confident smile that once marked your ways, and the evil days have come to you. If that is you, might I commend Psalm 104 to you? Think about all the grace and the kindness of God that is still in this world. The springs that gush forth, that water the earth and make it fruitful. The birds of the heavens that sit among the branches, making their sweet singing songs as if in praise of their Creator. The plants growing from the good soil that God has made. Soon the harvest will be upon us, and soon at the dinner table, at many dinner tables, there will be food and not just scarcity, rather an abundance. And then there's the wine. I know. If you're a Baptist or a Mennonite out there, yeah, it's such a bad thing to have wine. But as one sits at a banquet and after one eats in the presence of family, the wine makes the heart glad. It lifts the spirit and allows for laughter, for singing, and for joy. And what is that? It's a foretaste of heaven. God has determined that there would be both in this world. And why is that? See, the answer is found in the book of Lamentations, chapter 3, verses 25 to 29. The Lord is good to those who wait for him, to the soul that seeks him. It is good that we should wait quietly for the salvation of the Lord. It is good for a man that he bear the yoke in his youth. Let him sit alone in silence when it is laid on him. Let him put his mouth in the dust. There may yet be hope. And then go on to verses 40 and 41. Let us test and examine our ways and return to the Lord. Let us lift up our hearts and our hands to God in heaven. Why? Because God is merciful. For all who wait upon him, he will allow you to flee from the coming judgment and the hell that follows into his merciful care. Let your present trials remind you that there is hope.
1: Thanks so much, John. John, in a nutshell, what are the merits possibly of experiencing the foretaste of hell?
2: Yeah, you would think, how could there be a merit in that? And yet it can cause us to fear. Above all things, I mean, to have a foretaste of hell in this world should teach us that that is the last thing that we want. We should, for the sake of our own well-being, if not for the sake of the glory of God, then reduce it to this. Do not desire that which would ultimately damn you. Look at the foretaste of hell and say, whatever else it takes, I want to avoid that.
1: Thanks so much, John. And remember to join us again next week as we continue our series, Trusting God in Suffering, right here on Back to the Bible Canada, where we teach the Bible.

0: Most Christians would say they understand the gospel, but if someone was to ask you to explain it right now, could you? 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
2: Welcome to another episode of The Good Report. Call us your leading source of entertaining and heartwarming stories that the mainstream media seems to overlook. To kick things off, here are our picks for the top five entertaining headlines of the year so far. I promise we are not making any of these up. Boxer loses hairpiece in the ring and blames mother's shampoo. I don't know. What? Man breaks into Little Caesars, starts making and selling pizzas. Diner caught on closed caption television planting his own armpit hair in meal to avoid $150 bill at Melbourne restaurant. No. Police warn unicyclist to stop juggling fire at intersection, but admit act was quite good. And this from Istanbul, Turkey. Football game stops as player performs CPR on seagull struck by ball. If you think you're gullible, believe in this, don't. It's true. Our first stop today is in Naples, Florida, where Norman and Alicia Vales have been longing and praying for a child. Unable to conceive, they opted for adoption. Alicia says, "We were soon informed of a precious 4-month-old Honduran girl available for adoption. From that moment, we believed in our hearts she was meant to be our daughter. Trouble is, it's harder than a woodpecker's beak to earn enough money to adopt." Broke and unable to borrow, the couple and their friends prayed. This past Christmas, the restaurant staff where Norman worked gathered for a surprise. As a camera rolled, Norman was seen hamming it up. Then the restaurant manager announced that the Christmas party had been canceled. Instead, he said, the staff had decided it was more important for them to donate all that money to you and your wife to help you with the high costs of international adoption. Overcome with emotion, Norman left the room and had a good cry. The video went viral with millions of views and thousands of comments. "Norman has those dad jokes in the arsenal ready to go," said one. "That baby is going to have the best parents. God bless you, Norman," wrote another. And God did. Alicia later said, "Recently a miracle happened. We will forever be thankful. Thanks to all who prayed for us." As the grandpa of 4 adopted children, few things move me quite like an adoption story, because it's all of our stories, really. The author David Bartlett tells a story of how friends of his have a biological son and their other children are adopted. One night they were explaining to Tommy, the youngest child, what it meant for him to be adopted, how he had been chosen and waited for and welcomed with joy. As part of the story, they also had to explain that Mark, the brother, was their child biologically. When they finished explaining what it meant to say that Tommy was adopted, Tommy grew rather excited and cried out, "Oh, that's wonderful! Can't we adopt Mark, too?" Ephesians 1:5 says, "God decided in advance to adopt us into his own family by bringing us to himself through Jesus Christ. This is what he wanted to do, and it gave him great pleasure." In adoption, a new family opens its arms to a new member. In Jesus, Galatians 3:26 tells us, believers are made children of God through faith in him. As adopted sons and daughters, we are grafted in. We are full card-carrying members of his family, able to call God Father. Our lineage changes, and so does our future, as we are promised a glorious and eternal inheritance. That is good news, and it's out of this world.
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13: Proverbs 16:2 says, all a man's ways seem innocent to him, but motives are weighed by the Lord. In other words, your motives for buying something are very important to God. Unfortunately, because of worldly motives such as covetousness or selfishness, many young people buy things that they do not need. The corresponding godly motive is contentment. In 1 Timothy 6, Paul said, godliness with contentment is great gain, for we brought nothing into this world, and we shall take nothing out of it, but if we have food and clothing, we will be content with that. And in Luke 3:14, John the Baptist said, be content with your pay. In summary, God wants us to be content with His provision and to live within the income that He has provided. Therefore, do not use credit cards, student loans, student lines of credit, etc., that enable you to live beyond your means. In order to learn to be content, check out CopelandFinancialMinistries.org or follow us on Facebook, Instagram, or Twitter under Bible Finance.

0: How strong is your faith? Are you able to withstand the trials that come your way? What happens when you mess up? Welcome to Through the Bible, where our teacher, Dr. J. Vernon McGee, takes us to Genesis chapter 12, and we're going to learn that even the greatest man of faith, Abraham, hit a few bumps in the road. I'm Steve Schwetz, and while you find your seat on the Bible bus, I got some great stories from our fellow listeners. The first one's from Sharon, who called to encourage us all.
1: Hey, my name is Sharon. I'm from Florida. I've been listening to Dr. McGee for years, but not consistently until I was diagnosed a year ago with some optic nerve damage. As a principal of a Christian school for over 40 years, I knew that my work wasn't done, and I love Dr. Vernon McGee's Through the Bible, going through each book, and he has taught me so much, but more now since I can't read anymore unless I use a super duper magnifying glass. So using Dr. McGee's word, I very candidly must say that I love his unique accent. It keeps me focused in the word. My husband and I both read the Bible through, but listening to him every day is such a joy. And to know that there's 250 languages out there, oh my goodness, praise the Lord. And I want to be a part of that. I just want to encourage you, if you're listening to me or listening to Dr. McGee or whoever, just keep on keeping on. Don't give up. You don't know what you don't know. And God has a precious, precious way of teaching us what we don't know. So to him be the glory. May God bless each of you. Thank you.
0: Great message, Sharon. Thanks for sharing, and may God bless you too. And then here's a note. This one's from Carolyn, who shared on our Facebook page. My husband was a Marine in the 1960s and served in Vietnam during some of the hardest years of the war. After he came home, God's word became a steady part of our lives. For years, we listened to Through the Bible together, often in the middle of the night. We'd use our cell phones, and he would wake up and say, "Can we listen to J. Vernon again?" And we would. I grew up in Tennessee, so I recognized some of the places Dr. McGee talked about, even though he passed away before I ever met him. I loved his teaching for many years, so many. I honestly can't remember how long anymore. I'm 76 now. My husband is in heaven, and I've had a stroke. But God's word is still precious to me. I wouldn't miss it. I listen every night and sometimes during the day, but most often I save it for nighttime when my husband and I would always listen. Thanks for writing, Carolyn. And after all these years, you've earned a VIP seat on the Bible bus, and I'll keep saving it for you. Aren't these great stories? Are you encouraged? I sure hope you are. And we'd love to hear your story as well. You can send us a note through the feedback section of the app. You can also email us, BibleBus@ttb.org is the address. Write to us if you want to, Box 7100, Pasadena, California, 91109, or in Canada, Box 25325, London, Ontario, N6C6B1. And if you loved hearing from Sharon, I know that others would love hearing from you. So why don't you call and share your story at 1-800-65-BIBLE. Now, in the options, you'll hear one for leaving your Bible bus story, and that's what you want. And from there, it's just as simple as listening to the prompt and then recording your voicemail. Just talk to one person. That number again is 1-800-652-4253. Let's pray. Father, thank you for your word that carries us through every season of life. Keep drawing us back to you day by day. In Jesus' name, amen. Now open to Genesis 12 as we go through the Bible with Dr. J. Vernon McGee.
2: Now, friends, if you have your Bible, you'll want to turn with us today to the 12th chapter of the book of Genesis. We are now getting well on in our Through the Bible program. And as we said last time, we're halfway through the Bible chronologically, but that is not actually true. Of course, we finished 11 chapters of the book of Genesis, and we are moving slowly this time because we're going to be at this 5 years, the Lord willing. We trust that you have notes and outlines to follow along with. If you do not have them, write in and ask for yours. Now we have concluded here the first 11 chapters, and it might be well, since this is a tremendous break here, just to have a brief review. In these first 11 chapters, we have seen four great events: creation, the fall, the flood, and the Tower of Babel. These are tremendous events, and it's in this section that we've seen that God has been dealing actually with the entire race of mankind, not so much individuals, but actually with the race of mankind. All the way from Adam to Abraham, God had not appeared to anyone, only to Adam and to Abraham. And God is dealing with the human race at this time, the entire universe. Now there's a radical change here at chapter 12, and through the rest of the book of Genesis, we have something quite remarkable. And that is, now we have brought before us four individuals. Now it's no longer events, but God now is dealing with a man, and from that man, he'll make a nation. And we have in this first section, Abraham, the man of faith, Genesis 12 through 23. Then we have Isaac, the beloved son, Genesis 24 to 26. And then Jacob, the chosen and chastened son, Genesis 27 through 36. And then Joseph, suffering and glory, Genesis 37 through 50. And these are the four patriarchs that are so important to the understanding of the Word of God. And we're taking up their story now in the rest of the book of Genesis. You see, God now has demonstrated, and I trust that He has to your satisfaction, that He can no longer deal with the race. Because after the fall of man, you have the great sin of Cain. And what was his great sin? Pride. I tell you, he was angry because of the fact down deep in his heart, he was proud of the offering that he brought, and it was rejected, caused him to hate his brother. You see, that leads to envy, and pride was the sin of the devil. It is the sin of the mind. And then at the flood, that was the lust of the flesh. We saw that the things, even the imagination of man and his actions, everything was to satisfy the flesh. And then we saw the Tower of Babel, and that was open rebellion against God. Now, God had to bring the flood to judge man. If God had waited even another generation, and he'd been patient 120 years, and from the day of Methuselah, 969 years, God had been patient with the world, and they hadn't turned to him. And I'm confident that any person will say that 969 years is long enough to give anybody an opportunity to change their mind. And they didn't change their mind. They are now in open rebellion, asserting a will that is against God, none seeking after God. And the Tower of Babel reveals that. Now God is going to have to do something differently. He turns from the race of mankind. And now he takes an individual, and from that individual, he's going to bring a nation, and out of that nation, he'll bring a redeemer, and to that nation, he'll give his revelation. Actually, this is the only way, apparently, that God could do it. Or let's put it like this. If there were other ways, this is the best way, because we can trust God to do the thing that is the best thing to do. Now, when God called Abraham, you're going to find out he's the man of faith. We said last time, we attempted to point out that Abraham was one of the great men that's been on this earth. And we were using, by the way, the secular measuring rod for that. And I believe that today the world would accept that he was the world's most famous man. More people heard of Abraham than anybody that's ever lived. Three great world religions came from him. There are men out yonder in that desert today that never heard of the President of the United States. They never heard of who won the golf tournament. They do not know who is the football hero. Never heard of them. They've heard of Abraham. And the interesting thing is, the heroes of today will be forgotten tomorrow. For 4,000 years now, Abraham has made the headlines. He's a pretty famous man, friends. And then, if you want the measurement of the world, he was a generous man. He was a wealthy man, tremendously wealthy. He was the John D. Rockefeller and the Henry Ford and Paul Getty and anyone else that you want to put in the list, and sheiks of one of these rich oil countries in the Middle East, all rolled into one. By the standard of his day, he was a very wealthy man. But he was a man of faith, and I recognize that the world somehow or another doesn't feel like that that is the way that you measure an individual. Well, that's the way God measured him. God said he's a man of faith. And we'll find as we go through here that that is the thing that's developed in his life. Seven times God appeared to this man, and each time to develop faith in his life. He was not perfect at first. Fact of the matter is, he fell on his face. God gave him four tests, and he fell on his face on all four of them, friends. But like Simon Peter, he got up and brushed himself off and started again. May I say to you, if God has touched your heart and life, you may fall, but you're sure going to get up and start over again. Now we're going to see that as we get into this very rich chapter here. And this is very important, by the way. And we have here in chapter 12, the call of Abraham. And we'll be following this all the way through the Word of God. Now let me read here these first three verses, because they are very important verses, if you please. Now, will you note, now the Lord had said unto Abram, get thee out of thy country, and from thy kindred, and from thy father's house, unto a land that I will show thee. Now that's number one of the things God promised to Abraham. He promised him three things, and this is the hub of the Bible. May I say, all of it rests upon this threefold promise. And the Bible is just an unfolding, actually, of this threefold promise. God says, a land I'm going to show you, and I'm going to give it to you. The second thing God said he's going to do, verse 2 now, chapter 12 of Genesis. And I will make of thee a great nation, and I will bless thee, and make thy name great, and thou shalt be a blessing. Well, God said he'd make his name great. God's done pretty well there. And God said, here, the third thing, I'll make you a blessing. God says, I'll make you a great nation, and I'm going to make you a blessing to all mankind. God brought from them a great nation, and it has probably the longest tenure as a nation of any people on this earth today. No one can quite match them. And then the third thing, he said to them, you're going to be a blessing. Well, through Jesus Christ, they've been a blessing to the world. The giving of the Word of God, they've been a blessing. God's made good except that first one. He said, I'm going to give you that land. And you look what's happening over there today, they've just got their toenails in the land, and they're holding on by their toenails, but they don't have it. Somebody says, well, God didn't make that good. Let's don't put it like that, friend. Why don't you be friendly toward the Bible and give God a chance? Some people don't even give him a chance. Now look at it like this. 4,000 years ago, God said to Abraham, three things I'm going to do for you. Now, two-thirds of them have been made good right to the very letter. And because of disobedience, God said he wouldn't let them be in the land if they were disobedient. And if they're away from him, and they're away from him today, by the way, and as a result, why, they're having trouble over there. Don't say God's not making good. The fact of the matter is God's doing exactly what he said he'd do. Now the day will come when God will put them back in the land. When he does, it won't be a toehold. They're really going to have it all the way to the Euphrates. They'll be up as far as the Hittite nation was and all the way down River of Egypt, which is a little river in that Arabian desert, so that what we have here is a land they've never really occupied. At the very zenith of their power, they occupied 30,000 square miles. But that's not what God gave them. He gave them 300,000 square miles. They got a long ways to go, but they'll have to take it on God's terms in God's appointed time. And the United Nations can't do anything about it, and the United States and Russia won't be able to settle the problem. You know, it's very comfortable today where I sit. I've come to the position that God's running things, friends. And it's just nice to sit here and not be scared by the headlines in the paper and not to be disturbed by what's going on in the world. He's in control, and he's going to work it out his way. Now, God promised these three things to Abraham. What did Abram do? So Abram departed as the Lord had spoken unto him, and Lot went with him. Uh-oh. Already he's disobeying. May I say to you, he took relatives with him. He should not have done that. And he took his papa with him, Papa Terah. And God told him not to take them. Now, why did God want to get him out of the land away from his relatives? Well, it's quite obvious. When you go over to the book of Joshua, and I'll not turn to it today, but God said to Joshua, I called your fathers, Abraham, on the other side of the flood when they were serving other gods. Well, Abram was an idolater. You see, the world was pretty far gone at this time. God had to move like this if he's going to save humanity. Now, the other alternative is he could have blotted them all out and started over again. I'm glad he didn't. If he hadn't, I wouldn't have been here because I arrived here a sinner. And the fact of the matter is, sinners would have been blotted out. But thank God he's a God of mercy and grace, and he saves sinners. Now what we have here is this man taking along his nephew, and he took his father along. And what happened? Well, Abram took Sarah, his wife. That was all right, of course. And Lot, his brother's son, and all their substance that they'd gathered, and the souls that they'd gotten in Haran, and they went forth to go into the land of Canaan, and into the land of Canaan they came. Now, we find this man spent in Haran a nice period of time, patting his foot, marking time, and delayed the blessing of God. God never appeared to him until he moved into the land, until he got separated from at least the closer relatives, and he only brought Lot with him. Now, will you notice, we have to come back and say this again in verse 6. He says at the end of verse 5, and into the land of Canaan they came. Now, verse 6, and Abram passed through the land under the place of Sychem, under the plain of Moreh, and the Canaanite was then in the land. Here is the fact, the Canaanite was then in the land. Now, may I add this right at this point, because it's very important. You know, a great many people are going to say, well, this was the land of corn and wine, the land of milk and honey. Everything was lovely. Abraham left a terrible place, Ur of the Chaldees, and he came to a wonderful place. Don't you believe a word of it. That's not what the Bible says. This man, Abram, left a place we know today through archaeology had a high civilization. I think maybe he might have had a bath in the house. He had a very wonderful civilization. He left that, and he came into the land of Canaan, and the Canaanite was still in the land. Now, the Canaanite was not civilized. He was a barbarian and a heathen, if there ever was one. And Abraham did not better his lot by coming into this land. That's not the point. The point is, will he obey God? Now he has obeyed God. And what happens? Verse 7, and the Lord appeared unto Abram and said, unto thy seed will I give this land. And there builded he an altar unto the Lord who appeared unto him. And you just have to pay attention to that. Abram built an altar unto the Lord. And God appears to him second time. While he was in the land of Haran, place of delay, God did not appear. You see, one of the reasons today many of us are not blessed in reading the Bible is because the Bible condemns us because we're not living up to the light we have. If we would obey God, then more blessing would come. God does not appear to Abram until Abram's ready to move out and obey God on the light he's had. Now God's ready to appear to him. He builds an altar, and Abram is a real altar builder, by the way, everywhere he goes. Notice verse 8. He removed from thence into a mountain on the east of Bethel, and pitched his tent, having Bethel on the west and Hai on the east. And there he builded an altar unto the Lord and called upon the name of the Lord. Two things that he did now. He got into the land. He pitched his tent. He bought him a house in a new subdivision, and he moved in. He's going to retire in California, only it's going to be in the land of Canaan. He's arrived. He pitched his tent. That's what he lived in. Then he builded an altar. That's his testimony to God. And everywhere Abraham went, he left a testimony to God. What kind of testimony do you have? You don't have to put a tract out in front of your house. And you don't have to write on the back end of your car, Jesus saves, and then drive like a maniac down the freeway. And there's some that do that. My friend, that's no testimony at all. May I say to you, this man quietly worshiped God. And the Canaanites soon caught on to that, by the way. And Abram, we're told, journeyed, going on still toward the south. That's a good direction to go. It's warm there, you see. Good weather. And so this man is moving south. He has itchy feet. He's a nomad. That was Abram. Now we come to that blot in his life. The second one, I should say. And there was a famine in the land, and Abram went down into Egypt to sojourn there, for the famine was grievous in the land. Came to pass, when he was come near to enter into Egypt, that he said unto Sarah, his wife, behold, now I know that thou art a fair woman to look upon. Therefore it shall come to pass, when the Egyptians shall see thee, that they shall say, this is his wife, and they'll kill me, but they will save thee alive. Now Abram was in the land. It was a place of blessing. God never told him to leave, but a famine was in the land. And I think one morning, Abram pushed back the flap of his tent, looked out and said, Sarah, it looks like everybody's going to Egypt. There's a famine, you know, and it's getting worse. Maybe we ought to think about going down. And I think Sarah said, well, anything you want to do, Abram, I'm your wife, I'll go with you. And so a few days went by, and Abram talked to some of these travelers, and one of them that had come from up north of where he lived, he says, it's getting worse, and it's coming south. And Abram said to Sarah that evening, I think maybe we better pack up and go to Egypt. Now, God never told him to. When God appeared to him last time, he says, this is it, Abram. This is the land I'm going to give you, and you'll be a blessing, and I'm going to bless you here. But you see, he didn't believe God. He went on down into the land of Egypt. And Egypt is a picture of the world in Scripture. You'll find that all the way through. I think it's still a picture of the world. It's my opinion of it, and I was there. And frankly, Abram went down there. It's amazing how the world draws Christians today. And so many of them rationalize today.

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1: My sheep are getting pretty thin, and there's not any pasture for them. The grazing land, not very much, and there's plenty down in Egypt. We're going down there. And so they went down there. But immediately there was a problem. We have here something that's quite interesting. He's going to have trouble actually with his wife. And the reason is she's beautiful. And next time, I want to tell you about what one of the Dead Sea Scrolls, you know, at first, the unbelieving scholar thought that he had found something that was going to disprove the Bible. And have you noticed how silent that the higher critics have become? They just don't seem to have found any contradiction in the Bible. I want to give you next time how one of them confirms the Bible. It's quite interesting. And they thought it was something else when they found it. And that reveals the fact you better not listen to the scholars until all the facts are in. Well, we'll save that until next time. And in the meantime, why, we'll be going on down to Egypt with Abram, because we want to go down and see what happened to him there. Until next time, may God richly bless you, my beloved.
2: 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I'm Steve Schwetz, and I'll meet you back here next time as the Bible bus rolls along.

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2: They call it a ration book, part of everyone's daily life in the communist nation of Cuba. But now with sparse shelves and the supply lines dwindling, there's not much available. A ration book no longer provides for the basic necessities.

After the revolution, Cuba survived on trade and support from the Soviet Union. But when it collapsed in the 90s, the impact rolled into Cuba like an economic tsunami. Today, Cubans refer to those years as the quote-unquote special period. Without Soviet support, then everything fell apart. Food was scarce, essentials hard to come by. Eventually, Cuba made other arrangements for trade. But those who lived through that period say that what's happening now is worse. The economy in free fall, prices skyrocketing. Where can the Cuban people turn? Well, if there's a silver lining, it's this. According to pastors all over Cuba, more and more Cubans are turning to the Lord. Welcome to Haven Today. I'm David Wolin, sharing the great story that's all about Jesus. Today, we're wrapping up a series called Crisis in Cuba, and I just want to say thank you on behalf of Haven and El Faro de Redención to the hundreds of listeners who have already responded this week with a gift of support. Some left comments, and I'll just read a few of them. Ernest K. from Shreveport, Louisiana, said he's glad we're standing with the Spanish broadcast in Cuba to continue sharing Jesus. Helen V. from Halstead, Pennsylvania, said thank you for letting me be a small part of the Haven team. Time is short. Jesus is coming soon. And amen to that. Judy L. from San Angelo, Texas, said thank you for sharing the gospel. May the Lord bless you and the people of Cuba. May the hearts of the unbelievers be open to the truth of the Lord Jesus Christ. Well, again, thank you so much to everybody who's already given in response to the current need and have taken advantage of the matching challenge that was pledged by a handful of ministry friends. The challenge total is $84,000 to help us reach the 100

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That's basically half covered by that generous match. 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About 78% of the goal covered, which is amazing. 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And now we'll get started with a song of worship pointing us to the missionary heart of God. Let the nations be glad, with Matt Boswell and Matt Papa.

0: it's the call of the kingdom, and if we love the Lord, that call should be resonating in our hearts as well. That's the heart of Christ for the world. The song was Let the Nations Be Glad with Matt Boswell and Matt Papa. This is Haven Today. I'm David Wolin, and here on the final day of our series focusing on the crisis in Cuba and what the Lord is doing there. And honestly, it shouldn't surprise us that he is at work. We all face trials and difficulties. The Lord always responds with a supply of grace and provision sufficient for the need when we seek him. And that never means that we're not going to suffer. We usually often do in life, but that also is God-ordained and with a purpose. And so I'm just going to read a few verses here from one of my favorite sections of Scripture. I read this just earlier this morning. It's from Romans chapter 5, starting in verse 1. It says, "Therefore, since we have been justified by faith, we have peace with God through our Lord Jesus Christ. Through him, we have also obtained access by faith into this grace in which we stand, and we rejoice in the hope of the glory of God." And it would be so easy just to stop right there, because that truly is a statement of the Christian life, the priceless treasure that we have as children of God. We are justified by faith. That's our legal standing. And in the place of condemnation, which we deserve, we have peace with God. It's all by grace. And we're waiting for the glory to come. And so we have joy and hope in the meantime. But, and this is really so important, what Paul says next is that actually there's more to the Christian life than just this. The kind of hope we have is more complex. It's a hope that the Lord builds into us, perhaps a little bit like the way that an athlete builds muscle and strength. So verse 3, and this is critically important as we consider what the Lord is doing through his church in Cuba and what they're experiencing right now. Paul writes, "Not only that, but we rejoice in our sufferings, knowing that suffering produces endurance, and endurance produces character, and character produces hope, and hope does not put us to shame, because God's love has been poured into our hearts through the Holy Spirit who has been given to us." God is building up the character of his church in Cuba in this present moment. And he's refining the church, and he's using this moment to use the church as a witness of his goodness and faithfulness and presence in their midst. And in the midst of all of this, there is a miraculous hope. If you've ever gone through a season of suffering, just leaning heavily on the Lord for day-to-day survival, his renewal, his presence feels just like this. You can feel God's love being poured into your heart through the Holy Spirit moment by moment. And so now sitting next to me here on this final day of this series called Crisis in Cuba is Pastor Danny Rojas. He's the host of the broadcast ministry to Cuba, El Faro de Redención. Danny, we just heard this in Romans 5, and it really does remind me of the witness of the church in Cuba, how God is doing this very thing, filling them with hope in the midst of suffering. And he's been doing that. We've seen it, haven't we?
1: Indeed. I think that that's the part that is so encouraging. It's encouraging on different levels. You know, it's encouraging because it's wonderful to see mm-hmm. these people that are facing such difficult problems and intense, you know, on a personal level, on the level of the society. You know, they're all going through this hard time, and yet they are strong in the Lord. They're preaching Jesus. They're witnessing to their neighbors through deeds and through words. And that's encouraging. But the other level is it's a reminder of how powerful God's word is and how true it is. It's promised, isn't it? As it says in another scripture, these light afflictions are working a great eternal glory. Amen?
0: Yes.
1: And Amen. That encourages me so much. You know, I love mm-hmm. to see them blossoming under these trials, and I love to see God's word confirmed.
0: Yes, amen. Well, today we have another interview with a pastor in Cuba who ministers near Havana, and you sat down with him to record this when you were in Cuba just a few weeks ago, correct?
1: Yes. It's Pastor Ulises Siegenhirt. Nice German-sounding name, but very Cuban.
0: Okay, he is Cuban, and this was recorded in Spanish. This is actually we're going to hear you speaking in Spanish, but then we're going to hear it translated in English. And we've got our producer of El Faro, Moises Luna, helping out with that. So let's listen in.
2: Mi hermano Pastor Ulises,
3: my brother Pastor Ulises, we have an audience in North America listening right now on Haven Today about Cuba, and I want them to hear from a Cuban pastor what Cubans are experiencing right now, and in particular what the Cuban church is experiencing, and then tell us how we can pray for them. Let's keep it brief because this is for a radio program.
4: Well, we are living through the greatest crisis this country has known, at least since the triumph of the revolution in 1959, and the crisis affects every area of life. There is an energy crisis, there is no electricity in homes, there is a transportation crisis, there's no public transportation because there's no fuel, no oil. There's a food crisis, and one thing leads to another. You know, there's also a water crisis. Some communities have gone for weeks without running water. The supply of medicine is also affected because there's no production of medicine. In other words, Cuba is immersed in a total crisis. And the only way out is for there to be a change in the country in every sense, economic, political, and social, because the danger is that a country cannot survive very long in this same condition. We are facing a humanitarian crisis that perhaps the world is still not fully aware of. And in short, it is a total crisis. And of course, it is also a moral crisis, a crisis of values, and a deep spiritual crisis. People are living without hope. For many years, the communist system in Cuba tried to take control of every area of human life, almost as if it were God. But of course, it failed because no system can sustain all of life. And in the face of that failure, the Cuban people have been left with emptiness. And those who are not believers are also going through a deep spiritual crisis and depression.
2: Respóndeme eso en breve.
3: Well, how does the church respond to that?
2: Okay, la iglesia cubana tiene.
4: The church is responding by doing what it should always have done. James says that true and undefiled religion is this: to care for widows and orphans in their distress, and to keep oneself unstained from the world. And that is what the church is doing. This has been a wonderful opportunity for the church to leave its buildings and go serve in the streets. And they are doing it. They are doing it almost by instinct because we did not really have a culture of this. But I believe the Lord has moved us and equipped us to do it. So today, a great majority of the Cuban church is focused on serving those in need.
3: Okay, for the North American listener, maybe this is the question that they're asking. How is it that a church where everyone suffers the same hardships can still rise up and do that kind of work? Answer that briefly and then tell us how we can pray for you.
4: The resource the Cuban church has is its hands and feet to serve. Many times we have seen that even with very little, we can still bless others. I believe the church is also learning that it must take responsibility. Even in the middle of this crisis, we cannot depend completely on outside help. First you depend on the state, then you depend on another state. No, the church must learn responsibility. Now, the situation is real, brother. We would love to not have to depend on anyone, but instead be the ones who give. But this should not create a sense of inferiority. We are brothers in Christ, not some who give and others who receive, because those of us who receive are receiving in order to give. So that is one way you can help, my brother. We help however you can by sending resources to help meet those needs we have talked about.
3: And how can we pray for your church and for you?
4: Brother, many people have asked me this. I would ask them to just pray that God would help me be a good pastor for my community. That's my prayer, that I would be a good pastor for my community. And when I say my community, I'm also thinking about my family and that I would be a good pastor for my family and a good pastor, again, for the community. Someone who cares for people and provides for their needs in the love of Christ. Pray that the church would be strengthened in the Lord, that it would hold fast to Christ. He is our only hope. pray this way for the church in Cuba.
0: It was Pastor Ulysses from Havana, Cuba, and an interview recorded by and with Danny Rojas on his recent trip to Cuba, and the voice of Moises Luna from the Alfaro team helping out with translation. Well, Danny, we have one more guest to introduce in a moment, but anything you want to just underscore or respond to coming out of that clip with Pastor Ulysses there?
1: Pastor Ulysses and so many other pastors that I've been in Cuba are the real deal. Yeah, I just want to say that.
0: Well, now helping us close out our series on the crisis in Cuba, we thought it would be really nice to hear from the most recent guest that you took with you into Cuba, Danny. This was before the oil blockade began, but it was the last time we were able to take a guest in with us. And it's always so encouraging to hear from those who have visited Cuba for the very first time and share their first impressions. And so, Tom Anderson, you're no stranger to global missions. You've been a pastor yourself. You went to Cuba with El Faro. And so, first of all, thank you for sitting down with us today. Good to have you.
5: Oh, it's so great to be here. I'm seriously honored to be with both you and Danny. I have so much respect for you as you teach Jesus each and every day. And so thank you for letting me be a part of this.
0: Well, Tom, since many listening right now have never been to that country, I wonder if you could just share some thoughts about what you saw and how the Lord ministered to you while you were there.
5: When you asked me to go to Cuba, it was, you know, you have this mindset that it's a very dark island, politically, economically, and spiritually dark. And that was my mindset. Mm. And but if I jump 5 days or the day that I left, I don't want to leave, Jesus. You're here, and you're moving, and the people and the pastors are on fire for you. And you said, I've been a pastor all my life, and I felt so humbled to be in the presence of these people who love Jesus. And Danny and Moises were so encouraging, as because I don't know the language, but I could hear that the Spirit was moving. And so when I left, I was just thinking, in him was the life. Mm. And that life was the light of men. Mm. And the light shines in the darkness, but the darkness has not overcome it. And so El Faro, meaning lighthouse, El Faro is literally a lighthouse for Cuba. And when I walked away from that country, I said, when do I get to go back? And I said, you know what? The church in Cuba is alive and well. And it is growing, and God is shining his light in Cuba. And if I can't, if I could just take a couple quick stories. Number one is Pastor UCL was just amazing to us and led us. And we went to his house the second day. And then right away, they jumped into recording and just talking about Jesus and opening their Bibles and sharing the word of God on air. And then they showed us where we were going to go to church the next day. And it's a house. And the church was a backyard with a patio and wooden benches. And then they showed me this beautiful cross they had handmade with lights behind it and these beautiful beams. And I believe it was a father and son who made that. And I was looking through pictures last night and I saw that. And I literally, when I stood in that backyard, I just began to weep. Because Jesus was there. And the next day when we went to church, people raising hands, people worshiping God, the word of God, the Bible was open and being taught the word. And then afterwards, I mean, I was greeted by every single person in that church with a hug. It wasn't just like, oh, shake a hand. It was a hug. And you could just see
1: welcome to
5: that
1: Cuba.
5: God was there. And they said, also, we're starting these little Bible schools. I said, well, where? They took me into their home. There was desk. And in the evenings, young men and women would come and that they would share the word of God so that one day they might go to the next town. They might go to the next area and start their own church. And like Danny said, not some big massive church, but a home church that is touching the community of Jesus. Jesus. And the next one was the last day that we were there, and we went to a church, and again, I'm just in awe of what's going on, and they're talking and they're sharing, and I looked over at the pastor's desk and I saw these stack of books. So I like books, and I went over and I look, and it was the study of Greek and the study of Hebrews and just the study of the Word of God. And I said, "Where do you get books like this?" And they said, "El Faro." We are being prepared. And that's what Haven gets to do, and Haven gets to be a part of that. And El Faro is bringing pastors together so that the Word of God can go out. And as we lift up the name of Jesus over the country of Cuba, this beautiful island, yes, political darkness, economic darkness. I saw piles of trash on the streets. And if I looked at this country with my eyes, I would say darkness, darkness, darkness. But I got a chance to see El Faro at work. I got a chance to see Jesus at work. And I'll tell you, Danny, you love Jesus. You love your calling. You love Cuba, and you especially love the Cuban people. We didn't go to a restaurant. We didn't ride in a taxi, which I have a 55 Chevrolet taxi. That's my car. But we, without Danny, praying with them and telling them about Jesus. And I was wondering, can you even talk openly about Jesus? But Danny has an anointing on his life to lead El Faro, to lead this white lighthouse, and to share in the darkness. And it's an amazing thing to see what God is doing and how these pastors are being equipped to be men and women of God, to share the Word of God and the Word that changes lives for all of eternity. And I can't wait to go back. Thank you for allowing me.
0: Oh, absolutely. Thank you, Tom. And thank you, Danny. It was a great place to end, I think. So thank you for sharing your heart. And look forward to see what the Lord is going to do.
1: Thank you, Tom.
5: Praise God. Thank you, Jesus.
0: This is Haven Today. I'm David Wolin. One last time, I want to invite you to be part of what the Lord is doing in Cuba. It's amazing to consider how the gospel reach is expanding across the board. And as you partner with the ministry of El Faro, El Faro is partnering with the Cuban church. Individual believers and pastors, and of course the lost, are hearing hope. They're finding the Lord Jesus. So in the midst of the international crisis and chaos, which is a problem with no solution in sight yet, there is still reason for hope. And you can be part of that hope by helping to meet a very real need. We started this week needing to raise $171,332 by June 30th. These are the funds that put the gospel on the airwaves to reach Cuba through El Faro de Redención. And thanks to several generous friends, we have made a dent. They've pledged to give $84,000. That's a matching challenge for Haven listeners. Will you rise up and meet it? There is still a little bit left, and this is the time to send hope in Christ to Cuba. 865-HAVEN is the number to call, 865-HAVEN, or you can go online to haventoday.org, haventoday.org. I'm David Wolin. Won't you come back again next time? We'll be keeping it all about Jesus. It's The Great Story, here on Haven Today. Here for your encouragement and your walk with God, this is David Wolin with Haven Ministries, inviting you to anchor your day in God's Word. Ever wonder what it would be like to be royalty, to be born into privilege and status? It's on my brain today because my youngest, who is 3 years old, told me this morning that she is the princess and I am the king. Now that's a game a lot of little girls like to play, but I had to chuckle because she's hit closer to the mark than she realizes. Anyone who follows Jesus, the Bible says, is an heir to royalty. Romans 8:17, since we are his children, we are his heirs. 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So weigh that promise against whatever temporary burdens you might be carrying today, and remember, your future in Christ is certain. 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
11: All of us are communicators, and we're communicating messages sometimes very overtly. We say, I love you, or we may say, I don't like you. Or sometimes it can be a very subtle kind of communication. And you know that you can look with someone else and look in their eyes and never blink and send a message, I love you. Or you can send a simple facial expression of approval or disapproval. Or with your gestures, you can talk about, without even saying a word, something about how intense you're feeling. And the way you carry yourself, either humped over or standing straight. There are all different kinds of ways we communicate, sometimes in pure silence. We were all communicators. And there's one group of communicators that I want to talk about primarily, though all of us are, and all of us are sending messages, and sometimes they're good, sometimes they're not so good. And the problem is that oftentimes we don't realize what we communicate. Because you see, it's not what we think, it's what we communicate to people that impacts their lives. And I want us to think about these messages that we send as parents. So what I would like to do to make this very practical is this. I want to illustrate some of those circumstances that all of us as parents deal with in our life. And what I want to do is give you the illustration, then I want to show you how we respond sometimes, then what does the child hear, and then how should we do it. So let's begin with something very simple, and that is, for example, father comes home and he says, guess what? When the lady gave me the change today, she gave me $7.52 more than was coming to me. So I'm $7.52 to the good. And besides that, when she checks out this evening, she's going to have to shell out the money because she gave me too much. Ho, ho, ho. The father brags about how much money he earned by stealing. The communication to the child is this: my father's dishonest. My father doesn't care that that woman's going to have to shell out $7.52 out of her salary to pay for what he did. My father's idea is get all you can, even if it means hurting someone else. My father's idea is manipulate, do whatever's necessary. And you can mark this down. The children always go a step beyond their parents. If the father steals it by somebody else's mistake, the child will steal it deliberately. Because you see, the message he sent was, it's okay. In other words, the father said, look how lucky I am. And so the parent has sent a message and has communicated that life is like luck. Maybe you will, maybe you don't. Not what's the will of the father, not how does God operate. Now, what should he have said? He should have come home and said, guess what happened today? I paid for this and they gave me $7.52, too much. And then I thought about, this doesn't belong to me. It would be stealing me to take from somebody what doesn't belong to me. And besides that, $7.52 is not worth sleeping with a guilty conscience today and tomorrow and next week. And every time I go in that store, and every time I see that person, it's going to be on my mind. Son, sweetheart, don't ever steal, don't lie, don't cheat. Because you know what? It'll mess up your conscience. And you want to be able to sleep good every night. You think those kids won't remember that? Yes, they will. They will remember. And you either communicate what is good or you communicate what is destructive. Now, for example, here's a father who's always making comments about women. And he makes comments about how they dress. If they dress seductively, he may make some comment about that. Or he may make a comment about their appearance. They're too thin or too fat or they're too this or too that. And so the daughter's sitting there while the father's just voicing his careless and indifferent opinion about women. What's his daughter thinking? Maybe she's about 12 or 13 or maybe she's 10 or 11. What she's hearing is this: my father doesn't like certain kind of women. Or my father is attracted to certain kind of women. And one thing for certain, if my father's going to keep liking me, I better not gain 1 pound. Or if I'm going to have my father's attention, I need to dress a little bit more to get some attention. What's the consequence? The consequence is this: whether she has her father's attention or not, she's going to get a man's attention. And she's going to begin, unconsciously, to begin to dress a little bit more seductively to get some guy's attention. Because you know what? If this is what our father likes, must be what men like. And if that's what men like, that's what I'm going to do. And besides that, I know what my father likes. And I certainly want to be pleasing to my father. And so therefore, this is what I'm going to do. Now, she may not sit down and reason that out, but in her subconscious mind, she's going to begin to respond to what she thinks pleases her father and what she heard her father say. Now, what should that father say? Well, first of all, the father should be careful what he says about women, period. And if he's looking the wrong way, should keep him to himself and talk to God about it. And certainly not comment about how a person looks or how they don't look in such a way to be critical. Because the truth is, every woman and every man is different. God created us all different. So you don't make comments that are very, shall we say, critical or demeaning in some way that causes a son or daughter to think less than a person simply because of the way they're shaped or the way they look. That has nothing to do with character. We're all different. They're godly people in all shapes and sizes. But what you communicate, that child is going to accept as law in their life, because the last thing they want is their parents' disfavor. Then, of course, for example, here is the son or the daughter, and let's say the dad's working on the lawnmower. Now, nobody likes to work on lawnmowers. I understand that. And so the son comes on. He says, Dad, I want to help you fix that. Now, look, just leave this alone. You don't know anything in the world about lawnmowers. Just get lost, son. Or the daughter walks in the kitchen and mom's cooking and she's got a whole bunch of pots and pans out and she's just, and the daughter says, Mom, I want to help you. I want you to teach me how to cook. I don't have time to teach you how to cook. You'll learn to cook later in life, but just go do something else. I'm busy now. Mom, what message did you send? I don't want you with me. I'm not interested in teaching you. You're too ignorant to learn. You're too stupid to learn. You say, well, I want to, wait a minute. It's not what you meant, it's what you communicated. So how do you correct that? You say, son, hold this wrench. Oh, sweetheart, come over here and let me show you how to do this. Stir this way. You know what? They may make the biggest mess in the world. But you know what you've done? You have said to your child, you belong. You're competent. I love you. You're worth teaching. You're going to make a great wife one of these days. Son, you're going to make a great mechanic. Well, he may not know doodly about being a mechanic, but you know what you've done? You have included him. You've helped him to be a part of your life. It's what we communicate. Then, for example, here's the father who's issuing commands, always issuing commands, and he says, here's what I want you to do. Now, I want you to do it right now. And so all of us have said, well, why? It doesn't make any difference why. I said do it, therefore do it. Now the father's communicated an edict. But what the child heard was, I don't deserve to know why. I must not be worth much that I can't even, I'm not even counted worthy of at least an explanation. And so what gets communicated is frustration and anxiety. It creates eventually rebellion in the heart of that child. Want to do what's right, want to do their best, want to do all that they can. Then what about, for example, that parent who doesn't discipline the child, and the child comes home at school, they can watch all the TV they want. They can get in all the candy they want. They can eat when they want it, what they want. Give them a credit card, give them money. The message is, I don't care what you do, just stay out of my way. Just don't bother me. And so the child reads, I don't count. I'm probably better off outside of this family. They don't love me, because you see, a child wants to be disciplined. And so the child gets communicated this message. They don't care about my future. They don't care about what I learn or don't learn. They don't care about what happens to me. I know I'm doing the wrong thing. I know I shouldn't be doing that. They don't even care enough to correct me. My father doesn't even care enough to discipline me, knowing that I'm doing the wrong thing. He just wants me out of his way. Just stay out of his way. Don't take up his time. It sends a horrible message. We wonder why we have a generation of children who are angry, who are bitter and resentful and hostile, and who are out there doing everything they possibly can to find somebody who cares. Some peer, join anything, immorality, you name it, doesn't make... want to feel belonging, want to feel loved, want to feel accepted, want to feel that somebody cares about them. You know why? Because at home, the communication was, don't get in my way. You're not important. You do whatever you want to do. You do whatever you choose to do, but just don't bother me. Just stay out of my way. A horrible message. And then we wonder why they get in trouble. We wonder why they have the friends they have. We wonder why they go through the heartache and the pain, and we wonder why they get into the kind of trouble that brings such embarrassment upon the parents. Why? Because you didn't care enough to say to them, I love you enough to discipline you. I love you enough that I want you to be what you ought to be, and I love you enough to take the time to help you to understand what life's all about. Then I think about what happens. Father doesn't listen. And the child wants to talk. The father's doing something else. And so the son or the daughter says, you're not listening. Well, I don't have time to listen right now. What is he doing? Not really doing anything, just not listening. Or even if you're sitting at the table and you're all looking at each other, do you know what? A child knows just like that whether you're listening or not. You can look him square in the eye and they can tell you. A child knows whether you're listening or not. And so what you're saying by the fact that you're not listening is this: what you have to say is not important. My mind is on something else. What does that say? It says something about their self-worth, their self-esteem. it says something about they don't even feel like they belong. If you can't listen, what's this all about? Now, parent, I want you to listen very carefully. If you don't look your children square in the eye and give them your mind and your heart and your emotion, when they're young, when they want to talk, you mark it down, I told you this. One of these days, your daughter's going to walk in and you know she's in trouble. You have a sneaking suspicion she's pregnant and she won't talk. Well, you need to talk to me. And you know what she's going to say? Why should I talk to you? For the first 17 years of my life, you didn't listen. Why do I think you care to listen now? When I was a kid, you didn't listen. Now I'm in trouble and you want me to talk and you want to listen. Too late. Devastating communication when they feel that we're not listening, because there'll be a time when we want to listen and there'll become a time when they don't care whether they talk or not. It's too late. You send them a message you didn't care. You send them a message that what they had to say wasn't important. You send a message that you were totally indifferent to what they were concerned about, and their concerns were not your concerns. Go work it out yourself. And so what happens? That's what they do. They go tell their friends, and their friends tell their friends. And they have confusion and frustration and anger and resentment and hostility and bitterness toward their parents. Why? You were just too busy to listen. Remember, it's what we communicate to them, not what we think, but what we communicate. How do they interpret you're not listening and not caring? Then I think about how many times I've heard this. Now, I know that my father loved me, but, and what I said to them, don't even tell, I know what's going to follow. I know they loved me. Listen, that's an adult, 30, 40, 50 years of age, 60 years of age, still doing what? Rationalizing the lack of a feeling of love and tenderness that his father or her father never expressed. And here they're still rationalizing and still explaining it away and still trying to cope with it 40 years later. Because every child needs to be hugged in the right way. Every daughter needs to be hugged by her father. She needs to feel the warmth and the security of a godly father, of a godly man who touches her as a parent in a godly fashion. She needs to feel that. You know why? Because that'll give her an idea to be able to distinguish between what is real in a man and what is not real in a man when she starts choosing one. Now, once in a while, you may have a son who grows up and thinks he's about 15, he's too big to be hugged. You know what? You just grab him and remind him, when he gets too big to be hugged, he is in real trouble. Because you know what? If you're too big and too smart to get hugged, you have a major problem. And that problem is going to transfer itself to other people in your life. And I think about how often what we do, and we don't even think about the time, the long-lasting effect of that. When my children would come in, no matter what I was doing, and I always stopped what I was doing, especially if I was studying, and they'd come in at nighttime when they were teenagers, and it'd be 11 o'clock or something like that, and sometime a little later, maybe I'd be studying, and when they walked into my study, I knew the thing to stop everything you're doing. My mother taught me a great lesson. She taught me the right question to ask my children when they came in, because here's what she would say to me. If I came in late, she'd come into my bedroom, sit on the edge of the bed, and she'd say, "Well, tell me what you want me to know." That's what she would say. You know what? That kept me very honest and very pure, because I knew that I was going to have to answer to my mother. And she wouldn't say, "Did you do this, that, other?" She said, "Tell me what you want me to know." And I knew that I wanted to tell her whatever she wanted to know. There's something about that that's so important. And I simply want to say to you as a parent, I don't know what you think is important in life, but nothing is so important to be willing to listen. If you will listen when they're very young, they'll talk to you when they've given you grandchildren. If you'll hug them early in life, they'll be hugging you when you get a little older in life. Because you see, it's what we communicate that makes the difference. you communicating to your children many messages. And I want to ask you again, are you communicating, I accept you just the way you are? You belong to me. You're competent. I've got confidence in you. I love you. You're secure in our relationship. And you're worth more than you'll ever be able to understand. Any child who grows up with that is going to grow up godly, and their life is going to make a difference. And parents, we can't leave it to pastors and teachers, aunts and uncles and grandparents. That's our responsibility. And if you will assume that responsibility wisely, in those latter years of your life, you'll be blessed beyond all comprehension. Then I would ask you one last question. Are you in a position in your life as a parent to tell your child how to be saved? Have you conveyed this communication to your children? Jesus Christ is the most important person in life. Jesus Christ is the only Savior. Jesus Christ is the one through whom our sins are forgiven. When He went to the cross, He laid down His life and paid for your sin and mine. And if you're willing to confess your sins like Dad has, and ask Him to forgive you of your sins, He'll save you like He saved your dad or your mom. And the most important decision you'll ever make in life, son, sweetheart, is giving your life to Jesus Christ, putting your life in His hands, and trusting Him to guide you all of your life. And I would simply ask you as a parent, are you equipped? Are you in a position spiritually that you can lead your own son and daughter to know Jesus Christ as their personal Savior? If not, that's the next most important decision you'll ever make in this life, and I trust you'll do it. And Father, how grateful we are when we think about how you love us. You've certainly made us by adopting us into your kingdom to feel that we belong and accepting us through the blood of Jesus Christ. You've made us competent through the indwelling presence of the Holy Spirit, and you have loved us sacrificially. And we feel very secure in our relationship with you, and we know that we are worthy. When we look at the cross and see the price you paid, we are highly valued in your mind. And I pray the Holy Spirit will take this message, sink it deep in the heart of every single person who hears it, not only in relationship to their children, but to each other. That we as adults communicate the right messages to those with whom we converse, with whom we relate. And we'll thank you for it in Jesus' name. Amen.
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18: Today's scripture reading is Romans chapter 1, verses 28 through 31. And just as they did not see fit to acknowledge God any longer, God gave them over to a depraved mind to do those things which are not proper, being filled with all unrighteousness, wickedness, greed, evil, full of envy, murder, strife, deceit, malice. They are gossips, slanderers, haters of God, insolent, arrogant, boastful, inventors of evil, disobedient to parents, without understanding, untrustworthy, unloving, unmerciful.
12: God wants our speech to be pleasing to Him. That leaves no room for idle talk or mean-spirited words, which are far from pleasant. We are to put aside such talk. In Romans 1, the Apostle Paul is reminding believers that God has revealed Himself to all mankind and called us to be saints. In today's passage, gossip is one of a number of actions we should turn away from. Take a moment to read Paul's list in its entirety. Nothing there is appealing, of course, and every action named does great harm to our witness. Yet we are all guilty of committing them at times, aren't we? We choose to envy what others have, to lie, to be unloving, or to spread gossip. In Ephesians 4:29, the Apostle Paul describes how we should speak. Let no unwholesome word proceed from your mouth, but only such a word as is good for edification according to the need of the moment, so that it will give grace to those who hear. Before you speak, ask yourself, does this uplift and encourage others? And pray, requesting that the Lord guide your tongue so your words will point others to Him. Gossip achieves no good in anyone's life, which is why the Lord warns against it. Instead, our words should build up, comfort, and encourage others.
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11: If you want to be the kind of person that has a heart after God, a person whose heart is for the heart of God, who wants to walk in such a way that you fulfill the will of God for your life and that you're pleasing to God, it begins with a desire and a hunger and thirst for the Word of God. 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Because we see the kind of persons that God was pleased with in the Scriptures. 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And when I look around and see how people think and how they live their lives and oftentimes claim to be Christians, I know in my heart that they've missed it. Because there's nothing about a personal, intimate relationship with God. And that can happen to anybody's life. We can, in this day and time, with so much turmoil and things going on and things to be concerned about, it's easy to drift.
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1: What place does the Bible hold in your heart? Is it just another book? Or is it God's revelation of Himself to humanity? Your answer has eternal implications. Today on Turning Point, Dr. David Jeremiah turns to the 19th Psalm, which shares three ways God reveals Himself to us. From the series, God, I Need Some Answers, here's David to introduce his message, How Can One Book Change My Life?
2: You know, throughout history, people have looked everywhere for God, in nature, in legends, in gurus, even within themselves. God has revealed Himself in some of those ways, but without knowing what to look for, we may mistake a false God for a true God. And that's why we need to know what the Bible says.

0: says, and how we can use this book we call the Bible as a guide for life. And I've watched it happen over 50-plus years of ministry. I've watched this book literally change the lives of people. And it will do the same for anyone who will begin to utilize its truth in the proper way. This truth is based in our lesson today on Psalm 19. So if you have your Bible, you should find your place there. You will discover it's very powerful and will help you in your life. 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We have prepared some of the great truths of five of the great Psalms, and this book is 200 pages of really practical information to help you have a flourishing life. The book is called Five Psalms for a Flourishing Life, and it's available to you today for a gift of any size to Turning Point during the month of May. Just ask for your copy when you send your gift, and it will be on its way. Here is part one of How Can One Book Change My Life?
1: After captivating an audience at Yale University, the late novelist Ayn Rand was asked by a reporter, "What's wrong with the modern world?" Without a moment's hesitation, she replied, quote, "Never before has the world been so desperately asking for answers to crucial questions, and never before has the world been so frantically committed to the idea that no answers are possible." To paraphrase the Bible, wrote this agnostic, "The modern attitude is, Father, forgive us, for we know not what we are doing, and please don't tell us." End of quote. Pretty perceptive statement for an acknowledged agnostic. Many of us would criticize her, but we must be careful, because if we're honest, we would all admit that there's a part of all of us that do want a word from God, but we're really not sure we want the word of God. We know enough to own a Bible, but not enough for the Bible to own us. We pay the Bible lip service, but we fail to give it life service. A survey that was taken by the Barna Research Organization pointed out that only 18% of those who call themselves born-again Christians read the Bible every day. In fact, more frightening than that, when they finished the survey, they discovered that 23% of those who profess to be Christians say they never read the Bible at all, ever. In a world where the only absolute is the idea that there are no absolutes, we really need to recover the realization that God has spoken and there is absolute truth. No wonder some wag said that the worst dust storm in history would happen if all the church members who were neglecting their Bibles dusted them off simultaneously. I don't know if that's true or not, but that's a possibility. The thing I'm encouraged about today as I read this psalm is that God has not left us without answers. He has revealed himself to us. Isn't that incredible? That the God who created the world, the God who is our creator, has taken the time and the effort to reveal himself to us so that we could know him. In fact, this psalm is about God's revelation of himself to man. It's wonderful as it points out the three areas where God has chosen to reveal himself. First of all, God has revealed himself in the skies, says the psalmist. Then he has revealed himself in the scriptures. And finally, and most practically, God has revealed himself in our very soul. The progress of the psalm is from God's natural revelation in the world to God's specific revelation in his word. There is not a better testimony to God's love for his people than the 19th psalm, which tells us how God has loved us and how he has revealed himself to us. In the skies, we see his glory. In the scriptures, we see his greatness. And in our soul, we sense his grace. So I want you to walk with me through the words of this psalm today as we ask ourselves the question, how could one book change anybody's life? Before we get to that book, we need to walk past that revelation of God in glory in the skies. We've all memorized, if we've been to church very long, some of these words. The heavens declare the glory of God, and the firmament shows his handiwork. And in the eighth psalm, it talks about the moon and the stars. Somebody said, that's the night psalm. In this psalm, it talks about the sun in the heavens. That's the day psalm. Whether it's night or day, God, through his creation, has revealed himself to us. And while this is not the main focus of what I want to share with you today, we can't pass over these six verses without making some observations about God's revelation of himself in the skies. Please note, first of all, that this revelation is an undeniable message. He says, in the heavens and in the firmament, he has shown forth his handiwork. The word firmament really means the expanse of God's creation. It's as if God has written in the sky, everywhere you look, a finger that points back to the Creator, so that no matter where you go in this great universe, all you have to do is but look up, and there is an undeniable testimony to the Creator God. Not only is this revelation of God in the skies an undeniable message, but read on and discover that it's an unending message. It says, night unto night and day unto day, God showeth forth his power. It's like the day takes the glory of God and hands it off to the night. And the night lets it shine, and when it's finished, it hands it off back to the day. So whether it's day or night, God is always sending out his message that he is the powerful creator of the world. Not only is it undeniable and unending, but it is universal. Read what the psalm says. There is no speech, says the psalmist, nor language where their voice is not heard. Their line is gone out throughout all the earth, and their words to the end of the world. In the New Testament, the writers pick up on the 19th psalm, especially Paul in the book of Romans. And he's trying to demonstrate in his writing in Romans chapter 1 that all of the world is guilty before God. One of the most often asked questions, especially if you get into college groups where people feel like can really go for your jugular vein as a teacher, they want to know about the heathen in Africa. They want to know about the people who've never heard about Jesus Christ in India or in some part of the globe where the world message of the gospel has not been spoken. And you know what Paul said? Paul said in Romans chapter 1 and verse 20, for since the creation of the world, his invisible attributes are clearly seen, being understood by the things that are made, even his eternal power and Godhead, so that, says the writer, they are without excuse. I don't pretend to comprehend all of that, but I've read enough stories from the mission field. I've read enough testimony from men and women who've gone to places where nobody has ever told them about Jesus Christ. And as they have, in their animistic ways, tried to worship the sun and the stars, the moon, they've come to the realization that there has to be something beyond that, something behind it. And in their searching for the truth behind the creation, God has brought them into an encounter with the gospel message of Jesus Christ. What Paul is saying is that there's enough revelation in God's creative work so that if man would just follow the revelation God has given him, it would take him to the knowledge of who God is. But what have we done? Once again, Paul says, we've taken the creation and we've worshiped the creation instead of the Creator. And so all over the world, wherever you see pagan people, you see them bowing down to the sun, bowing down to the moon, worshiping the stars. And by the way, we worship the stars in this country, don't we? Well, the psalmist wants us to understand that God has spoken in the skies and he's told us the story of his glory. Not only is it an undeniable message and an unending message, but it is universal. It is everywhere. In fact, I love what the psalmist has said. He says, their line has gone throughout all the earth and their words to the end of the world. This is the surveyor's line. And the psalmist gives us the picture of the surveyor surveying all the world And when he finished surveying all the world, there's no place where God's testimony in his creative work has not been preached. I wish I had time to talk to you about the center of the psalmist's picture in the sun, S-U-N. But we must hasten on to the next section. God's wonderful message told in the glory of the skies, but secondly, God's wonderful message told in the greatness of the scriptures. Beginning at verse 7, the psalmist switches his gear from talking about the creation into talking about the written word. The law of the Lord is perfect, converting the soul. The testimony of the Lord is sure, making wise the simple. And if you read those verses again, you will discover that there are six groups of three. The psalmist is clever and creative in helping us to understand how powerful is this book we call the Bible. He tells us, first of all, that it is a book which cannot be described in one word. So go down through your Bible and look at the words he uses. He talks about the law and the testimony and the statutes and the commandments and the fear and the judgments. These are all the titles of the Word of God which are listed for us here in the 19th Psalm. Down through the centuries, the Bible has always been something that has been hated and scorned. It is something that has created a great deal of opposition, and men have gone out of their way to try to abolish it. Voltaire's satire and Ingersoll's slander and Hitler's soldiers and Bishop Pike's skepticism, all of this has turned to be human hammers that are broken on the anvil of God's word. They wear themselves out on the Bible, and they never seem to get anywhere. Through the centuries, emperors have demanded the destruction of the Bible. Church leaders have placed their superstitious traditions over it. Smart seminary professors have written it off as being beneath their sophisticated scholarship. But the Bible, defiantly, victoriously, convincingly, still stands. The Bible's pages continue to tell the grace of God. And the message remains the only inerrant, infallible, complete revelation that man has ever gotten from his living God. And so today we look back on history and all the critics, and we realize that in a strange way, Moses has outlived Voltaire. And Isaiah has outlasted Ingersoll. And the apostles have outsmarted the agnostics. And the prophets have overpowered the professors. And the Bible still stands as God's wonderful message to man. The six titles tell us of the majesty of God's word. But after the six titles, after reading of the law and the testimony and the statute and the commandment and the fear and the judgments, we see the six descriptions. Read back through that text again and you will discover that here the Bible is described in six ways. It is perfect. It is sure, it is right, it is pure, it is clean, and it is true. I wish I had time to take every one of those descriptions and tell you all of the truth that's wrapped up in them. The Bible is perfect. The Bible is sure. You can count on it. The Bible is right. It's always right. The Bible is pure. The Bible is clean, and the Bible is true. The law, the testimony, the statutes, the commandments, perfect, pure, clean, true. The psalmist literally uses 18 different expressions to try to get to our attention the importance of centering our thoughts on God's word. But the last six words have to do with its effectiveness. Does it really change your life? I mean, come on, Pastor. I know you're paid to say stuff like this, but does the Bible really change your life? I remember reading a story about an old lady who lived way back in the country. One day, there was a knock at her door, and it was a vacuum cleaner salesman. He came into her house and began to give the woman his high-pressure sales talk. He said, "Madam, I've got the greatest product you've ever seen. This vacuum cleaner will eat up anything. In fact, if I don't control it, it'll suck the carpet right off your floor." Before the woman could do anything or say anything, he said, "I want to give you a demonstration." He went over to the fireplace, scooped out some of the ashes, and threw them in the middle of the carpet. Then he took a bag that he carried in with him and some dirt and threw it on top of the ashes. Some more junk on top of that. And after making a thorough mess, he said, "Madam, I want you to watch this vacuum cleaner at work. I guarantee it will suck up everything I've thrown on your rug." The woman, kind of overwhelmed by this, stood there aghast, speechless. And the salesman went on to say, "Lady, if it doesn't suck up every bit of this, I will personally eat it all with a spoon." The woman looked at the salesman and finally found her voice. She said, "Well, sir, start eating. We ain't got no electricity." I wish I could have been there to watch, don't you? Somebody always needs to get caught like that when they do that sort of thing. But it kind of reminds me that before you pitch a product, you better be dead sure you can deliver, right? For whatever reason. Let me tell you, I am absolutely certain about what I'm going to say to you about the Scripture. I know this is true. This is what the Bible will do for you. The psalmist says, it will restore your soul. Refreshing your inner life like food does your body. The King James says, converting the soul. And that reminds us that there is no way that you can even come to know God apart from the Scriptures. But the one thing the Bible will do for you that you can't find any other book that will ever do for you is the Bible will deal with your soul. The Bible will deal with the real you, not the external facade that you walk around in, but the real you. The Bible will get down deep into where you live and help you to understand who you are. And if you take it at face value, you will discover that this book begins to refresh you and restore you. Sometimes there's a little bit of tearing down first, isn't there? Sometimes the Bible has to tear out all that's bad so that it can begin to build up that which is good. But I promise you that I know this book will do that. It will restore your soul. Keep reading. Not only will it restore your soul, but the Bible will renew your mind. The psalmist says that it makes wise the simple. It gives practical guidance to the inexperienced. Did you know, men and women, that there is wisdom in this book for every situation you face? I found help in this book for my family. I found help in this book for my financial challenges. I found help in this book for health, believe it or not. The book has some very interesting principles about health. I found help in this book about discipline. I've discovered some hard truths in this book about the fact that the Christian life doesn't just descend upon you, that godliness comes through discipline. This book makes you wise. The psalmist says, it will rejoice your heart, bringing delight and pleasure to you when you obey it. It rejoices your heart. You know, I've understood that a lot more in recent days than ever before. Do you know this book is filled with truth that sometimes it just kind of explodes in your heart and you cannot contain yourself? I sometimes go to a special place, and I'm not going to tell you where it is, but I have a special place that I go to. It's beautiful, beautiful water and mountains. I go there to read the Bible and to pray. And you know what? Sometimes when I've been reading the Bible, and I'm all there by myself, I forget where I am. And I start having a party. I get so excited about what I've read. I just want to shout and sing and beep the horn. I don't know, you know, just whatever you can do. Because the Word of God rejoices your heart. Oh, I know there are times when the Word of God works you over, but there are all so many times when you study the Bible and really come to grips with its truth. It just gets in your soul and it makes you happy. And if you haven't known that, it's because you haven't gotten into the book. Keep reading. What else will it do? It renews your mind. It rejoices your heart. It'll refocus your vision. The psalmist says that the Bible enlightens the eye, illuminating the dark. Do you know what this book has done for me? It's helped me to stay off of a lot of dead-end streets. It's given me wisdom and knowledge so that I've always said to my wife, it's a sixth sense. No, it's not. It's a biblical sense. It's the awareness of biblical principles that I may not even pull out at the time, that I've learned and that I've been taught and that I've read. And when I start to go in a direction, there's an uncomfortable feeling that comes and I get my focus changed, and it's refocused now because God's word has helped me. If you want to have a biblical lifestyle, it's not about a bunch of rules and a whole list of do's and don'ts. It's about getting into the book, and the word of God will get into the sinews and the flesh of your being, so that when you start to walk in a direction, the word of God will keep you from getting into trouble. How many of you would like to have the ability to read the word of God to such a degree that you'd have a sense when somebody's trying to put a scam on you? Somebody's trying to take you down a dead-end street, take your money, take away the things that are important to you. How many of you would like to read the word of God so much that when you see your children heading in a direction, you just have a sense that that's not good? You can sit them down and help them understand. That's what this book will do. It'll refocus your vision. And then it says it'll remain forever. The word of God is eternal. You know, I thought about this week. If God allows his son to tarry his coming, he doesn't come for another 50 years, they'll still be preaching this same book 50 years from now and applying its truth to that generation, and it will be just as accurate and just as powerful as it is today, because it is a timeless book. The principles live on. You know, most of the books we buy today, they're outdated in a couple of months. A lot of the people that I talk with in the medical field and in the engineering field say they have to keep reading and reading because the stuff they read last month is already dated. But the Word of God is timeless. It remains forever. And then finally, the psalmist says that it will refute any critic. The mutual parts explain and defend one another. Did you know that? It says it is righteous altogether. What that means is that its parts come together in defense of itself. Do you have any idea how many people have made it their life's work to try to totally destroy the Word of God? All the critics who've made it their life's work to destroy the credibility of the Word of God, not one of them has ever been able to do it. It's beyond destruction. I want to tell you something. If that's true, if what I'm telling you is true, why in the world wouldn't we want to get our heads and our hearts into this book? There's something special about this book. In fact, read the next few verses and you will see it. More to be desired are they than gold, yea, than much fine gold, sweeter than honey in the honeycomb. Moreover, by them your servant is warned, and in keeping them there is great reward. You talk about a guarantee, that's sort of like the stuff that's written on the bottom of the product. Here it is. You know what it says? It says there's great possession in the Bible for those who will discover it. For gold is good, and fine gold is better. Much fine gold is better yet, and God's word is better than much fine gold. It's better than the best.
0: And the only way you'll ever find that out is to test it. You'll discover how precious it is. Well, it's Friday, and that means I have to give you my little speech about going to church. I hope you don't ever get tired of that, because it's such an important thing. So many people have moved away from fellowship with God's people into a more private experience of their faith, according to them. But the Bible doesn't give us that opportunity. The Bible tells us we're together with God's people. And I hope you are listening to that instruction wherever you live, wherever you are. If there's a church there made up of people who love the Lord, you should be in that church this weekend. If you haven't been there for a long time, make this a beginning, a new beginning for you. And then, of course, we'll be around on television sometime during the day, and we'll be back here on Monday with the next edition of Turning Point on the radio. I'm David Jeremiah. Thanks for listening.
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14: Did he blow it? Yes. Did he make mistakes? Yes. But somehow he knew about God, David. And the Psalms are filled with a man who cries to God for his mercy and his forgiveness, who has a heart to repent and to get right with the Lord. I tell you, when I look at all that, I say, hey, maybe there's hope for some of us, huh? The wonderful mercy of God.

0: And it's a blessing to have you with us for this Friday edition of Hope for Today. Somewhere, there's a man who thinks he's outrun the mercy of God. A woman who thinks she's failed too many times to see God's mercy. Maybe a heart that says, God may love other people, but he doesn't love me. He can't. You know something? The God of the Bible does not deal in cheap sentiment or empty religion. His mercy is not weakness, it's not compromise, and it's not God pretending that sin doesn't matter. His mercy is holy. His mercy is righteous, and his mercy reaches down to guilty sinners without ever ceasing to be true. Today we continue our series on the attributes of God as Bible teacher David Hawking returns with day two of his message on the mercy of God. Stay with us as we open the scriptures once again and behold the God whose mercy is new every morning. 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That's in the U.S. In Canada, 888-75-BIBLE. And Bible by the numbers, 24253. And here's David.
1: Psalm 103, 11 to 12. For as the heavens are high above the earth, so great is his mercy toward those who fear him. As far as the east is from the west, so far has he removed our transgressions from us. Boy, I tell you, I read that and I say, praise the Lord. They're gone. Now, there are always folks around who remind you of them. Have you noticed that? But according to the Bible, they're gone. The other day I was talking to a guy that was experiencing the results of his many years of drug addiction, and he's still having a few problems mentally and physically. And he was asking me, you know, if the Lord has saved me, why am I experiencing this? The only thing I could think of is an old story of how a father took a son out to explain this to him, and he had the boy pound nails into a piece of wood. He pounded all these nails into the wood. And the boy kept asking, well, why do you want me to do that? Just do what I tell you. So he pounded all these nails. Then he said, now pull them all out. Well, what for? Why should I put it? I just pull them all out. So he pulled all the nails out. He said, now what's left? He said, the holes. In this life, we are going to experience scars as a result of our decisions to walk away from the Lord. Do you know that? There are some of us that physically are still suffering from the result of decisions that we made, maybe as young people. When God says he has removed it, he's not only removed it from a positional standpoint, though the scars remain now. But my dear friends, the hope of the gospel is that when Jesus Christ comes again, we're going to get a brand new body, and we're talking total removal. No more evidence whatsoever. The holes will be gone, and we'll be made brand new outwardly as we are made brand new inwardly when we come to Christ. The Bible says if we confess our sins, he's faithful and just to forgive us and to cleanse us from all unrighteousness. I don't know why it is, but it almost seems like a devil's trap to get us to remove the word all. To think somehow when we bring our sin to a merciful God that there's something that remains that therefore I have to atone for. According to the Bible, as far as the east is from the west, so far has he removed our transgressions from us. That's why we like to say to people, hey, you could have a clean slate starting right now. If you wanted to, you talk about forgiveness. And what is it rooted in? The fact that you're such a worthy possession? Are you kidding? Or that you have such great potential for the Lord? Which is some of the preaching of the pulpits of America, but that's not rooted in the gospel. It's rooted in the character of God as to why you're saved. And God is merciful to you. And no matter how gross you are or how you've messed up or blown your brain and life away, let me tell you something. God's character is limitless. And no matter how much sin is in your life, where sin abounds, grace did much more abound. You could be cleaned up in a moment of time. And that's the gospel. And I thank God for his mercy. It involves complete pardon. Turn to Psalm 86, please. Verse 5. This is a wonderful theme, and you cannot get it into your system enough, because a lot of us are really into performance in our kind of culture. And I'm afraid it has dominated the Christian community so bad that even the best among us, and I include myself, have a tendency to tip towards performance every now and then, even for the believer. Nobody cleans up his act, either in coming to Christ or living the Christian life, by performance, in spite of what we teach. The only method of cleansing that God ever had is through his Son, Jesus Christ, and the mercy and compassion and grace of our Lord. That's why it's such a frustrating thing. You want people to walk with the Lord. You want them to do right. Parents feel that way towards kids. We feel it about ourselves. And so we try everything under the sun to somehow clean up what we have done. Folks, there is no other method that God has. You say, well, doesn't it say, now you're clean through the word which I've spoken? Exactly right. And it is the word that reminds us how sin is cared for. It's rooted in the character of God, not in the performance of man. I thank God for his cleansing. Don't you? In Psalm 86:5, it says, for you, Lord, are good and ready to forgive. A lot of people think God's hesitant. You got to knock down the doors of heaven, as it were, to really get his attention. No, you don't. You tell me in the prodigal son story, when the prodigal son started coming back home, the father had been waiting for him. And when he saw him a long ways off, before he ever got to the house to beg his father's forgiveness, what does the Bible say the father did? He ran after him. God is ready to forgive. You take one step toward our wonderful Lord. You just move a little inch in your heart. Our Lord, ready to forgive. Why? Because he's merciful. He's compassionate. The Bible says he's abundant in mercy, verse 5, to all those who call upon you. You know where the problem lies? We don't call upon the Lord. We're using everything else. Talking to our friends, using every kind of method we possibly can, somehow get our act together. And the Bible says the Lord is good, ready to forgive, abundant in mercy to everyone who would call on him. Isn't that sweet? Look at chapter 130, please, verse 7 and 8. The wonderful pardon of God. In Psalm 130, verse 7, to the nation of Israel, he said, O Israel, hope in the Lord, for with the Lord there is mercy, and with him is abundant redemption. He shall redeem Israel from all his iniquities. Once again, pardon, cleansing, redeem from all his iniquities. Why? Because with the Lord there is mercy. Turn to Numbers chapter 14 and look at verse 18 and 19. The people really deserve to be wiped out for the rebellion in the wilderness. But look at this. The Lord is long-suffering and abundant in mercy, forgiving iniquity and transgression. But he by no means clears the guilty. He doesn't sweep it under the rug. Visiting the iniquity of the fathers and the children to the third and fourth generation. If they continue to disobey him, you'll see his judgment continue on and on and on and on. But look at the next verse. Pardon the iniquity of this people, I pray, according to the greatness of your mercy, just as you have forgiven this people from Egypt even until now. All that wilderness rebellion, they deserve to be wiped out. And here's a prayer. God, pardon them according to what? The greatness of your mercy. When you appeal to God, you appeal to his merciful character when you want to be cleansed and pardoned from your sin. It's God and who he is that can make that happen. Turn to Psalm 103 again. The mercy of God not only involves his person, who he is, his provision, all his benefits, his patience that he will not always strive with us, his punishment, he doesn't punish us according to our sins, his pardon, he removes them as far as the east is from the west, but it also involves his pity. Verse 13 and 14 says, as a father pities his children, so the Lord pities those who fear him, for he knows our frame. He remembers that we are dust. Parents, listen to me. You know and I know that you have to look at your kids and remember their kids. Amen? And there's such a tendency among those of us who are parents to want our kids to know what we know and to think the way we think. First of all, your kids, as they get older, believe that you don't know anything. And then one day when they become parents, they'll discover how remarkably intelligent you must have been, because they themselves are in the same problem again. Now, you know a lot of things they don't know, and sometimes you want them to understand that you do. And you can really drive them crazy, folks, trying to get them to think like you do. And they don't seem to think that way. The only hope we have is to sit back and say, just wait. Isn't it wonderful, those of you who have kids who are married, isn't it wonderful to listen to them now? You're becoming extremely intelligent now. And they're looking at you and they almost say, man, I can't believe it. Was I really like that? And don't you love to repeat stories about what happened? I remember when you were a little squirt and here's what you did. And you just lay it out. What are you doing? You're recognizing, whether you know it or not, that kids are kids. Aren't you glad that God looks at you that way? He looks at you and says, man, you don't know the first thing about anything. You're nothing but a clod of dirt. My translation, but that's what it says. Look at it again. It says he remembers we are dust. And he looks at you, and he just loves you. You talk about mercy, I want mercy from God. I don't want justice, I want mercy. I know if I got what I deserve, I'd be in hell. I want him to be merciful. And the Bible says when God looks at me, he looks at me like a father would to his little kid. I know all about it, David. I know what you like. I know a lot more than you do. In one sermon I was in, it was one of those sermons where the pastor's enamored, but the people aren't. I had so much stuff in that message, I couldn't believe it. I just was thrilled to deliver it. A farmer came up to me afterwards, and he said, you ever fed hogs? I said, no, I never have. He said, well, I didn't think you had, because we don't dump the whole load on them at once. Obviously, I wasn't merciful on that occasion to the crowd who could barely turn their Bibles fast enough. Aren't you glad that God is merciful to you? He doesn't dump the whole load on you at once. But it involves something else. Go back to Psalm 103 again. It not only involves his pity, it involves his plan. I like this, that mercy is behind the plan of God. And in verse 15 to 19, what a reminder of the plan of God, that man is like a flower of the field. He's passing away. Its place is remembered no more. What significance is he in the overall plan of God? But the answer comes through loud and clear. But the mercy of the Lord is from everlasting to everlasting. It's there, folks. That plan is eternal. Psalm 105 says, the Lord is good, his mercy is everlasting. Psalm 138:8, your mercy, O Lord, endures forever. Yes, it involves his plan, and that plan is eternal, and it never is without mercy in it. That plan is also faithful. Look back to Psalm 89, please, verse 24, to connect the previous message on the faithfulness of God. The plan of God is bathed, saturated with mercy, and it is faithful. My faithfulness and my mercy shall be with him. Verse 28, my mercy I will keep for him forever. There have been people and still are to question what God did for David. I have a long letter from a lady right now who's really ticked off. She'd been studying the life of David. She said, I can't understand why God blessed that man, said what he did to him. Look what he did. And to have eight wives and how he's messed the whole thing up, committed adultery and murder, set up the murder of a woman's husband, and he's a man of bloodshed, he can't even build the temple, and he has all these kids' problems, and they're not walking with the Lord, and God blesses him. And there are plenty of people here today, after all we've been through in the last decade, who would say, why David? Let me tell you something. According to the Bible, it's to exalt the mercy and grace of our Lord. You wouldn't have chosen, but God did. He said, David, I took you from the sheepfolds to shepherd my people Israel. You wouldn't have chosen him after what happened to him. You would have asked for impeachment. God even had these words to say, which have troubled all of us who studied his life. He's a man after my own heart. And the Psalms are filled with a man who cries to God for his mercy and his forgiveness, who has a heart to repent and to get right with the Lord. I tell you, when I look at all that, I say, hey, maybe there's hope for some of us, huh? The wonderful mercy of God. It's a faithful plan. It's also a sovereign plan. Turn to Romans chapter 9. The plan of God, which is saturated with his mercy, is eternal, faithful, and sovereign in all that it does, and all backed up and strengthened by his wonderful mercy and compassion. And in Romans 9:14, dealing with the salvation of people and who gets chosen and who doesn't, it says, what shall we say then? Is there unrighteousness with God? Certainly not. For he says to Moses, I will have mercy on whomever I will have mercy. And I will have compassion on whomever I will have compassion. So then, it is not of him who wills. You say, I made that decision. God said, it's not of him who wills, nor of him who runs. Hey, look, I've done a lot. I deserve that. No, it is not on willing or running, but it is of God who shows what? Mercy. The sovereignty of God's involved as he decides to show mercy to people that don't deserve it. Well, how should I respond to this? Number one, you ought to praise the Lord. In Psalm 86, 12 to 13, it says, I will praise you, O Lord, my God, with all my heart. I will glorify your name forever. Why? For great is your mercy toward me. You want to know what your response is to this message? It's to praise God with all of your heart because of how great his mercy is to you and to me. In Psalm 89, 1 and 2, he said, I will sing of the mercies of the Lord forever. Mercy should be built up forever. I'll just, with my mouth, make it known to all generations. Praising the Lord. In Psalm 136, and there are many of them throughout the Psalms, he said, oh, give thanks to the Lord, for he's good, for his mercy endures forever. And he repeats it after every line. His mercy endures forever. His mercy endures forever, all the way through the Psalm. Praise the Lord. Number two, you want to know what your response is to what you learned about the mercy of God? It's not only to praise the Lord, but it's to pray for the Lord's help. Turn to Psalm 69, please. But as for me, my prayer is to you, O Lord, in the acceptable time. O God, in the multitude of your mercy, hear me in the truth of your salvation. Deliver me out of the mire. Let me not sink. Let me be delivered from those who hate me. Out of the deep waters, let not the flood overflow me, nor let the deep swallow me up. And let not the pit shut its mouth on me. Hear me, O Lord, for your loving kindness is good. Turn to me according to the multitude of your tender mercies. Does it motivate you to pray? In Psalm 86, I read, bow down your ear, O Lord, hear me, for I am poor and needy. Preserve my life, for I am holy. You are my God. Save your servant who trusts in you. Be merciful to me, O Lord, for I cry to you all day long. Psalm 90, verse 14. Oh, satisfy us early, the psalmist says, with your mercy, that we may rejoice and be glad all our days. Pray. Psalm 94, verse 17. Unless the Lord had been my help, my soul would have soon have settled in silence. If I say my foot slips, your mercy, O Lord, will hold me up. In the multitude of my anxieties within me, your comforts delight my soul. Are you troubled? Understand the Lord is merciful. Come to him for help.
0: That's Bible teacher David Hawking, and this is Hope for Today. David will be back to bring our study time to a close. Some additional thoughts and teaching are just ahead, so stay tuned. First, we want to let you know about a couple of really special home Bible study tools. Matt?
2: Why did God choose to destroy the first civilization, except Noah and his family, in this global catastrophe of the Genesis flood?
0: Find the answer inside David Hawking's engaging study of Genesis 1 through 11, titled, The Beginning, From Creation to the Flood.
2: And why can we have confidence in the biblical teaching of divine authorship in creation versus the popular notions of evolution? How about lessons from creation that will build our faith and encourage our walk with the Lord today?
0: Yeah, you'll find them with supporting scriptures inside The Beginning, From Creation to the Flood. Matt, our culture is incredibly confused regarding values, ethics, right, and the meaning and purpose of life.
2: And one reason is our failure to understand the origin of human life.
0: And David tackles this concern inside The Beginning, From Creation to the Flood.
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0: And Matt, we cannot overstate the importance of Genesis 1 through 11.
2: And our featured book for May, The Beginning, From Creation to the Flood, takes you on a dramatic journey through it.
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0: Well, amen. 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
1: Turn to Hebrews chapter 2 and look at verse 17. Speaking of our Lord Jesus Christ, it says, "Therefore, in all things, he had to be made like his brethren." That means he became flesh and dwelt among us. Why did he do it? "That he might be a merciful and faithful high priest in things pertaining to God, to make propitiation for the sins of the people. For in that he himself has suffered, being tempted, he is able to aid those who are tempted." He can help you because he's a merciful priest. We do not have a high priest who cannot sympathize with our weaknesses, but was in all points tempted as we are, yet without sin. Let us therefore come boldly to the throne of grace, that we may obtain mercy and find grace to help in time of need. What is my response to the mercy of God? It's not only to praise the Lord, it's to pray for the Lord's help. But one last thing. It's not only to praise the Lord and to pray for the Lord's help, but according to the Bible, the proper response to God's mercies is to present our bodies, our whole life to God. Romans chapter 12. "I beseech you therefore, brethren, by the," what? "Mercies of God, that you present your bodies a living sacrifice, holy, acceptable to God, which is your reasonable service." That's a reasonable thing to do in the light of it. "Do not be conformed to this world." A lot of us go that way and get messed up bad. "But be transformed by the renewing of your mind, that you may prove what is that good and acceptable and perfect will of God." In the light of the mercy and the mercies of God, what am I to do? Present my body to God. Whatever it is that's tying you down, whatever the world's offering you, whatever domination it has over you to be cool or accepted or wanted or whatever, cut the strings. And give yourself totally to a God who loves you more than you could ever dream. Father, you know how many of us need to right now run in our hearts to you. A lot of us are staying away from you, ignoring you, neglecting you, and you're the only one who can really minister to us. Father, I pray for those in our audience who are not sure if they died now, they'd be in heaven. But right now, Lord, you'd open their hearts to Jesus Christ, and they'd know that he is a merciful high priest, one who cares about them like no one else does. Thank you that you do not punish us according to our iniquities. Thank you that you do remove our sins as far as the east is from the west.

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3: A serious, growing, mature Christian does not indulge in that which made Jesus suffer. When a believer starts to suffer for what they believe, even without thinking, something very natural, you could say, or maybe supernaturally natural, happens. And that is, they're not interested anymore in living in sin, in living after the flesh.

0: It's time once again for Stay in the Word with Pastor Glenn Nudd of Rocky Mountain Calvary Chapel. The excerpt we just heard is from a sermon we'll hear in just a minute from the fourth chapter of 1 Peter. Stay in the Word is on the air to help get the Word of God out to listeners in Calgary and across southern Alberta through AM 700 The Light, our podcast, and through streams and downloads from stayintheword.ca. Well, in today's passage of Scripture, we'll see that when a person suffers physical persecution for the sake of Jesus, it almost always changes their outlook profoundly regarding sin and the pursuit of the lusts of the flesh. A person like that is more likely to live the rest of their time in the flesh, not for the lusts of men, but for the will of God. So with today's study in 1 Peter chapter 4, verse 1, here's Pastor Glenn.
1: As we continue our walk through this letter, you know, as I look at it, I'm reminded that as a younger man, I didn't really give much thought to how much time do I have left on this planet. For the most part, to be honest, and I should be honest because I'm in church and I'm your preacher and your pastor today, but to be honest, you know what? I always felt that time moved too slow. And I think my mom used to say to me all the time, because she would hear me talk that way, and it's like, I was always waiting for the next Christmas. Like, it's like, hurry up already. I want Christmas again. I want presents. And my mom would say to me, don't wish your life away. And as I've gotten older, that's changed dramatically. Part of it, of course, is age and stage. Part of it, I think, is having people in heaven that you love and you can't wait to see them someday. I think part of it, I hope, is a growing perspective that this life is short. Part of it is I'm in that season of life that where I did the dedications of some babies, now I'm doing their weddings. And when they come up the aisle, it's like, it just like, my heart just about falls out. Because it's like, I'm asking myself the question, what happened? And you know, Jen's always there just to lovingly say, we're getting old, dear. And I'm thankful for her. Because she's right. James says, what is your life, right? It's a vapor that appears for a little while and then vanishes away. And you get that sense, and believing that the Lord could return at any moment. And hopefully in that, lots of spiritual growth and maturity, that sense of the brevity.

0: gravity of life. But you know what? I was thinking of that famous statement. At first, I didn't know who wrote it. It's C.T. Studd, a British missionary that entered the mission field with Hudson Taylor in China. And you'll know it when I say it. Only one life, 'twill soon be passed. Only what's done for Christ will last. And he said some other great things. I wrote some. Some wish to live within the sound of a church or a chapel bell. I want to run a rescue shop within a yard of hell. That's what he said. And he said the best cure for discouragement or qualms is another daring plunge of faith. And I like that guy, and I like what he said. So look at chapter 4. Peter's been writing letters to believers who are starting to suffer for their faith. Let's look ahead down at verse 12 in chapter 4. Beloved, don't think it strange concerning the fiery trial, which is to try you as though some strange thing happened to you. And he brings in his letter, inspired by the Holy Spirit of God, this idea of thinking about time and how a believer will spend their time, let's say even the rest of their time. We might use the phrase making the most of it. And Jesus told Peter, remember that Peter would actually die for following the Lord, John 21. Do you remember Peter when he heard that? It's like he didn't like it. He looked over at John. He said, what about him? Jesus said, don't you worry about him. You worry about you. And so Peter had this in his mind as he was walking through that. His time was short too. And so Peter lived especially close to the idea that his life personally would be shortened, but also, as we're going to read and see, that Jesus, he believed, could come at any moment. So if you ignore the chapter divisions, which you should, they're helpful, but they're not inspired. Peter starts chapter 4 by saying and writing the word therefore. And you know when you see the word therefore, stop and look what it's there for. And so just look above and see what the transition is from. And there you see it. You see it that Jesus has gone into heaven, is at the right hand of God, angels and authorities and powers, having been made subject to him. That's a spiritual warfare verse. Means that Jesus is so much higher and that his cross, he conquered all the powers of the enemy. And now today we're living in cleanup operations. And so we read this together, and he gets into this pattern, and he says, therefore, chapter 4, verse 1, since Christ suffered for us in the flesh, arm yourselves also with the same mind. For he who has suffered in the flesh has ceased from sin, that he no longer should live the rest of his time in the flesh for the lusts of men, but for the will of God. This is brilliant. Jesus is the example, and from his example comes this exhortation. And the example is that Jesus suffered for us in the flesh. What did he suffer and die for? Our sin. It was laid upon him, not his sin. Our sin was laid upon him. He took it for us on the cross. He did for us what we could not do for ourselves. And in his death, he took our sins away. Under the old covenant, what could only be covered, Jesus actually cleansed us from our sin. He took care of it for us. And what's the exhortation? Peter says, arm yourselves with the same mind. Now, we love to talk a lot, teach about spiritual warfare, and that's a great thing. We love to kind of say this is a battleground, not a playground, so put your toys away and take out your weapons. But I want to ask you this, brothers and sisters, have you ever thought of your attitude as a weapon in spiritual warfare? Peter says, arm yourselves with this attitude. It's pretty fantastic. In other words, the wrong attitude can be costly in this battle. And Jesus came to battle sin, not his sin, our sin. He became sin for us, and that required a sacrifice. Have the same battling mindset, not one of comfort, but one of sacrifice. Arm yourself with that. And just, it's part of our armor. And then Peter gives us the reason. Look at it again. He says, "For he who has suffered in the flesh has ceased from sin, that he no longer should live the rest of his time in the flesh for the lusts of men, but the will of God." So what does that mean? A serious, growing, mature Christian does not indulge in that which made Jesus suffer. When a believer starts to suffer for what they believe, even without thinking, something very natural, you could say, or maybe supernaturally natural, happens. And that is, they're not interested anymore in living in sin, in living after the flesh. Because they found a bigger, yes, they've got a bigger conviction, a bigger cause, and that is living for Christ. As the saying goes, it's easier to say no when there's a bigger yes within. As my friends in the South say, ain't nobody got time for that. Meaning sin. When you're serving God, it's just like, I'm preoccupied, I'm busy over here in the will of God, serving the Lord, and it's not that we turn into perfect or that we arrive sinless or we're all of a sudden don't make mistakes and we can't be immature and that, or that we never have to say sorry or to confess or ask the Lord to forgive us and open up the fellowship again between Him. It's not that, but we're growing and let's say that we would say that we are preoccupied now with something better and bigger and greater, and it's the Lord Jesus Christ. So suffering has a way of just drawing you into the will of God. If you've recently been suffering for your faith in some way, you know very well that that has drawn you into a deeper relationship with the Lord. There's just a different kind of intimacy that is in your life now than what was before that. Now, if Peter said he was living in the last days, and he believed that, then I guess we're living in the last of the last days. And the call is a call for sacrifice, not comfort. It will mean that we are going to be, as believers, swimming upstream, not going with the cultural flow. And Peter is telling us to arm ourselves with the attitude that we're going to have to sacrifice. We're going to have to pay a price, that there is a cost. And you're reading that and you're listening to that and you're going, Glenn, you know, here we go. I didn't sign up for that. You know, my answer to you is, oh, yes, you did. If you didn't think that was part of what went, it's part of the package. And when a person suffers for the Lord, it has a profound, a displacement, let's say preoccupation effect. It becomes self-regulating. It has a purifying and a focusing effect. As God ushers you not just into the pain of it, but into the joy and the reality that comes from walking closer to the Lord. So it's a simple binary option, scared to use that word binary today, a binary option, a choice that has profound effects. And saints of God, I want to ask you today, how will you spend and live the rest of your time? What is your plan for that? And here we have, will it be for every lust or desire or compromise that your flesh longs to indulge in? Or will it be for the will of God that brings you true purpose and joy and meaning in this life and rewards in the next? So verse 3 says, "For we have spent enough of our past lifetime in doing the will of the Gentiles when we walked in lewdness, lusts, drunkenness, revelries, drinking parties, and abominable idolatries." Good morning to you too. Wow. What a list. You know, one of my favorite times at RMCC is when we have baptismal services. And it's such a fantastic time to hear people share about the transforming power of the gospel. And our church is full of new believers right now. Full. And it's, praise the Lord for that. Isn't that awesome? That God is saving people. And it's a beautiful thing to hear about all of that. And then when we get to dunk those believers in the water grave, or the vinyl hot tub, whatever you want to call it. And they come up and they're reminding us and they're reminding heaven and they're reminding the devil. And the devil cringes. Another one got away and got set free by the power of Jesus Christ. And the church erupts and it just, you know, everybody like yells and claps and all of that. And I can just see the enemy just like, no, no. And like, Peter said, we've spent enough of our time doing the will of the Gentiles. Gentiles there means unbelievers. That's how he's using that word. We've wasted enough time doing that. We don't want to waste any more time in this life doing that will of our flesh. We want to do the will of God. And then he describes what life used to be, and it's a descriptive list, BC, before Christ, of doing that will. When we walked, that word walk means, that's another word for, in the Bible, it means your lifestyle was like this. And this was what it was like when we walked in our old lifestyle. And this is what it looked like. And the word there, lewdness, that means all kinds of evil indulgence. Indulging evil because of a lack of restraint. It's unrestrained indulgence. And then that word lust, it's not just sexual, but it includes sexual. It means desire that has overflowed the banks, like a river that overflows and floods the land and is destructive. And drunkenness, that's, drunkenness means drunkenness. Excessive wine, intoxicated, pick your poison. And then the word there, revelries. It goes perfect with drinking parties because it literally means orgies in those days, where people got hammered and they lost control. And the extra biblical word that's used there, and we get the definition outside of the Bible, it talked about mobs in the streets. Think of like New Orleans or something like that. Mobs in the streets that get out of control in this party atmosphere. And then pagan religions in those days made sure their gods and idols were worshipped that way in all this debauchery. And then the last word, abominable idolatries. That's interesting. It's like kind of things that people would do that technically, even in that society, were illegal, but they did it behind the scenes. That's what abominable or illegal idolatries means. Well, here we are 2,000 years later. We're a lot better, eh? You know what? Jesus sets us free from living in that destructive way. And that's how we used to live, the old us before Christ. Let me ask you a question. When you came to Christ, what did your friends and your family think about your new decision to follow the Lord? Were they all excited when you said, you know, I'm not interested in indulging with you in that way? Did they jump up and down and say, that's awesome. That's just like really good for you. I think that's amazing. How can I be supportive? Did they do that? Or was it more, I'll take that as a no. Verse 4, in regard to these, they think it's strange that you don't run with them. In the same flood of dissipation, which means wasteful living, and speaking evil of you. They think it's strange. Now, Peter's already told you here that you're a peculiar people. His own special people. Special, all right, as in strange. Turn to your neighbor and say, howdy, stranger. You're strange. And you can say, so are you. The word dissipation means a flood of debauchery, means a flood of wasted living. Now, I don't really know much about that because I got saved when I was 3. My mom led me to the Lord when I was 3. I wasn't exactly a seasoned meth addict when I was 3. And that doesn't mean that I didn't sin, but I, you know, I used to think, well, I don't have a spectacular testimony that those who have lived in that kind of life have. And then I realized as I got a little bit more mature, I realized that, well, that's a great testimony of the keeping power of the grace of God in your life and how God put you in the family he did and what a blessing that is. And that should be celebrated too. But when I talk to others who have been especially recently plucked out of a sinful lifestyle, and they're forgiven and they're cleansed and they're a new creation and they're learning how to, you know, walk with the Lord closely, almost every one of my new brothers and sisters will say something like this to me. They'll say, Glenn, oh, the wasted years. I want to make up for those wasted years. I just want to make up for them, and I want to use my time that way. And they will also share that their friends and their family think they're strange and that they talk bad about them behind their back or sometimes in front of their face. Any of you experienced that? You have. You can relate to what Peter's talking about. And it's meant to encourage you as well. They think it's strange when you aren't wrecking your body or your character or your dignity by out-of-control indulgence. And you know they think it's strange that you no longer think this way. That, oh, I can do whatever I want, I just blame the booze or the Trudeau toke. And that it's strange that you're not living that way. Let's just be reminded that spiritual truth is spiritually discerned. An unsaved person doesn't yet have the lights turned on. So be patient with them and be loving and be gentle and be praying for the lights to go on by faith. Until then, it's a hard thing to know that they think you're just strange and you get ostracized and talked about and all of that. It's tough. Just remember that used to be you. And God has saved you, and you pray that God will save them out of that. So how do you handle that? Verse 5, it says, they will give an account to him who is ready to judge the living and the dead. So what do? Well, you don't judge them because God will one day. So you don't judge them. You love them. You pray for them. You try to understand. You don't give up. You build a bridge. Keep the bridge open. And if the Lord allows you some connection with them to continue, even if it's a little one, take it. Because one day that might be your opportunity to share more with them when they're open. You're like a lifeguard. They're drowning, and you're on standby until they let you give them the life preserver. But until then, it is what it is. And God will judge one day, and the clock is ticking because time is short. Verse 6, for this reason, the gospel was preached also to those who are dead, that they might be judged according to men in the flesh, but live according to God in the spirit. I'm going to read this verse again really slowly because it's misunderstood. It says, for this reason, the gospel was preached also to those who are dead, that they might be judged according to men in the flesh, but live now according to God in the Spirit. What's it talking about? What does that mean? Does it mean there's a second chance at salvation after you die? No, that's not what it means. That would contradict the rest of Scripture. The Bible says it's appointed unto men once to die, and after that, the judgment. Hebrews chapter 9, verse 27. But as you read it slow, you see the gospel was preached to those who are dead. Dead now. But preached while they were living. And Peter is referring to those who the gospel was preached to while they were living. And they heard the gospel, they responded to the gospel, they received Jesus Christ, and today they're in heaven alive in God and with God. But on the earth, they were judged as according to men in the flesh living on this earth, but now they live eternally according to God in the Spirit.
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1: Have you ever watched the stars at night? You know, I lived in Canada all my life, and the stars and constellations I'm familiar with are actually different on the other side of the world, like in Australia. This is part two of our special three-part series on debunking the flat Earth theory. Being Canadian, I live in the Northern Hemisphere, and if you take a time-lapse video of the night sky here, you'll find that the stars spin counterclockwise. But if you live in the Southern Hemisphere and take a time-lapse video of the night sky, it will show that the stars spin clockwise. The only explanation for this is a spherical Earth. If the Earth were flat, all the stars would rotate in a singular direction regardless of where you lived. This is the same reason why people in the Northern Hemisphere see different stars and constellations than the people in the Southern Hemisphere. Here in Canada, we have the North Star Polaris, but Australia sees the South Celestial Cross. When we trivialize the testimony of God's creation, His stars, we can unknowingly undermine the author who created them. As David said in Psalms 8, "I look at the night sky and see the work of your fingers, the moon and the stars you set in place." The consistent movement of the stars not only informs us about the nature of our planet, but should remind us of the consistency of God Himself. Thanks again to Brandon Rourke for his assistance with this research. And if you have any questions, email me at creation@calvarychapel.ca and tune in on our podcast, available on all podcast platforms. All right, thank you again, Steve. 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Have a blessed rest of your day. Here's Pastor Glenn with a closing word.
0: May the Lord bless you and keep you. 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May you discover His goodness day by day. In Jesus' name, amen.

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1: 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Pastor Garrett Moore teaches the Bible line upon line, chapter by chapter, showing what the Bible says and what it means for you personally.
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Occasionally, but very rarely, life delivers moments that clearly feel monumental, even providential. It's as though God orchestrated all the key elements, like stars lining up in the skies, and something dramatic occurs that changes history forever. Today on Insight for Living, Chuck Swindoll describes one such moment. In his biographical study of Esther, he'll show us how this woman of strength and dignity walked hand in hand with destiny. Chuck is teaching from the first and second chapter of the book that bears her name, and he titled today's message, "There She Goes, Miss Persia."

0: God not only moves in unusual ways, he also moves, I'm convinced, on uneventful days. I think he is just as involved in the mundane events as he is in the miraculous. I believe his hand is in it all. Let me illustrate from the scriptures a perfect example of an unknown young woman whose life had nothing to do with the events we're going to spend our time looking at for the next number of minutes. And yet in God's tapestry, he was weaving together an unknown orphaned young woman into the life of the most powerful man in the Persian Empire. My Bible is open to one of the most least read sections of the scriptures, the book of Esther. Like the story begins, now it took place in the days of Ahasuerus, the same one who reigned from India to Ethiopia over 127 provinces. He gave a banquet. Now, there's nothing new about banquets in nobility. That's common, standard operating procedure. He gave a banquet, however, that was like no other banquet. Observe the size of it. It was for all his princes and attendants, army officers of Persia, so there was military brass as well as nobility, the nobles and the princes of his provinces being in his presence. When he displayed the riches of his royal glory and the splendor of his great majesty for many days. Now look, 180 days. We're talking 6 months of banqueting. He invited, however, another group and a larger group to a second banquet on the heels of the first. When those days were completed, we read in verse 5, the same king gave another banquet and it lasted 7 days. It was for all the people who were present in Susa, the capital, from the greatest to the least in the court of the garden of the king's palace. So now he opens the doors and lets anybody in, from the least to the greatest. And they must have come by the hundreds, maybe by the thousands. Think of that place. 7 days. Drinks were served in golden vessels of various kind, and the royal wine was plentiful according to the king's bounty. Hold nothing back. Bring it on. Let them have all they want for 7 days. This went on. The queen wasn't there. Apparently, in the king's orders, there would not be the presence of Queen Vashti and her friends. So verse 9 tells us she gave a banquet for the women in the palace which belonged to King Ahasuerus. So in another part of this palace, she held her banquet. On the seventh day, when the heart of the king was merry with wine, the guy was soused. He was drunk. And while he was in this drunken, unrestrained mental state, he makes a command to his wise men, that are at least listed here, the seven eunuchs who served in his presence. And this is what he commanded. They were to bring Queen Vashti before the king, her royal crown, the original says turban, whatever. She was to wear her royal headpiece in order to display her beauty to the people and the princes, for she was beautiful. You can count on this. When scripture says she's beautiful, it really means it. It isn't trying to show favor toward her because she's a queen. If she was ugly, it would probably say she was ugly. But when it says she's beautiful, it means she was a knockout. And she was to come wearing her royal headdress, and she was to display her beauty for all of his half-drunk friends to see. Now, some Jewish scholars wrestle with what this means. Some suggest it simply meant she was to come unveiled, which would have been scandal enough in a Persian court. Others suggest that she was to come wearing only her crown, which would have been another kind of scandal. She said no. Queen Vashti, verse 12, refused to come at the king's command. Alexander White, a writer of Old Testament and New Testament characters, does a masterful job with the book of Esther. Lifting a little section from what he has written, whatever the royal order that came to her out of the banqueting hall exactly was, the brave queen refused to obey it. Her beauty was her own and her husband's. It was not for open show among hundreds of half-drunk men. I shall leave this part of the unsavory story veiled up in all the restrained and dignified language of the sacred writer. Doesn't that sound like something written in the 19th century? Isn't that beautiful? I won't let my imaginations run wild. Well, not being Alexander White, I did. And I'll tell you what, I admire Vashti. I admire Queen Vashti. Since when does submission mean that the wife is a sexual pawn in the carnal desires of her husband, no matter what they may be? It was never God's design that a wife submit to whatever extreme whims a husband may entertain. To carry out evil desires from his mind is to rob a woman of her dignity, and to display her before a public that would have nothing in mind but lust is not submission, it's slavery. And it's still slavery. And it isn't right. And I applaud Vashti for her courageous decision. Marriage does not give a husband the right or the license to fulfill his basest fantasies by using his wife as a thing. I think I'm about unshockable, having been in ministry, but every once in a while I have to suck in my breath in a bit of shock when I hear what some men demand of their wives, calling it submission. It is really a shame. Be careful, men, what you command of the woman God has given you. Be certain that it doesn't assault her dignity as a person and turn a lovely human being into a sexual thing for you or for others to watch. Well, Queen Vashti's words enraged the king. He absolutely couldn't stand it. Remember, he's drunk. Verse 12 tells us, the king became very angry and his wrath burned within him. Naturally, in this condition, he's got men around who want to do nothing more than please him, regardless of what it would require. And so he said to the wise men who understood the times, men who were close to him, and they are described, or at least they are named in verse 14, not to be confused with the eunuchs mentioned earlier, those who were close to him, seven princes of Persia and Media who had access to the king's presence and sat in the first place in the kingdom, these would be his cabinet, his advisors, if a king would ever submit to such. His question is, according to law, what is to be done with Queen Vashti? Because she did not obey the command of King Ahasuerus delivered by the eunuchs. What are we going to do? What's our game plan? In the presence of the king and the princes, Memucan said this. By the way, one of my sources, interesting enough, said there's extra biblical literature to prove that Memucan had trouble at home. And he naturally would use this as an opportunity to give his wife a message indirectly stamped with the signet of the king's ring. And so he said, Queen Vashti has wronged not only the king, but all the princes and all the peoples who are in all the provinces of King Ahasuerus. I would say that's a little overreaction, wouldn't you? But he says it nevertheless. The queen's conduct will become known to all the women, causing them to look with contempt on their husbands, saying, King Ahasuerus commanded Queen Vashti to be brought in to his presence, and she didn't come. You see, the fear, obviously, is that before long, all women will be doing what Queen Vashti has done, and the men will lose control of their wives. And this day, the ladies of Persia and Media who have heard of the queen's conduct will speak in the same way to all the king's princes. And there will be plenty of contempt and anger. Can't you hear this? All men's gathering as they are all agree. Yeah, that's right, man. My wife's like that. Man, she hears about Vashti. She's going to go nuts. She's already a rebel, but she's going to get absolutely out on and on and on. And finally, he's got the king all ready for his suggestion. If it pleases the king, let a royal edict be issued by him, and let it be written in the laws of the Medes and the Persians. Remember, that's the law that's never changed. So that it cannot be repealed that Vashti should come no more into the presence of King Ahasuerus. Now, that was his right. He certainly had the right to say, that's it, curtains. You've seen the last of me, lady. You're gone. So directly, this edict had to do with his own home and his own marriage. But he goes further. Let the king give her royal position to another who is more worthy than she. Now, right about now, you're probably thinking, what in the world does all of this have to do with righteous things? I mean, I am trying to find Esther in this book, and I can't find. All I've got is a banquet and a king and more than 6 months of drinking and display of carnal appetites. And wait a minute. Remember what we said? God not only moves in mysterious ways, he moves in mundane days. His hand is not removed from this scene. Did you notice what I just read? Vashti will be gone, and let the king give her position to another more worthy than she. Enter Esther. But what you have to remember is that Esther doesn't have the foggiest idea of this little chamber of men with their little minds working out their little frustrations regarding their own homes. Esther is about her business, living her life just like your daughter and mine, or your son and mine, or you and I are living our lives today, knowing nothing of a chamber where they are meeting that will have something to do, quite possibly, with our entire future. This is the beauty of the Christian life. This is the wonder of God's sovereignty. He works in these remarkable ways, moving and pushing and changing minds until he brings even, let me say it, out of the most carnal and secular of settings, a decision that will set our course anew. We're going to see that all the way through this book, and I love it. So little is said of this. We live in such an ultra-Christian mentality that we think God is asleep when it comes to nations, or God is out of touch when it comes to carnal banquets, or God wrings his hands when it comes to godless rulers who make decisions that are so unfair, in fact, so rash and even stupid. Trust me, God is at work even in an ancient scene like Persia. Look at verse 20. They go a little further in the edict than I think would be practically possible to require. When the king's edict, which he shall make, is heard throughout all his kingdom, great as it is, then all women will give honor to their husbands, great and small. I'm not sure about that. And this word pleased the king and the princes, and the king did as Memucan proposed. He sent letters to all the king's provinces, to each province according to its script, and to every people according to their language. Notice what it says. Every man shall be the master in his own house and the one who speaks in the language of his own people. He'll be in charge and he will speak for the family. Now I want to ask you a question. Since when did a letter from the king make any wife submissive? Okay? I'm all for submission as long as it's biblical kind of submission. I'm all for the husband being the leader of the home as long as it's God's kind of leader set forth in Scripture, not some wild fundamentalistic concept of leadership and submission. I'm all for those roles, and I believe in them, and I preach them every chance I get. But the perversion of such or the requirement of such always amazes me. Since when did legislation bring about submission? Certainly from some king no one had ever met, or very few of them. Nevertheless, it goes out, and the plan begins to unfold. Back to Alexander White. Let us take heed to note that the sacred writer's whole point is this, that the divine hand was, all the time, overruling Ahasuerus's brutality, Vashti's brave womanliness, and Esther's beauty. And her elevation into Vashti's vacant seat, all this, more than all this, to work together for the deliverance and the well-being of the remnant of Israel that still lay dispersed in the vast empire of Persia. Wow, is that great? God's heart is on his people, a remnant in Persia, away from Zion. He must preserve them from extinction. That requires decisions from the top, and that requires one of his people to be there, namely Esther, who will someday be sitting beside Ahasuerus, whom she doesn't even know today. After these things, the next chapter begins. For a moment, if you will allow me, put your index finger here at Esther 2 and turn ahead to Proverbs chapter 21. Job, Psalms, Proverbs 21. There it is. Verse 1. Here is a verse that is seldom mentioned, but it needs to be underscored today. The king's heart is like channels of water in the hand of the Lord. He turns it wherever he wishes. Isn't that beautiful? Here's King Ahasuerus, who has written on the stones that have been unearthed, the king of the world. And all he is a little tributary in the hands of Almighty God. He will move his heart wherever he, capital H, wishes. And I got news for all of us in case we've forgotten. God is in no hurry. You've discovered that, haven't you? You know, we all think if God's in this, he'll change things. Like within an hour or so. Certainly by sundown. Absolutely by the end of the week. No. I've said nothing about timing. God does not go by the human clock. Compared to the works of mankind, God is extremely deliberate and painfully slow. He moves ever so slowly. I'm not original in this, but God's wheels grind slowly and exceedingly fine. Don't worry. Get a big picture today. Put your anxieties on hold. God is at work. If he is able to move the heart of the king like little channels and of water coming from the reservoir, then believe me, he's able to reshape and rechannel lives that right now you think are long gone, lost, and calling their own shots. No, not at all. Now, Esther chapter 2. Quickly now, back to Esther chapter 2. After these things, that's enough to make you go back to sleep. Having done all of this, we're back to the palace. So what? After what things? Oh, wait a minute. When you read your Bibles, pay attention to little particles, to opening lines, to that which the average reader would say, let's get on to what's exciting. Pause and look. I did that. I've been studying this for some time, and I found that after these things is pregnant with meaning. It is full of truth. Remember what I told you to put on the back burner in chapter 1? In the third year of his reign. Now, when I read after these things, I thought, well, fourth year of his reign. How about the end of the third year of his reign? And I began to read through the chapter, and I didn't find any help until I came to verse 16 of chapter 2, where Esther, who wins the Miss Persia contest, Esther is taken to King Ahasuerus to his royal palace in the 10th month, which is the month Tebeth, in the 7th year of his reign. You're telling me 4 years have gone by in between chapters 1 and 2. So I thought, what happened during those 4 years? Learn a little history. Ahasuerus, also known as King Xerxes, reigned, and you count backwards because it's B.C., from 486 to 465 B.C. 486 to 465. The events of chapter 1 must have happened 483, because it's in the third year. The events of chapter 2 must have occurred 479, since it's 7 years from when he began, right? What happened in 480, 479? Well, that's a great question. I'm glad you asked. History books tell us that this particular king, whom the books call Xerxes, and I quote, made an ambitious but disastrous attempt to conquer Greece. He returned defeated. So, after these things, he led an expedition to wipe out this growing giant on the surface, Greece, and he was defeated. And like a dog that's been whipped, he tucked his tail between his legs and went yiping back to Susa, the capital, lonely. And he opened the doors of the palace, and there was no lovely wife to greet him with arms outstretched, no comforting words of understanding. For the first time, he has been defeated on the battlefield. There's nothing good on the stove in the kitchen, and he's lonely.
1: Xerxes returned from his greatest defeat to an empty palace, a king that was powerful beyond measure, but he was profoundly alone. It's a reminder that position and possessions never fill the hollow places that only God can reach. 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

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Oh, sing to the Lord a new song, for He has done wonderful things. 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
2: Happy and blessed Mother's Day to all the moms out there. I want to thank you for literally taking the call of God on motherhood seriously. God bless you. I know that you are creating a legacy. You're creating a wonderful opportunity for the next generation to grow and be mighty men and women of God. I'm bringing you a message on Deborah, a mother in Israel.
3: Turn with me, please, to the book of Judges. The book of Judges, chapter 4 and part of chapter 5. Here, in Judges chapter 4, we are introduced to a great woman of God, a woman who was decisive, who was courageous, and her name was Deborah. Deborah delivered Israel by making decisive commitment to doing the will of God, come what may. But here also we are going to be introduced to a man, a weak, indecisive, and uncommitted man by the name of Barak. Hear me right, please. If you know anything about the book of Judges, you would know that this is a period of history right after Joshua, led by the power of God to enter into the promised land victoriously over Jericho and the walls fall of Jericho, and then taking the people of God into the promised land that God promised them. But just as God had warned them through Moses in the wilderness before they got to the promised land, he warned them more than once. He said, once you go to the promised land, once you get prosperous, once you get comfortable in the promised land, you are tempted to turn your back on me. And that's exactly what happened. Exactly what happened. The one sentence that you hear in the book of Judges over and over and over and over again is this: the children of Israel forgotten the Lord their God. They have forgotten the Lord their God. And everyone did what is right in their own eyes. And in every time of those rebellion times, and you see several of them throughout the book of Judges, every time when they rebel against God, God basically takes his hand, protective hand off them. And then they get into trouble with their neighbors, with the Canaanites particularly. And then when they get into the misery of under the chains of the Canaanites, they cry out to God, oh God, deliver us. And God sends them a deliverer whom they call the judge. This happened ad nauseam

0: During this specific time, God raised a woman by the name of Deborah. Deborah was a prophetess and a judge during that time in Israel's history. Chapter 4, verse 1. Look at it with me, please. And the people of Israel, again, underline it in your Bible, again, did what is evil in the sight of the Lord after Ehud died. Now, Ehud was the judge immediately before Deborah that God raised to deliver Israel. But then as soon as he died, they went back to their miserable way of turning their backs on the Lord and doing their own thing. And so after Ehud, God raises Deborah. The Canaanites in the Bible are always a symbol of Satan, just like Pharaoh is a type of Satan in the Old Testament. Here we see the Canaanites would inch their way toward the people of God. Not coming out and attack from up front, no, no. They inch their way, inch by inch by inch, just like what Satan does. Satan does not come and attack us at the forefront because he knows that raises our defenses. But he inches one temptation at the time, one step at the time, an inch at the time. Why? Because he knows he doesn't want to alarm us. And then we become aware of his deception. Please listen to me. Satan is so patient. He is so insidious. And by the time sometimes we wake up, it could be too late. Listen, I have seen with those two eyes and ears in ministry, individuals, pastors, and churches, and whole denominations who once were on fire for Jesus just a few years earlier, now they are in a grip of apostasy and full retreat, spiritually speaking. Here in Judges chapter 4, you see the Canaanites edging, slowly but surely. And before they knew it, they were in the neighborhood. They were right there. Right there. Oh, beloved, please listen to me. If there is a time for decision and for a total commitment to Christ, it's now. Amen. If there's ever a time for Christian believers to reject mediocrity, it is now. If there's ever a time for Bible-believing Christians to unite and stop fighting, it is now. I absolutely love the way Deborah describes herself. Look at chapter 5, verse 7. Look at the way she describes herself. She did not give herself a lofty title, which she could have. She did not give herself a high-ranking position, which she could have. She simply said, I, Deborah, arose as a mother in Israel. As a mother in Israel. Listen to me. There can be no more exultant title than a title of mother. She could have called herself Deborah the judge, or Deborah the deliverer, or Deborah the prophetess. But none of these titles ranked higher than the honor and the respect of a mother in Israel. There is something that is extremely sensitive here that I want to deal with because it's very, very important historically. According to traditions and the values of the ancient Hebrew culture at the time, and it was this: when a woman rose up to lead the nation, it was God's way of shaming the men in that nation. It was God's way of saying to the men, you have abdicated your leadership responsibility. You have abandoned the role of leaders. You have wimped out on God. And so God, in order to humiliate the men, he placed courageous Deborah to be in charge. You say, oh, Michael, where do you get this? How do you know this? Well, again, I go back to the Word of God. The principle is found in Isaiah chapter 3 throughout the Scripture, but Isaiah 3:12 expresses biblical principle beautifully. When God was fed up with his people, with their vacillating, with their compromise, he said, my people are oppressed by little children, and women rule over them. Oh, my people, your guides misled you, and they have swallowed up the cause of your path. In other words, God is saying to his people, you're a bunch of children. You're behaving like a bunch of children. You're scared like a bunch of children. Now look with me, please, at the text again. Look at the text, verses 6 and 7 of Judges 4. Ineffectual Barak, he was the head of the army. He's the commander of the army of the living God. That is a very important position, okay? When he started wimping out, when he started vacillating, God sent Deborah to challenge him. And here's what she said to him. Listen carefully. Has not the Lord, the God of Israel, commanded you? Again, if you have your Bible, underline the word commanded you. Has not the Lord God of Israel commanded you? Go gather the men on Mount Tabor, and I will draw out Sisera. Now, Sisera is the leader of the army of the Canaanites, the enemies. And here comes the most crucial sentence, perhaps, in this whole message, and don't miss it. Please don't miss it. I will give Sisera into your hand. How can you be more clear than that? She did not say God suggested or God requested. No, she said God commanded you, Barak. God commanded you. Oh, beloved, God's message could not be clearer. But there's something about Deborah's character that if you miss it, you miss the whole message. You really would. Just don't miss it. Something about her character is the heart of the message here. While she was bold and courageous, she was not ambitious for her own glory. She fully recognized Barak's calling. She fully recognized Barak's leadership role. And she fully recognized the role of the commander of God, the army of the living God. And she would not go beyond God's calling on her life. That's why she's amazing. Instead, she pleads with Barak to be faithful to God's calling for his life. She never tried to dominate Barak. She never tried to seize power for herself. She was not a control freak. She never lusted for power. She simply wanted God's will to be done for his people. Can I get an amen? And so she acted as God's mouthpiece. Watch this, please. God gave Barak a divine strategy. He gave Barak a divine promise. He gave Barak a divine calling and a promise of victory. But all who could say, and if you can't see the humor in it, that's all right. I will not go without mommy. Verse 8. I will not go to the battle without mommy going with me. No wonder Israel at that time was in such dire straits. If the commander of the army is shrinking from his responsibility, imagine the condition of the rest of the army. Oh, beloved, beloved, beloved, please listen to me. It is only in believing in the promises of God can we truly have the courage to obey God. This is the problem today. We're not believing the promises of God. Barak's failure of nerves was a failure of faith and trust in the promises of God. Perhaps you can hear the depth of disappointment in Deborah's answer. Verse 9, I will surely go up with you, but you will lose the blessing and the honor that goes with unconditional obedience. She said, the Lord will destroy Sisera at the hand of a woman. She was not talking about herself. I'm going to show you in a minute. She was not talking about herself. She's affirming the biblical principle. She's affirming the biblical principle is that when we lack in courage, God raises women to do the job for us. She was not talking about herself. She was talking about another woman by the name of Jael. By the way, it's J-A-E-L. It's pronounced four different ways. I just pronounce it Jael or Jael. Here she is, conscious of the biblical order. Of the biblical order. Deborah knew that she was God's rebuke to the faithlessness of Israel. Deborah knew that the sovereign God will accomplish his purpose with or without Barak. In fact, one of my anchor verses in the Bible, many of you have heard me say this, is Ephesians 1:11. that God accomplishes all things according to the counsel of His will. If you cooperate with God, you get blessed. If you don't, He'll put you on the shelf and move on and use somebody else. Please listen to me. As your under shepherd, because the only shepherd of this church is Jesus, as your under shepherd, I know and God knows, I have many failures. I have many faults. I have many foibles. But I can tell you, as God my witness, I sought with all my heart not only to obey the word of God fully, but to encourage others to do the same. I don't know how many more years, if it's years, that God is going to give me. But I promise you this, that as long as I have breath, I'd rather die than deviate from obeying the word of God. When Jesus announced His vision for His church in Matthew 16, 18, and I stood in that place many times, Caesarea Philippi, I taught from that place many times, where there was an encounter between Him and Peter, where Jesus announced a vision for His church, and it's the picture of an army, a mighty force on the move. It's an invading force taking territories from Satan all the way to the gates of hell. And that is why He said the gates of hell shall not, can you say that with me, shall not prevail against the church. And we're all getting scared and running, saying, oh, the world is taking over. No, we need to take over the world. Amen. Surely you know that when any group of Christians, lose sight of the Lord's vision for His church, when they begin to see themselves as an audience instead of the body of Christ, when they begin to see themselves as spectators to be entertained instead of being the army of the living God, spiritual amnesia will set in. And churches like that will only last for one generation. And sometimes I never cease to be amazed at how many people always ask, I want to know the will of God for my life. I want to know the will of God for my life. Especially if they want to get out of something. I want to know the will of God in my life. The Bible tells you what the will of God is. Here it is. I spell it for you. It is the will of God for us to be found faithful. Amen. Whatever you are, Amen. You be faithful and God will take care of the details. It is the will of God for us to be trusting and obeying His word. And then He'll take care of our enemies. Listen to what Helen Keller once said, another woman who's a great challenge to me. She said, security is nothing but superstition. Avoiding danger is no safer in the long run than outright exposure. Then she continued, life is either a daring adventure or nothing at all. Amen. Amen, Sister Keller. Now I come to the rest of the story. The rest of the story is an evidence of how faithful, always faithful, forever faithful God is to His promises. And so He supernaturally defeats the enemies of God. Supernaturally. Chapter 4, verses 11 all the way to 24. I want to summarize it because it's a long passage. Basically, God clicked His fingers. Not that God has fingers, but you understand what I'm talking about. He clicked His fingers and they started running like jackrabbits. Sisera, their leader, fled on foot. He didn't even get a carriage or a horse. He fled on foot all the way to the tent of a woman named Jael. She was the wife of Heber the Kiriath. The Kiriaths at the time were allies of Israel. And Mrs. Jael came to meet Sisera. She said, come into my tent, big boy. I'll take care of you. And boy, did she take care of him. Don't be afraid. Come into my tent, I'm going to cover you. And oh man, she took care of business. She did exactly what Deborah prophesied a woman will do. She killed the commander of the enemies of God's people. Even when Barak finally went to the battlefield, Deborah in hand, Even then, she had to prod him. She had to prod him. She said to him, go up. Go up. This is the day in which the Lord has given Sisera to your hand. Does not the Lord go out before you? Oh, beloved, listen to me. Christian leadership, are you listening? Say amen.
1: Amen.
0: Christian leadership is simply obedience, nothing more and nothing less. If you fully obey God and God's word, you are a leader by definition. And you will stand head and shoulder above most of your peers. Oh, but let me warn you. I need to absolutely warn you. Leaders are often target for cruel criticism, cruel opposition, and cruel anger without cause by the enemies of God. But don't let that deter you from obedience. Don't let that deter you in the least. As long as you know you are doing the will of God as it is revealed in the Word of God, then there will be no need to second guess yourself or defend yourself to critics. Can I get an amen?
1: Amen.
0: Judges 5:6. There's a song of Deborah. It's a song of victory, song of thanksgiving, song of the glory for the glory of God. In order to lead our fallen culture, we have to make a decision and commit ourselves to that decision. We are to be willing to put away our idols, the secret idols. We have to be willing to serve God and God alone, unashamedly, no matter what the culture calls us. When our children were growing up, I often say to them, someone has to lead, might as well be you. Why let the unbelievers lead you? You lead them. And therefore, today, my exhortation to every one of you, men, women, boys, and girls, be a leader in your school, be a leader in your workplace, be a leader in your neighborhood, be a leader wherever God calls you to be this day. For any leadership to be impactful and have a great effect, it has always to be by example. By example. Can't only be in words, only. Look at the part of the song of Deborah. Chapter 5, verse 31. So may all your enemies perish, O Lord, but your friends be like the sun, S-U-N, and he rises in his might. It is my plea for each of us to make a decision and stand firm in that decision. No waffling, no going back, no listening to detractors, no distrusting in God's promises, no self-serving aggrandizement, and above all, no compromising of the Word of God. That is the only way we're going to impact and influence the next generation. Be a friend of God, and you will shine like the sun.
2: Dr. Michael Youssef, with a challenge to stand firmly in obedience. Maybe you'd like to speak with someone about what you heard today and how Dr. Youssef's message challenged you. Well, won't you consider speaking with a Leading the Way pastor or counselor? You can begin your conversation at ltw.org/Jesus.
3: My name is Augustine. I'm in my last year studying statistics at the University of Waterloo. When I started my first year, school was extremely difficult. I had trouble making friends. I just got so burnt out, and I ended up failing some courses.
0: God's word is saying to everyone here.
3: My mom's been an avid listener of Leading the Way for many years. And when I went back home to BC and told my mom what was going wrong, and she told me to just go and listen to a sermon by Dr. Michael Youssef. I listened to one of his sermons on being joyful in all circumstances. it felt like that he was talking to me individually as if he was talking directly to me.
1: Because happiness depends on the circumstances. You passed that exam, you got that bonus, you did it. Something happened, it makes you happy. But joy is dependent on what is true about God. You rejoice always.
3: I was listening and I just began to cry. It was just the realization that God had been with me. I just had this overflowing joy and thankfulness. Even through the ups and downs, there's this constant steadiness. These past 3 years, God has really blessed me with friends. As you learn to give everything to God, your will begin to align with God's will. You will just have this inexplicable joy and peace in your life. I'd like to thank Dr. Michael Youssef for preaching his uncompromising truth that comes from the Word of God. There are so many more people that he's impacted. People like me. I would just like to encourage Dr. Michael Youssef through this story.
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0: Welcome to Truth for Life, where today we begin a series called The Christian Family. What is the Christian family, and what difference does it make in how you frame your life every day? Here's Alistair Begg to help us think through this vital issue.
1: We're going to read from the Bible in the New Testament, in Colossians, and in chapter 3. And beginning to read at verse 12 through to verse 21. Colossians chapter 3 and 12 through 21. Put on then, as God's chosen ones, holy and beloved, compassionate hearts, kindness, humility, meekness, and patience, bearing with one another, and if one has a complaint against another, forgiving each other, as the Lord has forgiven you, so you also must forgive. And above all these, put on love, which binds everything together in perfect harmony. And let the peace of Christ rule in your hearts, to which indeed you were called in one body, and be thankful. Let the word of Christ dwell in you richly, teaching and admonishing one another in all wisdom, singing psalms and hymns and spiritual songs with thankfulness in your hearts to God. And whatever you do in word or deed, do everything in the name of the Lord Jesus, giving thanks to God the Father through him. Wives, submit to your husbands as is fitting in the Lord. Husbands, love your wives and do not be harsh with them. Children, obey your parents in everything, for this pleases the Lord. Fathers, do not provoke your children, lest they become discouraged. We turn now to the Scriptures. Father, what we know not, teach us. What we have not, give us. What we are not, make us. For your Son's sake, amen. If we're going to understand the Christian family, It needs to be within the context of the church family, that we do not exist as Christian families as separate entities and on our own, but we exist as Christian families within the context of God's family, and it is within the framework of the family of God that we discover the support and the encouragement that we desperately need in the raising of our children. And that is why, routinely, we are saying to one another that the child of a Christian home has a claim upon the prayers and service of the church. Now, how does that notion transfer itself to day-to-day reality? That's the real question. To take it seriously, and seriously we must take it, and to understand it at the most basic level, it is imperative that we understand what the church is, what the church is. I was asked this past week to participate in some kind of radio campaign to encourage people to come back to church. And so they gave me a number of statements that I was supposed to be made that apparently are being distributed across various radio stations around the nation. And I was very happy to do that. I say, come back to church this Sunday. But I said to myself, well, where are these people? There's a clear understanding as to why we were gone for a while, but there is no earthly reason as to why many are not back. Unless, of course, we have completely missed an understanding of what the church is. It's not a building to which we return, where we visit, but it's a family to which we belong. And it just so happens that in our elders' meetings, where we read a book with one another consistently, the book to which we turned in the last two meetings is another book by our friend and helper, Sinclair Ferguson, and is entitled Devoted to God's Church. Devoted to God's Church. And although we're only into the first chapter, we as elders have been reminded that instead of asking, how can I fit the church into my family agenda? The question is actually reversed. How then can I fold my family life into the purposes and practices of the church? You see, we've been going through 2 Samuel and we're saying again and again that this king and these kings point forward to Jesus, who is the king. And Jesus is the king and he has a kingdom. Now, what does it mean to be a part of God's kingdom? Where do you make sense of the idea of the kingdom of God? Well, the church, the local church, is the community in which an understanding of what it means to be followers of the king is then expressed. And this, of course, is something vastly different from the idea that the local church is a kind of democracy, whereby it's run by elected representatives, and people try and lobby their representatives and share their opinions and debate their ideas and consider their priorities and so on. In a kind of one man, one vote, try and get it the way you want it, a bit like a country club or a golf club or a sports club or whatever else it is. I think I'm going to talk to somebody about that. Well, you see, we are all under the king and we are all under the word. Let me give you a quote from Sinclair. I could have messed it up and made it sound like it's mine, but that would be bad. Better just give him his own words. This is what he says, and he's writing as a pastor. My family needs the church family for its own growth and health. No single family possesses all the resources it needs to be a truly and fully Christian family. We need support, friendship, example, wise counsel, and much else from the church family. Listen to this. Two Christian parents are not in themselves adequate to rear one child for Christ. They were never meant to be. So the resources of our own family, no matter how wonderful, are scarcely adequate. We, and perhaps especially our children, need the church. And in that context, they and we will be blessed beyond expectation. Now, that should probably make many of us just take a deep breath. It certainly did me. But it makes perfect sense. I mean, isn't it true for us as parents that there is at least a period in life where our children think that their mother and father are two of the craziest individuals that ever descended upon the earth? That if they only go 50 or 100 yards down the street, they can meet some of their friends who have parents who are perfectly normal. How in the world did I get this to? Failing to recognize that the same thing is happening in reverse, that the guy who lives 100 yards down the street thinks my mother is just amazing. How are we going to do this? We have lived or are living through the most rapid change in family structure in human history. That's where we are. And therefore, it is absolutely vital for us to know what we believe, where we belong, and how then, as citizens of a kingdom, as members of a family, we're supposed to behave. Now, it's a very large subject and can give us an opportunity to unpack it. But let me begin and suggest that what we need to do, first of all, albeit somewhat briefly, is make sure that we understand the biblical context. Then, recognizing that we do not live in a bubble or in a cocoon, that we acknowledge something regarding the cultural setting. And then, as we draw to a close, acknowledge the solution that is found in the gospel. So, biblical context, cultural setting, gospel solution. Now, you will notice as we read this together that the specific directions for the Christian family begin in verse 18 with this radical call to both wives and husbands to a level of love that is quite remarkable. But the specific directions for the Christian family are set within the larger context of the place of the family in the context of the church. And so look at how the church family is addressed. Verse 12, put on then as God's chosen ones, God's chosen ones. And what he's saying to them is this, you readers of my letter living there in the Colossae Valley are part of a vast company of God's redeeming purposes from the very beginning of time, that he began calling out a people that are his very own. And he is adding to that number all kinds of people from all kinds of places, including you. And you are the chosen ones. You are those who were sought out by God when you weren't looking for him. That the picture of the garden is the picture that is true running through the whole of history. That it is God who comes seeking Adam and Eve. Where are you? Rather than Adam and Eve running around looking for God. No, they were hiding from God. And by nature, we hide from God. And there are people here that read this letter and said, you know, that is exactly what was true of me. I had no interest in these things. I thought those people were crazy. Just last week, I spoke with a number of people, and I was struck by one young lady who said to me, I don't know who she is. I met her just briefly along with her family. And when I found out that she was in New York State somewhere, I said to her, and what was happening there? She said, well, I was hiding from God in New York City. I was hiding from God in New York City. Well, what a good place to go and hide. Yeah, you can get lost in a lot of places there. And what happened? I said, well, she said, the hound of heaven reached for me. Well, I wonder, has the hound of heaven come and reached for you? Look at what happens. You turn back a couple of pages to the beginning of Colossians, and you realize that these Colossians had a hound who had reached them, and the hound's name was, if you like, Epaphras. He's writing to those who are followers of the Lord Jesus Christ, who have faith in the Lord Jesus Christ. He's not writing to religious people who are trying to do their best. He's writing to those who have been made citizens of the King. He is writing to those who are now members of the family. And they, he says in verse 6, this is true of you, that the word of truth, the gospel, has taken root among you, and that is since the day you heard it and understood the grace of God in truth, just as you learned it from Epaphras, our beloved fellow servant. Now, in that context, again in Colossae, there were all kinds of voices, as there are all kinds of voices today, saying to men and women, you know, if you want to know God, you have to reach a certain standard. If you want to be part of God's group, then you have to be at a certain level. You have to do certain things. You have to stop doing a lot of things and start doing a whole bunch of new things. Well, you say, okay, well, where did this come from? Well, it came from religion, the idea that somehow or another we can eventually, by negating that which is poor and embracing that which is better, reach a standard of acceptance with God, if you like, qualify for membership. But no, you see, the only qualification is the qualification that Epaphras told these people in Colossae about. He explained to these people that they could never, as I must explain to you routinely, that they and we could never attain God's standard. And that our acceptance by God is only through faith in the Lord Jesus Christ. Now, what do you need to enter heaven? Faith in the Lord Jesus Christ. What is required to be a member of God's family? Faith in the Lord Jesus Christ. Let not conscience make you linger, nor of fitness fondly dream. All the fitness he requireth is to feel your need of him. I need you. Oh, I need you. Now, some of us are not there because we're very self-sufficient. That's we're proud of it. We have done it. We have earned it. We have put it away and so on. Well, the door is closed, isn't it? Because it only opens to those who cry out to him in need. So in other words, we belong to Him. We belong to Him. We're the objects of His love, coming back to our passage. We're the chosen ones. We're holy, set apart from what we were, set apart to God. We are beloved. It's a lovely thought, isn't it? That we are the ones who've been loved with an everlasting love. And what he's actually saying in this section, which we're not going to delay on, is that in some senses, you wear what you are. I think the advertising slogan was the reverse of that, wasn't it? You are what you wear. They're trying to sell you a certain kind of outfit, as it were. But in actual fact, you can put on, I could put on all kinds of things, and it would be very obvious. I remember one time we had a surgeon at the clinic, and he invited me to come down and participate with him and go through the OR rooms in the clinic. This is a long time ago. He was from Michigan, I remember. And I met him in the locker room, and he dressed me up like a surgeon. It was one of the most ridiculous things you ever saw in your entire life. There is something about a surgeon who, when he puts that thing on his head, people go, wow, that is impressive. If anybody else does it, the people are like, whoa, something is definitely wrong here. And I remember I got on the elevator with him from the dungeons of the place to go somewhere. And as it turned out, there was some kind of Saudi prince who was in the hospital at that time who had his own secret service. And as we got on the thing, there was a secret service guy, a Saudi guy. And I never forget the way he looked at me. And what he was essentially saying is, you are not that. So the idea that you are what you wear, no. What he's saying is, you wear what you are. Now, we're not going to unpack this, but what he said is, you had a lot of clothes in your old closet. Your pre-Christian closet was full of a bunch of ugly stuff. In the grace of God, that stuff is being removed. But now, in the grace of God, put on your new clothes. You've been given a whole new wardrobe, and you have all these amazing t-shirts, compassion, kindness, humility, meekness, patience. And so your wife says to you, well, I see you left the patience one off this morning, did you? And the congregation says, and that's another kind word from your pastor. I think you lost that shirt as well. No, your new self is under new management. And this is an ongoing process. You will see that, where is that, in verse 10. And having put on the new self, which is being renewed, present continuous tense, is being renewed in knowledge after the image of its creator. The process of being conformed to the image of Jesus, of being made like our elder brother, is not an instantaneous process. It goes on over a lifetime. And so the intense practicality of it ought to be a terrific encouragement to us. And you will see that there as he goes on in verse 13, bearing with one another. If you're like putting up with one another. Do you know how many people bounce from church to church because they didn't like X or they didn't like Y or they got to take their baseball bat to another diamond? Don't you know you're supposed to put up with other people? Put up with a pastor? Put up with this one? After all, goodness gracious, aren't they putting up with you? Putting up with one another? And where there is reason for complaint against someone else, and it would be a strange life if there wasn't, forgiving each other as the Lord has forgiven you. You're a new person. You've been forgiven, he says. Therefore, it would be ridiculous for you, having been forgiven everything that stood against God, to hold in short term a debt that someone owes to you. No, forgiving each other, binding all these things together. Put on love, which binds everything together in perfect harmony. I'd like to teach the world to sing in perfect harmony, right? We understand that longing, right? All we are saying is give peace a chance. Imagine there's no this, imagine there's no that. Where are the answers to these longings? Where's the answer to these longings, you see? He says, now you Colossian believers, or if you're like now, you Cleveland believers, you want to make an impact in your city? Here it is. It's not a political campaign. It's a radical transformation from the inside out. Wear what you are. And it is then, as he goes through that, he gets to the point where he says, as the Word dwells in you, as the peace of Christ rules your hearts, as you give voice to the praise of Almighty God, he says, and let me just put it in this way, whatever you do, it's comprehensive. There's no outs now. There's no little secret place where I can say, yeah, but it doesn't cover this. No, he says it covers everything. Whatever you do, do everything in the name of the Lord Jesus, giving thanks to God the Father through him. So this is the characteristic of the member of the church family, a thankful, prayerful, joyful, forgiving, compassionate, kind heart. These are the characteristics. It's daunting and wonderful, isn't it? And then he applies it. 18, wives, submit to your husbands as is fitting in the Lord. You see, once again, when you come to the details of the Christian family, unless we understand that the Christian family folds itself into the church family, and that it is the church family which makes sense of the family, that the church family is not an addendum, it's not something that you join like joining a club. No, it is something that you are.
0: 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At Truth for Life, we love the local church. 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We're committed to teaching the Bible in a way that is clear and understandable, trusting that God's Spirit will work through the teaching to reach unbelievers and to draw believers closer to Himself. Our prayer is that as a result, local churches will be built up and more committed to the proclamation of the gospel. That's why we host the Basics Conference. If you're in pastoral ministry or in church leadership, join Alistair for Basics 2026. This year, the gathering will take place September 29th and 30th in Valencia, California. Basics is a time for pastors to come together, to learn from the Bible, to enjoy a time of fellowship, and to encourage one another, to do the basics of ministry well. Herschel York, who's the dean of the School of Theology at Southern Seminary, will be speaking along with Alistair. You can register or get more information when you visit basicsconference.org. 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Thanks for joining us this week. Hope you have a great weekend and are able to worship with your local church. 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
4: Normally, things are not as they seem. Parents of small children will teach you that, if you don't know it already. It's when the kids get very quiet and are making no noise at all that you have everything to worry about. Probably there isn't a parent listening right now who has not done a quick investigation and found their two-year-old standing waist-deep in toilet tissue and Kleenex, or in our case, ankle-deep in bath powder, with all of the file drawers pulled out and all the files all over the floor, and he dousing each one carefully with a quarter of an inch of bath powder. Cynthia and I have longtime friends who, with their daughter, went to a large department store, and the child got very quiet. She was sitting with her back to them, so they didn't worry about anything. They knew she wasn't lost. But she was unusually quiet while they went through the entire transaction at this large Sears and Roebuck store. And when they finished, they reached down to pick her up, and they found that all the while she had been chewing on a cigar butt she found on the floor there at that Sears store. When children are quiet, it may seem like things are fine and dandy, but chances are good they are not. Now, here's another one to illustrate things are not as they seem. When things have gone wrong, it may seem like they cannot possibly get any worse. But you know, and I know, that they can. I heard a crazy story this past week. I have to tell you. It's about a poor guy named Johnson who all of his adult life made wrong decisions. Every choice he made was a wrong choice. If he bet on a horse, it would lose every time. If he chose one elevator over another, that would be the elevator that got stuck. If he selected a particular line in the bank before the teller's cage, his line would never be the one that moves fastest. If he picked a day for a picnic, that would be the day of the cloudburst before they ever got to the site, invariably. Well, it became necessary for this fellow to travel about 1,000 miles away in a hurry for an overnight trip. The only way to get there was an airplane. Frightened him. But to his delight, he discovered that there was only one airline that serviced that particular city. So he breathed a sigh of relief, and he got on the plane, and it took off, no problems. Can you imagine the horror of this man when he looked out the window, having been flying about 30, 40 minutes, and he saw the engine on fire? Being a Catholic, he selected his favorite saint, Saint Francis, and he said, "I have never in my life made the right choice. Why, I don't know, but I have."

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4: Hello and welcome to Joni Table Talk, the show where we bring you real conversations that matter. I'm your host, Joni Lamb. Join us as we explore unforgettable testimonies, tackle hard-hitting topics, and uncover the truth that transforms lives with authenticity, biblical wisdom, and a heart for transformation. So pull up a chair, join us around the table, and let's dive right in. Well, you know, many people approach prayer as a duty rather than a personal invitation. But today's guest shares how everything changed when he discovered that talking with our Creator isn't a burden at all. It's one of our greatest privileges. But before we get to that, joining me around the table is Cindy Johnston. How are you?
5: Hey, I'm doing great.
4: One of our greatest privileges, right?
5: It is a privilege. It's not something that we are required to do per se, but it's something we need. We need God to be able to talk to.
4: Exactly. You talk to God, Dorothy Newton.
6: Oh, my goodness. You know, it's the lifeline.
4: Yes. It is.
6: Comforting, reassuring. Yeah. I can't live without it. Yeah. I mean, it's relational. It's all the things that I need daily.
4: That's so good. Rebecca Lamb Weiss, my youngest, thank you for being at the table today.
7: Thank you for having me here. And when I saw this topic, I got really excited because I feel like in my own life personally, I'm becoming more and more convinced in the power of prayer. And I really feel like we can pray about everything, anything and everything.
4: Mm-hmm. And Kendra, I think that all of us here at the table realize how important it is to spend time with God.
8: You know, I'm
4: not just asking, but listening.
8: Listening, because it is a relationship.
4: Yeah.
8: It's so important. And when I don't spend time with Him, I'm moodier.
4: Yeah.
8: I'm grumpier.
4: We all are.
8: You know, and things feel heavier and harder. Mm-hmm. But just that little bit of communication with Him, just to remind you, I am yours, you're mine, and you're with me in this. We all need to have that relationship with Him. It changes everything.
4: Yeah, I know, Rebecca, Jonathan will tease you sometimes. If you're going through a little thing, you got all these little kids and, you know, Ellie's little, and then you got little Bo.
7: We can just straight up say it where it's, he's just like, oh, you need to have a quiet time. And it's true. I'll out myself, yeah.
4: And then you come out a new creature in Christ Jesus.
7: Like a Disney princess.
4: That's right.
7: There's birds are chirping.
4: Listen, it's the same for me. I'm just telling you. Well, our guest today is the pastor of Royal City Church and the author of The Privilege of Prayer. Please welcome Andrew Carter's here at the table. Woo. Come on in.
5: Yes.
4: Welcome, Andrew.
9: Thanks for having me.
4: So good
7: Thanks
4: to have you
7: here.
4: So glad you're here. Well, you know, as a child battling addiction and anxiety, Andrew Carter learned to trust one voice, God's. Mm-hmm. Years later, God revealed that He didn't just want to speak to Andrew, but He wanted to work through him. And today Andrew shares how, wow, social media became the stage for his calling. Of course, he's a pastor of a church. He's under authority, which I love all of that. But social media was just something that God used. Before we get to that, talk a little bit about growing up and everything and the circumstances you were born under.
9: So both of my parents were addicted to drugs, wrestled with addiction.

0: both were sexually immoral. My mother was a prostitute. My dad was her pimp. And so life for me was up and down and full of craziness.
1: And what do you remember like in those early years? Like it must have been crazy in the house.
0: Yeah, well, my stepdad wasn't a great guy to be around, had another brother, and so he treated him a lot better than he treated me.
1: And so this was after your dad left when you were 3 months old.
0: Yeah, 3 months old, mm-hmm. 3 months old.
2: Did he ever come back?
0: No, I did, like, not fully. I got a chance to meet him and spend a few months with him, but that was it.
1: Hmm. So from 3 to, like, at 11, I think you said, your mother really had to go, into rehab, and you had to go with family in Oregon.
0: Yeah, she was in and out of rehabs. The last time that I checked is she was stuck in a motel in California, and she put me on a Greyhound bus, sent me to live with my grandparents and my uncle and aunt in Portland.
1: How long did you live there in Portland?
0: Before my mom came back up, maybe 6 months or so.
1: Wow.
0: So I was without her, with them for 6 months.
1: So what was that like? And tell us about getting to meet your dad at 11.
0: So even that part of my family wrestled with addiction and drugs. And so I moved from a pretty bad situation to a little bit better, but there was still violence and, you know, the same things going on. But yeah, I met my dad for the first time at 11, like face to face, first time. And it wasn't great. It wasn't the greatest experience.
1: What did you think? Like, what did he say to you?
0: He questioned whether or not I was his son.
1: Mm. Because like you were, what, a little chunky?
0: Yeah, you can say I was a little big boned. I was a little overweight as a kid, and I
1: was
0: light skinned.
1: He had been a basketball player.
0: Yeah, he was a college basketball player. He's 6'6", holds records at the high school, the local high school there in Portland. So he was a legend. And then there was me, kind of chunky, overweight.
1: And so he takes you to play basketball. What happened?
0: I dribbled the ball off my foot. I couldn't shoot. I couldn't hit the backboard if I would have tried. And so after seeing that, he was just like, "Are you even my son?" Like.
3: Oh, and that was really hurt your heart.
1: That was tough for you to hear, wasn't it, when he said that?
0: It was. It was actually the driving force for me to play basketball. I ended up playing college basketball and excelling. Yeah, yeah. But I never put a ball down from that moment. Like, that was it.
1: So you pick that ball up and you're like, Dad can do it. I'm going to show him I can do it.
0: Basically.
2: Why did he randomly pop back in your life at 11?
0: So I met my grandparents. I was they're located in Portland. So
1: because his mother couldn't keep him.
0: Yeah.
1: So she sent him to the other side of the family.
0: To Portland. And so then I met my family and they were like, do you want to meet your dad? And I was like, I would love to. Yeah. And so I remember I was in a room painting a room and then this tall guy just shows up in the door and he was like, I'm your dad. And I was like, okay, nice to meet you.
2: Wow.
0: Yeah.
1: So
0: was,
1: how many moments did you have with him after the basketball experience?
0: So, you know, on and off, I knew him for about maybe 4 or 5 months or so, in and out. There was a moment where we stayed together for a week consecutively in a basement, but he was in and out. You know, he was a kind of a mystic character.
1: So what were you thinking during all that time? Because as a little boy, you dreamed about, like, getting to be with your father.
0: I was disappointed, you know, really disappointed, because you build up this picture or this image, you know, and what's crazy is along the line, like, I would lie about my dad, and people would be like, well, where's your dad? And like, oh, he plays in the NBA, or, oh, he's off fighting fire. Like, I would come up with these stories about where my dad was, and then I finally meet this guy, and he was horrible. Yeah, he was terrible.
1: Wow. Okay, so what happened after the 5 or 6 months you lived there? Did you go back to California?
0: No, I stayed in Oregon for a large part of my life. Yeah, yeah.
1: But at some point, God has to come into this picture.
0: Yes. So at age 17, and for context, at a young age of 12, I started experimenting with drugs and alcohol, just a product of my environment. Mm-hmm. And so at 17, I heard the gospel for the very first time. And my intentions weren't great. The reason why I heard the gospel is I was trying to date this girl, and her brother said, if you want to date my sister, you got to be a Christian. And so I was like, I'll be whatever. To date your sister. And so
1: just tell me the prayer.
0: Exactly. Basically. And so, yeah, I heard the gospel, but I did receive it. I actually, it moved me. I received the Holy Spirit and I said yes to Jesus.
2: Wow.
1: The interesting thing about your story is that, and there are people watching that can relate to this, that have maybe prayed that prayer, but you didn't continue on. Mm-hmm. And then it's just like that seed was planted, but not in the kind of ground where it could grow. Yeah. So what would happen over the next few years?
0: Yeah, well, I was in and out of jail because I just kept getting in trouble. The decision was made and the choice was made, but I didn't get in church. I didn't have discipleship or mentorship. I didn't have those things
1: and
0: that you need.
1: And you're for all that stuff, aren't you?
0: I'm huge.
1: Especially
0: at our church.
1: Especially for this generation of young men.
0: Yeah. Yeah.
1: And you're desperate to see them get that because you know what you missed, right?
0: Exactly, yeah.
4: Did you still struggle with drug use after?
0: Oh, absolutely.
4: Yes.
0: Yeah.
4: Okay.
0: Big time.
4: Is that what contributed to you having to go to prison?
0: It was alcohol, it was drugs, it was violence, it was all of those things that I never healed or actually, you know, grew from.
1: But when did you, of course, talk about the word that was given to you in a service. There was a revival going on that you went to.
0: Yeah. So I spent 6 months in jail, and a guy, he said, hey, you should go to this church when you get out. And so I go to this church, and it was a Bible preaching church. It was a church planting church. I got mentorship. I got discipleship. And there was a revival that took place. And this guy gave a prophetic word over my life. And he just said, you have words of gold. You're called to ministry. And you'll speak to millions of people about Jesus.
4: Wow. And how old were you?
0: I was about 23.
1: Wow. And you were not happy about
0: that. I was upset.
1: That.
0: It was the worst news of my life.
1: What word did you want?
0: Money, windfall, that my dad left me some kind of random inheritance. Like, I wanted to get paid, you know?
1: And so you kind of ran from that.
0: Oh, I left church.
1: You were like, that is not me. I'm not doing it. Yeah. And you got into business.
0: Yeah.
1: And you were successful. What happened?
0: Yeah. Well, I went back to school. I got 2 college degrees. I played college basketball. So I was succeeding on the outside, I was empty on the inside. I ran from the Lord. And then I ended up after about 6 years.
1: You got married young.
0: Yeah, I got married at 19. Had 3 kids.
1: 3 kids right away.
0: Three boys.
4: That's a lot.
0: Yeah, yeah.
1: And so you're still like, as you're doing the business, you're being successful, you're in college, you're playing. I mean, you're having all these accolades that no one thought you would ever do. And, but at the end of it, something bad really happened. What was it?
0: Yeah. Well, I was broken inside, never healed. I went to prison. I struck somebody with a wine bottle for calling me a racial slur.
1: And so you hit him with the wine
0: bottle? I hit her.
1: Hit her.
4: Oh, her.
0: Yeah.
1: Oh,
0: yeah.
1: Wow.
0: In a small town where there's not a lot of diversity, not a lot of African Americans. And so this dirty N-word struck a white woman.
1: Yeah, because your mother was white and
0: Correct.
1: Your dad was black. So you were trying to fit in both worlds, right?
0: Correct, yeah.
1: Okay, so you went to prison.
0: Yeah. 18 months.
1: 18 months?
0: Yeah, yeah.
4: So were they trying to stick it to you?
0: They were trying to send me to prison for 7 years. And I took it to trial. I fought because it wasn't premeditated. It's not something I woke up and planned to do. It was drug induced and alcohol induced.
5: And a reaction to something very mean said to you.
1: Well, and what happened while you were in prison, your wife didn't stay with you.
0: No, we went separate ways during that time.
1: Okay, let's get you saved.
0: Yeah.
1: Like, let's get the seed plant with seeds planted. Okay. Let's water this thing and get it to grow and have some fruit.
0: Let's water it.
1: Okay, so what happened after you got out?
0: Oh, I went crazy for the first year. I've been married since I was 19, you know.
1: And all of a sudden, your life is totally changed.
0: I'm single and, you know, I've got my kids part-time and I had a lot of time on my hands. So the first year was just debauchery.
1: You knew that it was important for you to spend time with those boys.
0: 100%, 100%.
1: And you were going to... not going to neglect doing
0: that's
1: that.
0: That's one thing that I've never wavered on is my duties as a father.
1: Okay,
4: so how your father was with you.
0: Exactly.
1: Yeah. Wow. Okay, so when was the Jesus moment?
0: About a year and a half after getting out of prison, it was social media. Social media completely and radically met me where I was and kind of woke up that prophetic word that was spoke over my life more than a decade before.
1: But what happened after you did that little TikTok where you're saying... Basically, you're saying, I've been through this, divorce, I've been through this, drug, you know, I've been through this. Jesus is the answer. What happened?
0: I started getting followers. I think when I posted that, there was maybe 200. And the next day, there was like 15,000.
4: Yeah.
0: So the video went viral. People were messaging me, but there was one message that stood out. A guy said, Andrew, I've been to prison. I've been through foster care. I've been divorced. But last night, I was going to take my life. And seeing that God carried you through it, if he can do it for you, he can do it for me, essentially.
1: And that was a turning point for you.
0: That was it. It wrecked me. It wrecked me.
1: Wow. Yeah. So what happened after that?
0: Social media took off. I started using it as a tool to start ministering to people with daily prayers, with minutes of motivation, Bible verses, things of that nature.
1: and someone came into your life.
0: Yeah, yeah, my lovely wife, Kyra, yeah, who is...
1: Tell us about her.
0: She's amazing. She's everything that I'm not and makes me...
1: And tell her what she did for a living.
0: She used to be a crime scene investigator.
3: No.
1: A crime scene investigator.
0: Yeah, yeah. So she used to solve crimes while I committed them.
1: Yeah.
3: Wow.
0: Yeah.
1: And y'all have got two little girls.
0: Two beautiful girls, yeah. Oh,
1: so now you've got three boys and two girls.
0: Correct.
1: And I already told you, you're in big trouble with those girls.
0: Oh, yeah, 100%.
1: They will totally wrap you. Ask Rebecca about Ellie and Jonathan, her husband.
3: My daughter. And yeah, totally wrapped.
1: Yeah.
4: She's like 18 months.
0: Already.
1: Yeah. Already. Already. Okay, so you and your wife, you got married?
0: We did. We did.
1: And so God just began to work in your life in a supernatural way. Tell us about that.
0: Yeah, so because of the social media stuff, we started getting invited to speak at camps and youth ministry.
1: And you started going out, I love that, and ministering to crowds.
5: Did that surprise you that people were calling after that social media post, calling, inviting you? Did that surprise you in any way, or were you
0: not
5: prepared?
0: Really, because I felt like when the call took place, it all made sense.
5: Yeah.
0: Of like, okay, this is how we'll reach a million people. Yeah. Yeah. Because when the word was spoken over my life, I was 23, I had MySpace, and I had 13 people.
3: Right.
0: So like, how are you gonna get to a million
1: Becca
0: people?
1: Becca was like 8 years old.
3: Good times,
0: right? So it wasn't surprising because it was like, oh, this can be the vehicle for this prophetic word to actually
6: happen. So after your transformation, how important was your circle of influence?
3: Oh, great.
0: Huge. It's absolutely huge, and I'm still under transformation, and I'm still very intentional.
3: We all are,
0: right?
3: Work in progress.
1: When did the alcohol, drugs, and all of the partying and all of that leave? Like, was it after the TikTok thing?
0: It was still happening. So even when I posted that TikTok, I still drink alcohol occasionally. Mm-hmm. I was even weaning myself off of marijuana, so I was still smoking occasionally.
1: Mm-hmm. Yeah,
0: and so you know it's just kind of a testament to like God can use you where you are. Yeah. But I would say 3 months into it, I was done. I stopped. So April of 2020 was the last time that I smoked weed. And it was like that.
1: Yeah.
0: Yeah.
1: And how does that feel to be free from that, that pulled you and held you captive so long?
0: Just a relief. Mm-hmm. It's just a relief. I never wanted to follow in the footsteps of my parents. I never wanted to make those same mistakes. And so it's just a relief to know that I'm not wired the same way that they are, and that Christ has the power to redeem.
1: You've been rewired.
0: That's right.
1: You're a new creature in Christ Jesus.
0: Yeah.
4: And that he's given you some beautiful babies that you get to steward and bring closer to the Lord.
0: That's right.
1: So good. Beautiful. All right. We want to talk about the book, The Privilege of Prayer. Tell us why prayer is so important for the people watching right now.
0: It's our primary way to communicate to the Creator of all things. Mm-hmm. Like, it's our lifeline.
1: What does it look like for you every day?
0: Oh, you don't want to know my schedule.
1: I want to know it.
0: I get up at 4 a.m. every day, 365 days a year. So I am a 4 a.m. guy.
1: A 4 a.m.
0: 4 a.m. guy.
1: And I've been a 5 a.m., but not a 4 a.m.
0: Okay.
3: That's real early. It is,
0: but I go to bed real early too.
1: Yeah.
0: Even when I'm traveling. So I was up this morning, you know, up at 4.
1: Okay, so take us through your day. I know everybody's different, and you don't. Yeah. We're not going to be legalistic.
0: No, this
1: about
0: isn't a prescription by any means.
4: It does help people to hear practical.
0: Yeah, yeah.
4: I think to hear practicality and like, too. Oh, if that works for them, then maybe I could try that. It's good to know.
0: Yeah,
7: I think because you're a parent, I think that's kind of probably one of the only windows of time that you have where you can be by yourself.
0: Exactly.
1: And your mind is so clear in the morning for me.
7: Versus night
1: when
7: to fall
1: I spend
7: asleep.
1: Spend my quiet time with the Lord in the morning, it's so different.
0: Yeah. Mm-hmm. Yeah. Yeah, and that's it. I think you nailed it. That's the time where my wife and kids don't get up until after 7. And so I've got 3 uninterrupted hours of time for study, devotion, prayer, journaling. I can do sermon prep. I get to the gym and back.
1: I was going to say, you go to the gym.
0: I do all of that, all of that. I'll do all my social media posts. I'll have, you know, the first 4 or 5 hours of my day done so then I can just spend time with my family.
3: Oh, I love that so much.
1: That's good. And what does prayer look like for people who are like, I don't really know how to pray and talk to God?
0: It's just communication. Honestly, so it's evolved over time. When I first started, I would close my eyes and put my hands.
1: You go, Our Father, who art in heaven.
0: I would say the Lord's Prayer. And over time, I realized that, you know, he's my Father. And it's just an open, honest, transparent conversation with the one who loves my soul. And so it's just me talking to him. I invite him into every portion of my day through conversation.
5: I love one quote. I may not get it exactly right, but you said about prayer, that it's more important important that we have progression rather than perfection, that we are progressing forward. I mean, because if you try to put a prescription sort of like the way somebody should do something, it doesn't always fit. But like for me, it is in the morning because my head is clear. But the issue, if I don't do it exactly that way, I'm not missing the mark necessarily.
8: Right.
5: And I think so perfection can be a real issue for a lot of people. How do you think they should overcome that or could overcome that?
0: The consistency aspect, and I write about that too, is just consistently showing up. And for one season, my prayer life might look one way, but I understand that, hey, I've got a brand new baby. It might not, it might be interrupted at 4:30 because she needs a diaper change.
5: Right.
0: And so not locking into the routine, just understanding it's about the pursuit of his presence.
1: And just talking the way you talk, like you say, thou heavenly father, I come to, you know, it's kind of like, you know, Jesus, you know, I just want to talk to you about some things today and just go into it, right?
8: Yeah.
1: And then stop to listen. Mm. How do you hear the voice of God when you're praying?
0: For me, primarily the way that I hear is through the word of God.
1: Yeah.
0: And so I'm always bringing it back to what scripture says because God won't contradict himself.
8: Mm-hmm.
0: And so by becoming familiar with the scriptures and what it says about his nature, his character, who he is and how he moves, I'm better able to discern what it is that he's saying.
1: That's so good. That's so good. Well, we're going to talk more with Andrew about the privilege of prayer when we come back. Stay right there.
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1: Well, we're here talking with Andrew Carter, the privilege of prayer. There are a lot of people watching right now and they have questions. What about unanswered prayer? You had some strong
6: questions.
1: Is that your question?
6: Yes.
1: Unanswered prayer.
10: Soul sisters.
0: Well, I don't think there's any such thing as unanswered prayers. So I think that your prayer is either, it's yes, no, or maybe not yet. And so it's
1: you may not like the answer.
0: That's exactly it. You might not like it, but he's answering.
10: Or the timing in which he gives you that answer. There's something that you mentioned in your book. There's three things that you say are really, really important for us to focus on when we pray. What are those three things?
0: Knowledge, understanding, and discernment.
10: That's good.
1: We'll go through those. Knowledge.
0: Well, I think the three of those things, let's just say your laundry list is, Lord, help my fix my finances. Well, if you pray for knowledge, understanding, and discernment, maybe you start saving money. Maybe you start cutting corners, and then you have the discernment on how to do it. So then your prayer actually is answered. So you're asking for the knowledge, discernment, and understanding and how to fix your situation instead of just fix my situation.
1: That's good.
10: Yeah, and then there's an important shift in prayer where you go from you asking God for things to God align my heart with yours, and what do you want to see done in the earth, and what can I pray and ask for? And I feel like that's super important to make that shift where it's no longer, God, what can you do for me, but God, how can I serve you and expand your kingdom?
1: Yeah. That's good.
6: How important is it to posture our heart in gratitude in prayer?
0: Yeah.
6: Not just asking, but just gratefulness.
10: Yeah.
6: How important is that?
0: The Bible says, in all things give thanks.
10: Yeah.
0: Right? So
1: well,
0: I think
1: about the Lord's Prayer, our Father.
0: Who art in heaven.
1: Who art in heaven. Yeah. What did they say?
0: Hallowed be thy
1: holy
0: name.
1: Holy is your name.
0: Holy is your name.
1: That's how it starts.
10: And the Bible says, don't worry about anything, but pray about everything in gratitude. Like it combines those things together.
1: Yes.
10: With thanksgiving. That's what it says in Philippians.
0: Yeah.
1: What would you say about it?
0: Oh, when I wake up, the first thing that comes out of my mouth is gratitude. It's just, thank you for giving me another day.
10: Yeah.
0: And then I go through a list. A part of my routine is I have a list of things where I'm just thankful. I'm thankful for the roof over my head, the shirt on my back. So,
1: give us an answered prayer that you talked to the Lord about.
0: So we started a church in 2021, Planted, and it is thriving. We've got
1: Inglewood,
0: two services.
1: Inglewood,
0: California.
1: If you're anywhere close, what's close to Inglewood?
0: LAX, Los Angeles. Yeah. We're right there in the heart. If you fly into LA, you fly into Inglewood.
1: And it's called what?
0: Royal City Church.
1: The Royal City Church. And what kind of people go there?
0: All kinds of people. LA is a melting pot. It's
1: red
0: so
1: and
0: diverse.
1: Yellow, black and white.
0: All
1: and
0: the above.
1: Precious in his sight.
0: Yeah.
1: That's awesome.
10: How did, what? What was the story behind that? Because you probably weren't expecting to pastor.
8: No.
11: Right. That's a big transition from social contact and the social media, to this.
0: Right, right. So as we were preaching and going to different places, sharing our testimony, we both felt this nudge, my wife and I, and this call to plant. We kept wondering, why are we in Inglewood? Like, of all places, my kids are in Oregon. It's expensive. Why? And we both felt this overwhelming nudge from the Holy Spirit to plant. And so we got confirmation from overseers, and they saw the same thing in us, and we planted it like 3 months after we got the word, with just a dollar, a dream, and started in 21.
1: So that became on the list, right?
0: Absolutely.
1: The church and people God would send.
11: That's a big deal, though.
1: And discernment and knowledge, right, for you when you get up to minister?
0: Yeah.
1: Because that's not the easiest area right there.
0: No.
1: Just saying.
0: Right. Financially, and then even the context and the culture that you live in.
1: That's so good. Would you just take a moment, Andrew? There may be someone watching that doesn't know the Lord. In fact, if you were to die right now, you really don't know where you would go. Well, you can know that, okay? Mm-hmm. And if you would just pray, and we can repeat after you and lead them in the prayer of salvation.
0: Absolutely. So, Father God, we just come to you.
1: Father God, we just come to you.
0: Hungry for truth.
11: Hungry for truth.
0: Reveal your face to us.
11: Reveal your face to us.
0: Help us to see that we are sinners.
11: Help us to see that we are sinners.
0: In need of a Savior.
11: In need of a Savior.
0: Come and live inside of our hearts.
1: Come and live inside of our hearts.
0: We believe that you are the way, the truth, and the life.
11: We believe that you are the way, the truth, and the life.
0: And no one comes to the Father except through you.
11: And no one comes to the Father except through you.
0: We believe in our heart.
11: We believe in our heart.
0: And confess with our mouth.
11: Confess with our mouth.
0: That you are Lord.
11: That you are Lord.
0: And we need you.
11: And we need you.
0: In Jesus' name.
11: In Jesus' name.
0: Amen.
1: Amen. Amen. Well, that's a life-changing prayer. Mm-hmm. We've all prayed that prayer.
6: Yes.
1: We are examples of God's incredible grace and mercy. Mm-hmm. He's done so much in each and every one of our lives. We all have a story sitting here, and you have a story too. Mm-hmm. But I'm just glad that you prayed that prayer, because everything's about to change. Mm-hmm. And what changes when somebody sincerely prays that prayer from their heart, Andrew?
0: Everything changes. Mm-hmm. Everything. Well, one thing that I learned is that I got a big target on my back from the enemy. And so I expected ease, but what I actually got was a little bit of resistance.
1: Yeah. Mm-hmm. You know, it's interesting in your story, Becca mentioned about you were in foster care, but that actually was a good experience for you.
0: It was.
1: Because you had order and stability, and you actually that year were 4.0.
0: Yeah.
11: Wow.
1: In school.
0: Yeah.
1: And so God had so much on the inside of you. Mm-hmm. The enemy would have loved to destroy your life.
11: Yes.
1: But God, right?
0: But God. That's right.
1: And everything that you went through, you're now using to help people, right?
0: Yeah. Yeah.
1: And what about young men in the church? Are you able to disciple?
0: Absolutely.
1: And help them understand who their heavenly Father is if their earthly father failed them?
0: Yeah. We're big on spiritual formation and discipleship.
1: That's good. Well, we are out of time, but don't you remember this? You don't have to strive or perform to talk to God. Prayer isn't a formula. It really is a personal relationship that's always available to you. And when you simply call out to Him, He meets you right where you are. So if you're watching today and you prayed that prayer, I want you to call, let our prayer partners know. We'd love to send you the Book of John. That's just our free gift to you. It's a great place to start in the Bible. And I'm just really excited about what God has for you in the days ahead. You're going to be amazed. I would like for you to get a Bible, one you can understand, and then find a church. And like Andrew talks about, just pray and ask the Lord to lead you, and He will. He's going to send people across your path. You're going to be amazed over the next few days what God's going to do. So get ready for that. Well, I do want to thank Andrew for joining us today. Be sure you pick up a copy of his book, The Privilege of Prayer. 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Thank you, Andrew, for being here. Thank you for sharing. And just excited about what God is doing at the church and how He's going to continue to use you. 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We love you. Continue to call if you need prayer. We'll see you next time. Bye-bye for today.
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2: 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Today, we return to Acts chapter 20, where we read the closing words of Paul to the Ephesian elders. 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
3: How much time do you give right now just to daily spending time with Jesus, talking to him, listening, and just being in his word and soaking it in? How much time do you give right now? Spiritual leadership, whether it's in the home, the church, or out in the workplace, comes from personal intimacy with Jesus. All true spiritual leadership comes from personal intimacy with the Lord. Notice this here too. Take heed to yourselves and to all the flock of God, which the Holy Spirit has made you overseers. We're going to come back to that flock of God part. But notice here it says the Holy Spirit has made you overseers. And that no truer thing could be said. The Holy Spirit is the one that makes somebody a spiritual leader. It's not credentials, it's not degrees, it's not votes, it's not personality, charisma, charm, or definitely not marketing skills. It's the Holy Spirit. The Holy Spirit made you overseers. Now, to be an overseer, the word overseer there literally means to pastor people. It means to take care of sheep. It describes the feeding and the leading that a shepherd does for the sheep. Number one, because sheep need to be led to new pastures. But it's not easy. As I read, you know, from the accounts of shepherds, sheep smell bad, sheep are dumb, and sheep bite. And this is the picture that the Lord uses to describe us as his church. We're sheep. We're a whole lot like sheep. And sheep get lost easily when they get separated from the flock, and they don't always respond nicely when you try to give them a hand. But he reminds them, you were made an overseer by the Spirit of God to shepherd the church of God. And he reminds us of how much his church is worth to him. Listen to this. He says, the church of God which he purchased with his own blood. Jesus gave his life. You were purchased by God at the most expensive price possible. And no matter how much of a failure you feel like you are here this morning, know this, you were purchased at the most expensive price possible. Now, how do you think God feels when we treat one another poorly? Or when we hold resentment towards others? Or unforgiveness or anger? You know, you ever loan somebody something and after a long time, you forgot you even loaned it, and finally they bring it back to you and they're like, here you go. You're like, what is this? It's that thing I didn't have, and so I borrowed from you. The thing I gave to you was recognizable. I don't know what this is. The buttons don't work. Like, I don't even know what this is anymore. You know, they completely destroyed it. You ever loan something to somebody and get it returned to you that way? Well, he says to the overseers of this church, he says, the sheep that you've been instructed to care for, to feed and to lead, they were bought at a price. And sheep always need to remember that God gave them shepherds. But shepherds also need to be reminded that God purchased them with his own blood, and they don't belong to the shepherds, they belong to the chief shepherd. It's his church. It's his church. It's never my church. It's his church. Isaiah chapter 53 verse 4 describes the price that he paid, saying, surely he has borne our griefs and carried our sorrows, yet we esteemed him stricken, smitten by God, and afflicted. And truly he was smitten by God. It wasn't just the suffering of the cross that Jesus went through. In taking on the sin of the world, he bore the wrath and the judgment for every sin that's ever been committed. And he did that for you. That was the purchase price for you and for me, for us, and for the whole world, he says. And so then in verse 29, he goes on to say, "For I know this, that after my departure, savage wolves will come in among you, not sparing the flock. Also, from among yourselves, men will rise up, speaking perverse things to draw away the disciples after themselves." And so Paul knows his departure is coming. He knows that he's leaving, and he warns them savage wolves is coming in. Now, or are coming in. Have you ever been on a road trip with a hunter? You know what that's like? Some of you who aren't hunters, what's it like going on a road trip with a hunter? You can't even like drive a mile and they're like, "Oh, a deer. I saw a deer." There was five of them, 24 points on the one. And you're looking and you're like, I don't even see a deer out there. What are you? An elk. There's an elk over there. I don't see anything. A Norwegian weasel. What's he doing this far west? You're like, what are you talking about? I don't see anything. And if you try to get in on the action, you're like, "Hey, that might have been a moose." They're like, "Where?" "No, there's no moose over there." Man, hunters see everything, you know? And Paul's about to leave. Paul's about to leave, and he says, "My departure is at hand, but savage wolves are coming in. And I know this, savage wolves are coming." And he says, "Savage wolves are going to come in among you." Notice the description here. They're going to come in among you. Some of them are even going to come up from among you, he says. They're going to rise up from among you. And here's the thing about savage wolves in the church. They don't show up with like a little Hitler mustache. You know, the savage wolves don't show up that way. And we're like, "Hey, I'm here to divide the church. I want his job," you know, or whatever it is. They don't show up that obvious. But the Holy Spirit could look forward into time, and he didn't have to look far into time. But he could look forward into time, even into our time, and the Holy Spirit could already see unconverted men coming into the church and being ambitious for power or for money or for honor or for crowds. Not only could the Holy Spirit see unconverted men coming into the church, he could also see self-seeking, self-ambitious men rising up from within the church. You say, "Can we just get back to the teaching of Jesus? This is hard stuff." Here's what Jesus said in Matthew chapter 7, verse 15. Jesus said, "Beware of false prophets who come to you in sheep's clothing, but inwardly they are ravenous wolves." Now, first off, from that verse where Jesus warns us, what does Jesus tell us about what these wolves are going to look like? It's a one word. Yeah, good answer. Good answer. They're going to look like sheep. They're going to be wolves that actually look like sheep. What are they really? They're wolves. And they're not just any wolf. They're ravenous wolves. I looked up the word ravenous because I was like, man, there's got to be a fun description to go with a word that descriptive, you know? And I looked it up, and the word I found was rapacious. Rapacious wolves. Yeah. So that doesn't help any of us, does it? It's the elongated version of rap. That's where we get rap music. No, I'm just kidding. That has nothing to do about that. Nothing to do with that. Rapacious. It means that they're greedy for money. They're greedy for fame. They're greedy for attention. Greedy for self-ambition. They don't care who they hurt. And if anybody gets in the way, they just kind of kick those sheep to the curb. Rapacious wolves. 2 Peter chapter 2, verse 3 says this about these false teachers. "By covetousness they will exploit you with deceptive words." No, notice the descriptions here. Not only are they greedy, but they'll use your greediness too, my greediness too. They'll use our desire for stuff and for things and make false promises. Their ministry and their message will be oftentimes characterized by lies, and sometimes just little, you know, white lies, and money. And it's all about money, and it's all about self. It's all about you. Covetousness, they'll use covetousness to exploit you with lies. Not sparing the flock, he says. They don't care who gets in their way. And you say, wow. You think about these elders here that are like listening to these last words of Paul. Remember, these are Paul's last words. Can you imagine these being your last words? I'm just imagining these elders being like, wow, Paul, we were hoping for just like a nice, neat little blessing. Couldn't we have just gotten like a financial blessing or something? Like, I proclaim all authority in heaven and on earth. I'm not going to finish that. But couldn't we just get like a nice little blessing from you, Paul? Why is it, God, why are we going into these rabbit trails of savage wolves? And well, it's just this, because the church isn't cheap. Church isn't cheap, and that's not a call for more giving today. Jesus paid the ultimate price for the church. The church isn't cheap. The church isn't just about entertainment and good feelings and positive thoughts. Sheep are the most expensive critters on the earth. For God, they were. He gave his only son to pay the price. 1 Peter chapter 1, verse 19 tells us that we have been blood bought, that we've been paid for with the precious blood of Christ. That's why Paul's getting so serious right before he's leaving Ephesus. Well, where do the wolves come from? Where do the wolves come from? If you back up in verse 29 and verse 30, you see that some are going to come in among you from the outside. Others are going to rise up from within. Well, what do they teach? Like, what do they talk about? How do we recognize them? He says, they're going to teach you perverse things. He says they're speaking perverse things in verse 30 to draw away the disciples after themselves. They themselves are spiritual perverts, and they're looking to make others into spiritual perverts as well, if that's an okay way to put it. They take the truth and they get it twisted, you know. The word perverse is an interesting word. It means to distort truth. So it's not the absence of truth, their message. It's not the absence of truth. It's a twisted truth, you know. I used to always use this analogy back in the day. You know, I could use this analogy that the word perverse, it's describing like if you took a credit card and you just like twisted it. It's still a credit card, but you can no longer use it because it's twisted, right? You're like, well, yeah, but now we just tap it. I bet you can still do that with it twisted. You probably can. So go put it in the paper shredder and then try to use it, you know? You can't use it. It's distorted. It's got all the ingredients of the truth, but it's so distorted and so twisted and so torn up into pieces, you can't use it anymore. It's not actually effective for what God designed it for. What's their motive? We see their motive as well. And this is a really great kind of calling card of the false teacher. The whole motive is to draw people after them. The whole motive is they're not putting the attention on Jesus. Instead, they're drawing a crowd to themselves. They're more concerned with building a brand or marketing or how big of a crowd that they can reach. They're more concerned with that than really pointing people to Jesus. It's all about ego instead of about Jesus. And then verse 31 says, therefore, and this is our third therefore, the third conclusion that Paul is coming to, because he's not going to see them anymore, the third thing he really wants them to know. He says, therefore, watch and remember that for 3 years I did not cease to warn everyone night and day with tears. He says, remember how I was among you. Night and day I was there teaching and exhorting and doing Bible studies in homes and preaching the exact same message in public, whether everybody was hearing or not. I was there among you, even through trials and tears. So no matter what happens, make sure you care for the sheep and watch out for the wolves. Remember and warn night and day with tears, just like I did, he's telling us. In John chapter 21, verse 17, we see Jesus calling a Peter after Peter had failed and denied even knowing Jesus. Peter came to Jesus on the Sea of Galilee, and after making breakfast for him and pulling him aside, he says to him in John 21, 17, do you love me? He says to Peter. Do you love me? And he said to him, Lord, you know all things. You know that I love you. Jesus said to him, feed my sheep. And he asked him the question three times. With the same response, feed my sheep. Notice, what is it that Jesus is asking of Peter? He's asking Peter, do you love me? And Peter, if you love me, run this race that I have for you. run this race that I have for you. Stick your finger there in Acts and turn with me back to the book of Revelation, if you would. Revelation chapter 2. And this is interesting. This letter that we'll read here in a moment is interesting because Paul is speaking to the elders at Ephesus in about 56 AD. The book of Revelation is written around 96 AD. So it's been about 40 years. Now, you remember Paul is speaking to the elders at Ephesus. So these are the Ephesians that he's talking to. And now in Revelation chapter 2, Jesus himself has a letter for the people of Ephesus. And in chapter 2, verse 2, we pick up reading his words to the people at Ephesus, and we see what's happened over the last 40 years where it's reflected in Jesus' words. He says to them, "I know your works, your labor, your patience, that you cannot bear with those who are evil." Now pause with me right there. That sounds pretty good, doesn't it? That sounds like a good church in today's culture as well. You know, that sounds like a good church that's standing strong, that's holding to truth, that even when everything's up against them, they're what did Paul tell them to do? Watch out for the wolves and the perverted teachings that'll come with the wolves. And it sounds like they've been doing that. It sounds like they watched out for wolves. It sounds like they've got answers ready for skeptics. It sounds like if they find somebody on the job site who attacks Jesus, they're ready with an answer that can really, you know, dig in. But notice about what Jesus says next. He goes on, he says, "And you have tested those who say they are apostles and are not." Those are the wolves. "And you found them liars. And you have persevered and have patience and have labored for my name's sake and have not become weary." And that all sounds so good. But then in verse 4, he says, "Nevertheless, I have this against you, that you have left your first love. Remember, therefore, from where you have fallen. Repent and do the first works, or else I will come to you quickly and remove your lampstand from its place unless you repent." Remember what it was like to have that first love for Jesus, he says to them. He says, I know. You don't put up with false teachers. You can hear a guy on the radio and you can know right away, that guy's off, don't listen to him. You can run into somebody at work and they have an attack against Jesus and you have the perfect answer and you've been patient and you've endured and you've stood strong and you have the truth, but you've lost your first love. And notice that the first calling on Peter's life wasn't just to feed the sheep. It started with, "Take heed to yourself, Peter. Do you love me? Do you love me? Because what I want for you, first and foremost, is that you love the Lord your God with all your heart, soul, mind, and strength. So Peter, do you love me? Do you love me enough to run whatever race I give to you? Are you ready to run the race? Not because your parents said you had to, not because your wife or your husband keeps nagging you about it, not because of your kids even, but just because you love me, do you still love me that way? And if you don't, he says, repent, remember from where you've fallen, and return to those first works. What's gotten you distracted? What's moved you? Verse 32, back in Acts 20, says, "So now, brethren, I commend you to God and to the word of his grace, which is able to build you up and give you an inheritance among all those who are sanctified. I have coveted no one's silver or gold or apparel." Now, this is really good. Paul's saying, I'm not in it for the money. You know, I'm not in it for the $1,000 sneakers. I'm not in it for the designer clothes. I'm not in it for the fame. I'm not in it for any of that stuff. I've even suffered among you. And then he says, "I commend you to God and to the word of his grace, which is able to build you up and give you an inheritance among the saints. I have coveted no one's silver or gold or apparel. Yes, you yourselves know that these hands have provided for my necessities and for those who were with me. I have shown you in every way by laboring like this that you must support the weak and remember the words of the Lord Jesus that he said, 'It is more blessed to give than to receive.'" He says, I commend you to the word of his grace. What's that mean? Well, let me assure you, this isn't just, you know, Christianese. I'm ending my letter, so I'm going to throw out some Christian phrases here. First of all, it's the word, and we already talked about how powerful the word is, and the word is going to be powerful in their lives. But he also describes the word of God as being the word of grace, that the grace of God is sufficient for your battle and everything that you go through, whatever's been moving you. The grace of God is sufficient for it. The grace of God is sufficient for your anxiety, your fear, your struggles with lust and temptation, your doubts, whatever it is, the grace of God is sufficient. The grace of God is sufficient for what others have done to you, how others have hurt you, the wounds that you bear. The grace of God is sufficient for all of these things. Paul was fully aware of everything they were up against, the politics, the culture, the rejection they would receive from their own family members, the very real life-threatening persecution, and just the lust of the flesh, the temptations of the devil. He says, God's grace is sufficient for all these things. God's grace is going to build you up. You're going to continue to grow in strength by God's grace. And God's grace provides you an inheritance, an inheritance. That's in this life and in the life to come. Did you know that, believer? The inheritance that we have in Christ, it's in this life and in the life to come. It starts right now. You know what an inheritance is, right? Some of you received an inheritance by this point in life. You've already received something. You know, some old Uncle Doug died. Sorry, Doug. And you're like, you know, and at first you're sad. No, I mean, I'm just kidding. You're sad. And then the lawyer says, this is written in the will for you. This is what you get. And you're like, man, it's sad we had to lose Doug for that, but I'll take it, you know? I'll take it. And so you receive this inheritance. And the inheritance doesn't start when you die. The inheritance starts right now. And there's a parallel in all of this because somebody else died for you so that you could receive an inheritance. Jesus Christ died so that an inheritance could be given to you. All the grace that you would need to grow and be healed and be whole and be strong and run your race. All the grace that would be needed, the power of the Word of God. And then this inheritance, God's goodness, His blessing, His love, His presence in your life. Eternal life has been given to you. And eternal life doesn't just describe a quantity of years, it describes a quality of years. Eternal life is the inheritance that you receive right now. It's everything that you have in Jesus Christ, the love, the joy, the peace, everything that He's given to you. And listen to Ephesians 1:18. Ephesians would seem to indicate that for those of us as Christians who have received that inheritance, we still don't realize how big the inheritance is. You know that? The lawyer called and said, this is what I have for you. And we're like, that sounds good. I'm sorry, but that sounds good. I'll take it. You still don't realize how big the inheritance is. Listen to Ephesians 1:18. Paul prays for the church at Ephesus again, that the eyes of your understanding being enlightened, that you may know what is the hope of His calling, what are the riches of the glory of His inheritance in the saints. That your eyes would be open to this, that you would see the riches, that you would see the glory, that you would see the majesty, that you would see the power of all that you receive in Jesus Christ. Jesus died so that you could have the gift, so that you could have the inheritance. In fact, the Bible says that there's actually only one unforgivable sin. It's blasphemy of the Spirit. And if you go to that passage where He speaks about blasphemy of the Spirit, He's speaking to those religious leaders who rejected Jesus and said that the power that's in Jesus must be a demonic power instead. There's just one unforgivable sin. Some people have thought that that might be suicide or something, but that's not what the Bible says. The one unforgivable sin is rejecting Jesus and turning away from the gift of eternal life that He's offered to you. That's the unforgivable sin. It's rejecting Him. And that eternal life that's being offered to you, it starts right now. Continue with me through the rest of this. He says, I've shown you in every way by laboring like this that you must support the weak. And remember the words of the Lord Jesus that He said, it's more blessed to give than to receive. And you think, you know, the Apostle John, he wrote in the gospel that all the books of the world couldn't fit all the words of Jesus. But here's some words of Jesus that stood out to John and to the Apostle Paul that these guys would never forget. It's not written in the gospels, actually. This was something Jesus said that they just passed on. It's more blessed to give than to receive. It's more blessed to give your life to that race than it is to just live your life just trying to get. It's more blessed to give than to receive. And we see this testified to in Paul's life. because he was willing to give everything. Not only did Jesus give his life, but Paul, having become an inheritor of everything that he had in Jesus Christ, said, it'd be better for me to give my life so that others could have this too. And I just wonder, of all the stuff you have, which thing in your house would you be able to actually even say that about? I'd rather give my life than to lose this, you know? I would gladly give up my life for this. I mean, the sad thing is everything that's in your house, you give up your life, you'll never enjoy that thing that's in your house. But what Paul is saying about this, his race, and the inheritance he has in Jesus, he says, I'd gladly give my life so that more people can have this. I want to testify of the grace of God. And in verse 36, it says, and when he had said these things, he knelt down and

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1: Because of his sickness, had this little hooked nose. Not the most attractive guy in the world, but they fell on him and kissed his neck. Yeah, I suppose it could be said that when you have the love of Jesus, when you have the inheritance, when you've got the love of Jesus in you, when you've got the joy, when you've got the peace, it doesn't matter what you look like. And I'm thankful for that. But when you got the greatest, most expensive gift that this world could ever receive, it doesn't matter. In fact, that would be worth giving up your life for so that others could have it as well. And that's what Paul decided. And that's why these people loved him so dearly.
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4: 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For Friday, May 8th, I'm Dana Gresh. What does it mean to leave a godly legacy? We're going to hear some practical examples of that in this special episode today. In light of Mother's Day coming up, several of our listeners wanted to honor their mothers and share how their lives made a big impact. Here's Nancy to start us off by honoring her own mom.
9: As you know, Sunday is Mother's Day, and I like to take time on this special occasion to honor not only my own mother, but some of the other women who've had a spiritual impact in my life over the years. I am so thankful for the mother that God has given me. God has used her in my life and in so many other lives in such a significant way. She's the mother of 7 children. The first 6 of those children she had in her first 5 years of marriage by the time she was 24 years of age. And I didn't realize what an incredible thing that was for a woman to devote her life to the extent that my mother has to her children. I certainly didn't fully appreciate as a young girl or younger woman all that it meant for a woman like my mother to lay down her life in the many, many ways she has for her family. But the older I've gotten, the more I appreciate that. And I just want to say to my mom today, Happy Mother's Day. I love you. I'm so thankful for you. And, you know, the scripture does tell us to honor our parents, our mothers, and our fathers. And it seemed like an appropriate time this weekend to hear from some of our listeners who wanted to do that. So we set up a call-in line, and we asked our listeners to offer a tribute, to share something they appreciate about their mother. I was moved hearing some of the tributes that were given, and I know that you will be too. As you're listening, would you thank the Lord for the mother that he gave you? And I'm assuming she wasn't perfect or isn't perfect if she's still living. But thank the Lord for the way God has used your mother in your life. And ask the Lord how you could honor her in a special way through the course of this Mother's Day weekend.

0: Hi, I'd like to pay tribute to my mom, Helen Gayden. She's one of the few people I know who truly lives the Christian life, and I'll only just, you know, talk about it. I have a younger brother, and when we were kids, I remember my mom having Bible studies with us, and she would try to teach us about the Lord and, you know, to have godly principles and, you know, to do things God's way. And she would always tell us that she wanted us to grow up to be godly men because to her that was most important. I remember one time when I was 14 years old and I told her I wanted to be, you know, when I grew up, I wanted to be rich and famous. And I told her, I said, yeah, if that ever happens, I'm going to buy you furs and a nice house and a nice car and everything. And she looked at me real serious like, and she said, if you really want to make me happy, live your life for Jesus. She said, because happiness is not found in all those other things. She's a hard worker too. I mean, she holds an 8-hour job. And when she comes home, you know, she cooks and cleans for us and washes our clothes. And she even takes care of her mom, who has Alzheimer's disease. When she's doing all this, it seems like it gives her joy. I mean, that she's just, you know, helping out the family and, you know, doing all that she can for her family. To her, that's her most top priority. But the thing I think I respect most about my mom is that she carries herself like a lady. Her and my father have been married for, I guess, close to 40 years. And all the time I've been knowing her, I've never once seen her look at another man or act flirtatious or just carry herself indecently. I guess in conclusion, I'd just like to say that if you have a kind, good mother, you should consider yourself lucky. But if you have a godly mother, you should consider yourself blessed. And I truly think I am in the blessed category.
1: I only had my mom for 7 years before the Lord took her home. But I had more love and more kindness in those 7 years than most children have in a lifetime. What makes it even more special, I was adopted by she and my dad when I was 2 months old. But our bond was as strong or stronger than most blood-related moms and daughters. I am here to tell you blood is not thicker than water. It is the time, love, and patience that makes a mom a mom.
2: I would like to pay tribute to my mom, Catherine Palma, whose most distinguishing characteristic was that she, more than any Christian I have ever known, embraced and lived out the verse in Philippians chapter 1, "For to me to live is Christ, and to die is gain." Mom had a deep, loving, and selfless commitment to her husband, children, family, and friends. She was an active witness to the unsaved and had a true servant's heart toward her fellow believers in the local church body. But to those who knew Catherine well, they were aware that what she desired most was to be with her precious Lord Jesus Christ, who gave her the gift of eternal life when she was 48 years old, a wife and mother of five, emotionally exhausted from a long, futile search for inner peace and happiness. After the Lord took Mom home in 1996 at the age of 72, through circumstances that to us were sudden and unexpected, my dad told me that she once said to him, "Fred, this has nothing to do with my love for you or the children, but if the Lord were to take me home right now, I would be very happy." In the months and years that followed her homegoing, my sisters and I would often say, "Mommy's where she wants to be." That's our comfort and my mother's greatest contribution. A life selflessly lived here with sincere longing to be with the one she loved the most, the one who had redeemed her soul.
3: You know, I had a pastor once ask me, who would I most like to be like when I grew up? And without a doubt of hesitation, my answer was my mom. My thoughts embraced all the grateful people that she showered seeds of kindness upon by ministering words and acts of encouragement in little ways. So, Mom, thanks for the example over these wonderful years, and may you live out your life in good health and be blessed with fruits of kindness bestowed upon you.
4: My name is Jennifer, and I'm calling for a tribute to my mother, Nellie Jones, who passed away, went to be with the Lord. She was a special and remarkable woman in that she raised 7 children on her own. Our father died, and my mother went on to hold down a full-time job, was active in the community, and continue to make sure we knew about the love of Christ and that she was involved in the church and always was talking to us about having faith and loving the Lord, and just a remarkable woman who, to me, epitomized what the Proverbs 31 woman was. My mother, when she went on to be with the Lord, even though we grieved over her, we all felt that, you know, she was getting her rewards for her life devoted to Christ, and that made it a little easier for us in her passing. Of course, we still miss her, and one thing about our mother is she had a wonderful sense of humor, and during the most trying times, she was able to laugh or make us laugh and find the humor in situations. And it's 4 boys and 3 girls. We try to do the same thing with our children. And we just felt that she deserved the tribute. Her name is Nellie Jones. Thank you.
5: I would like to pay tribute to my mother for Mother's Day on Revive Our Hearts. I have a very special mother. I love my mother very much. The Lord couldn't have gave me a better mother. We've been through a lot of hard times, and since I was a little girl, she made me learn how much Jesus loved me and what the Lord has done for me. And even in the roughest times, she's had me in church. She's instilled in me the things that the Lord has done. And as a woman now, I'm active in my church. I'm saved. And by her being a representation for Christ, it has led me to be the person I am today. God's still working on me. She taught that to me when I was very young, and it's true. He's still working on me today. My mom had difficulties while she was pregnant with me. She was in a car. She was hit by a bus. She had a hard time in labor that could have come out to where me or her might not have made it. So I just know that the Lord has blessed me so much by my mother, that he brought her through that when I was born. Mother's Day are just a wonderful thing for me because I love her so much. Happy Mother's Day, Mom.
6: My mom is probably the hardest working mom in the whole world. She had 2 failed marriages. She raised 3 children alone with no support at all except from the Lord. She rededicated her life when I was 9 years old and put us in church. And I've been in church ever since, except for when I fell away in my teenage years and came back to the Lord after I was married. But my mom worked so hard. She didn't have time to spend socially or even to get out and play with us and do things that, you know, moms like to do. She worked so hard, and she always had to do manual labor. She always had to stand on her feet, you know, and do that type of work. And now she and I are the greatest of friends, and I'm going through a crisis in my own life, and she has been the greatest prayer warrior and prayer partner that I could have ever had. There's just not a greater mom, and I thank the Lord for her.
0: My mother was widowed with 6 kids. The youngest being a month old. My father died of an aneurysm just suddenly, and my mother didn't have a job. She was an at-home mother, no driver's license. Because of her faith, because of her reliance on God, she came to us and she said, "We can't give up." She had to learn how to drive, and she desperately sought out a job and took a job teaching art and just doing artwork at night, not taking any state aid. And I remember during the tough times, her selling furniture and just coming to the house and seeing less furniture to pay the bills. And just over the years, she has been unmoved in her faith to God, and seeing how that cemented us together as a family for God. And I was just at church the other day, and someone asked for my testimony. And I said, you know, growing up, Jesus was as a part of our family as any one of my brothers or my one sister. And it was just a glorious way to grow up, even given the hard circumstances. You know, just seeing her every day, just her commitment to God and her commitment to family is just humbling.
5: When I was wafered from the Lord, I had been raised in a godly home and was taught to fear the Lord and to serve Him. But as I got older and had a family of my own, I seemed to wander from that. But my mother never gave up. She continued in her prayers. She continued reminding me every once in a while of my background, even though I didn't like to hear it. But it was through her perseverance
7: that I began to realize what was missing in my life again, and I returned to the Lord and have been serving Him faithfully since that time, and I really appreciate what she did for me in her prayers and in holding me up. My mother died 4 years ago due to complications of an aneurysm surgery. I remember her calling me around the 1st of November saying, "I have your birthday present all wrapped, so you pick a weekend for a party and we'll celebrate." The next phone call I got was someone telling me that my mother was being rushed to a hospital. The next 4 months at her bedside at ICU were the most stressful times of my life. And though through losing her, I became more aware of what she stood for, her teachings, her values, especially her love for others. When I stayed with my dad after the funeral, I looked for that birthday present she said she had put away for me, but I never found it. And then I began to think of all the gifts she had given me throughout my life. After my marriage fell, my mother helped me raise my son and called so many times to ask if we needed anything. She was a true Christian and always saw or looked for the needs of others. She was my best comforter and reminded me she was just a phone call away. And I did call her often, sometimes just to thank her or say how much I appreciate all she's done for me over the years. After her death, I found myself going to the phone so many times, dialing her number, then having to hang up, realizing she was no longer there. I was lost without her. We were very close. And then I realized I should have been calling on God all these years. Why did I let my mother carry such a load? Even though she insisted, I failed to see God wanting to be a part and offer His help and guidance. Now I'm learning how to communicate with God in my thoughts and words and deeds. And for me, it took practice to really feel comfortable in my conversations with Him. I must admit, I was mad at God for a while because my mother was so important to me and I still needed her. But if it took losing her to make me need God more, then I can accept her loss and give thanks to God for all the years He gave her to me and for letting me have the chance to tell her how much she meant to me and say goodbye, which a lot of people never get to do. Because I kept her spirit alive in my heart, my tribute to her is exactly what she gave to me: self-worth, respect, gratitude, values, and most of all, love for one another. To fulfill her beliefs is my tribute to my mother.
8: I want to just express my love for my mother, Angela. She lives in California, and I in Idaho, and there isn't probably a day that goes by that I don't think about her and miss her. One thing that I can really tell you all about my mom is that she was always giving and continues to be. There isn't anything that she wouldn't do for me and all her grandkids and for my brother. After my sister died many years ago, it was really hard for my mom, and it was hard for all of us, but in time, she just continued to just give and be considerate of others, and she is just a wonderful person, and I pray that I can just follow her and the way she is.
9: I want to thank my mother, Roberta Hall, who has been a wonderful example and model for all of us 5 children on how to walk with the Lord. People come up to me and say things like, "Your mom is so special. She is one of my favorite people. She is so kind." My sister, who trained as a school psychologist, once tested my mom's IQ. She was a few points from the genius level, and this was even after raising teenagers. There is no doubt in my mind that my mother could have run a Fortune 500 company with ease. She is a hard worker, gives her best at any task, has excellent people skills, is smart, is full of common sense, and can build harmony among diverse people. Instead of pursuing a job or career, she chose to stay at home and nurture 5 kids and be a helpmate to her husband. She also volunteered frequently in the community and at her church, and she was a 4-H leader for 28 years. Some people today might say that my mom wasted her near-genius mind and her talent, but you can look into my mom's eyes and face at age 73 and see joy and vitality. She sacrificed her life for others. Jesus set the example as the ultimate sacrifice on the cross. He gave his life for others to help others. My mom followed Jesus' lead. Thank you, Mom, and happy Mother's Day.
10: I am from Fresno, California, and I would like to relay this message from my mother, Cindy. I just want to tell her, thank you, Mom, for praying for me and being there in all my time of need and all my rebellious teenage years. Without you, I would know I wouldn't be the godly woman that I am today. And I honestly am thankful for such a wonderful single parent that you've been. Thank you for all the prayers, all the wonderful prayers that you continued to pray for me throughout my life. I love you, Mom, and I thank God for you, and thank you for everything you've done.
11: Nancy, what a treat to hear each of these listeners as they honor their moms. You know, they've chosen to use their words in keeping with the fifth commandment. It tells us to honor our father and our mother.
12: As you've been listening to today's program, maybe you've been thinking, I don't think I could make a call like that. I don't think I could give that kind of tribute or honor. Maybe your relationship with your mom has been strained. Maybe there's a lot of pain when you think about your mother. She may have been absent from your life. Maybe she still is. But even if that's the case, there are still ways that you can obey the fifth commandment to honor your parents. All of us have had to work through things with moms and dads, and to learn to forgive, to move on, to pray for our parents, to ask God to show us how to speak with honor and even think with honor toward those who are difficult to love. So I hope as we come into this Mother's Day weekend, which for you might be painful as you think about your mom, ask the Lord to show you how you can honor your mom in ways that are appropriate.
11: You know, Nancy, I sense that those were some pretty important words for someone to hear today. In fact, if you're struggling with a relationship with a parent right now, or if you're just really missing your mom, wishing she were here this weekend, I'd love to point you to our prayer page, reviveourhearts.com/prayer. You can submit a prayer request there. Our team would love to hear from you and pray for you.
12: You know, if you're a mom, God has given you such an important, a vital role in passing on to the next generation the baton of spiritual truth, the baton of the Christian faith. And I just pray that God will encourage you in your calling, that God will give you faith and courage and stamina, perseverance, all that you need, grace and love and wisdom to be the mom, the woman God wants you to be as you help to establish and to leave a godly legacy.
11: You know, at Revive Our Hearts, our hope is always to make a difference in the lives of women around the world through a variety of resources and outreaches, such as conferences, books, international translations, and so much more. Most importantly, we want women to be transformed by the Word of God and the hope found in Jesus Christ.
12: Well, at the end of May, Revive Our Hearts concludes our ministry year, which means we wrap up the financial books and we put the final touches on a new budget for a new fiscal year. Year after year, we've seen the Lord provide exactly what was needed to sustain and expand this ministry through the generosity of His people. And right now, we're praying for God's provision as we prepare for a new fiscal year and just seek to continue ministering to women in your area and all around the world. When you make a donation of whatever amount God puts on your heart to Revive Our Hearts, you're making an impact, an eternal impact on women around the world. I'm so grateful for your support, especially at this important time.
11: Yeah, Absolutely. As this ministry year wraps up, the need is greater than usual. We're asking God to provide $1.4 million in order to close our current budget shortfall and step into a new ministry year fully equipped. That's the greatest amount we've asked for to date, but we know our God is able, and we believe our mission is worth it. When I think about my daughters, my granddaughters, I'm more passionate than ever about the message of Revive Our Hearts, because while the world feeds them lies about who they are and what will satisfy their deepest longings, Revive Our Hearts is declaring the truth that freedom, fullness, and fruitfulness are found in Christ alone. 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

0: Howdy, and welcome to Wildwood. It's starting to get cool these days. Weather's pretty unpredictable this time of year. One thing you can always count on, though, when Gus is in town, it's going to be a good day. No one can tell a story quite like old Captain Gus.
1: And knocked him right in the water.
2: Hooray!
3: Whoa!
2: Do you have another?
1: Oh, you know what? I've been telling stories for 60, 65 years now. I think that was my last one. I just ran out.
2: Gus.
3: No, come on, Gus. We want another one.
1: Well, let me think here. All right. Once there was a soldier in the army of Israel. His name was Achan. Achan lived in the time of Joshua. The nation of Israel had just come into the promised land after traveling in the desert for 40 years.
3: Wow. Bet they were pooped.
2: Ned.
1: Well, the first thing the Lord told him to do was to utterly destroy the toughest city in the land, Jericho. The Lord told him that he would bring the walls down, but then they'd need to go in and finish the job. Achan knew that he was about to be involved in an actual miracle of God.
0: Well, at the very moment that the boys were learning about Achan, Marcia and the girls were at the new library, putting the final touches on the fulfillment of Marcia's dream to collect food and blankets for the needy folks of Wildwood. Her plans started out small, but then they got bigger until they got so big, Marcia found herself giving an interview to a reporter from Frontera.
4: Now, what exactly are you calling this event?
5: The Bring Food and See the World Night.
4: I like it.
5: Oh.
4: So how does it work?
5: Well, I just know that there are folks, well, lots of them, who have never been outside Wildwood. And I thought that they would love to learn about neat things from other countries. And I asked different people if they would lend us some of their things from around the world.
4: And you thought this up on your own?
5: Uh-huh. And if you bring some food to donate, you get to come in and see all of the wonderful stuff that we have here. Like Roman artifacts and dresses from different lands and even some paintings from foreign countries. And it starts tomorrow night, so make sure that you tell everybody that. It starts at 7.
4: I got it.
5: Okay.
4: Now, Mrs. Collins is participating.
5: Oh.
4: Is that right?
5: Yes, she has been a huge help. But the most surprising help came from... Oh, I suppose I shouldn't say it like that. Another generous helper has been Tiffany Rockler. She's bringing in her doll collection from all around the world. Oh, I hear it is just amazing.
4: Oh, that's Mr. Rockler's daughter.
5: Uh-huh, that's right. She's been very sweet to offer her collection.
6: Coming through! Excuse me, please. We're in a rush here.
5: Tiffany, this is Jimmy. He's a reporter from the Frontera Gazette.
6: Truly? Well, take the carts to the glass cabinets over there.
4: So, Miss Rockler.
6: Please, just call me Tiffany. All my friends do.
7: Dude, but you look at all these dolls.
8: Wow, Stacy. There must be hundreds.
9: There are two more carts to come yet, girls. There are exactly 574 dolls.
5: Look at this. Oh, this is going to make the event so great.
0: As Marcia started putting the dolls into the glass cases for display, she gazed in amazement at one doll in particular.
5: Stacy, Goose, have you ever seen anything so beautiful? Oh, her hair is like spun gold, and her eyes close when you lay her down. Tiffany, hey, Tiffany, what is this doll's name?
6: Marcia, I'm in the middle of an interview here.
4: Well, maybe this is a good place to stop.
6: I don't know what its name is. How am I supposed to know? Anyway, Jimmy, have a seat. So then we were on a cruise ship, and...
5: How could anyone have a doll like this and ever let it out of their sight?
7: Are you kidding? Tiffany has all kinds of wonderful things that she could care less about. It's one of the things she does best.
5: Well, I never would if she were mine. When people hear there will be beautiful things like this at the See the World event, the whole town will come. Oh, this is just amazing.
0: Right then, Marcia realized that God was about to really bless this event. She truly felt that she was about to be a part of a miracle of God.
1: Now, the army was getting ready to go to Jericho when Joshua gave him one last bit of instruction. He told them that all of the gold, all of the silver, and all of the articles of bronze and iron were to be placed into the treasury of the Lord. No one was to keep any of those things for themselves. None of them. Well, the army marched around the city like they were supposed to, and the Lord pulled those walls right. right down, just like he said. Then, the soldiers rushed in to finish off the town. After fighting for, well, who knows how long, Aiken was exhausted and stumbled into an empty house. A very nice empty house, if I do say so. He was alone and tired. There on the table, he saw a bar of pure gold. He looked around, saw a pile of silver coins, too, and a beautiful robe. So there he was, right in the middle of doing the will of God, and he was tempted by things he knew were forbidden.
0: Well, it's getting to be about supper time, and most of the folks helping at the library had headed home. The only ones left were Marcia, Tiffany, and the poor reporter that Tiffany would not let go of.
4: Well, that is interesting. Look, I have to meet the train now, or I'll be stranded all night.
6: Oh, I'll walk over with you.
4: That would be really nice.
6: Marcia, when you get down there, just close the door to the cabinet and it'll lock. Make sure you hear it click. We don't want any of those dolls to get up and walk away, do we? Ready, Jimmy?
4: Yes, I am.
0: Marcia was still arranging dolls in the cases. She'd left the doll with the golden hair till last. She just couldn't let that doll go. There she was in the middle of a great miracle of God. And she was tempted to take something that she

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1: Well, then Achan made a decision that would affect the course of his life, the lives of the other soldiers, and even the lives of his entire family. And it was all going to be for the worse. You see, in his exhaustion and while he was alone, two terrible conditions to be making big decisions in, he took the gold, he took the silver, and he took the robe for himself.
2: I knew he'd do it! What a knucklehead!
1: I guess he was, CJ, to say the very least. Well, he took the things that he couldn't even show to others, and things he couldn't sell, things that he couldn't even use, and he took them home, and you know what he did? He buried them. Buried him in a hole in the floor of his tent.
2: Did he get caught?
3: I'll bet he was thrown in the slammer.
1: Because Achan stole, and make no mistake here, he stole them from the Lord, God was angry. The next battle they had was this dinky little town called Ai. Nothing compared to Jericho. Well, they attacked, and the army of Israel was chased off. And 36 soldiers were killed that day.
2: What was he thinking?
1: Yeah. Joshua called the whole nation together and told them that because someone took forbidden things from Jericho, God had left them. Well, without God's protection, they were in danger of being wiped out entirely by the armies of Canaan. All the while, Achan just stood there. He said nothing. He never did repent. He just got caught. And then he said, sorry. He never understood how serious his sin was. Until the people of Israel surrounded him and threw stones at him until he died.
3: Killed?
2: Wow. Yeah, wow.
4: Well, Marcia was the last one in the library, all tired and alone. She stood there holding that beautiful doll with the golden hair. She was being tempted something fierce, and she felt her heart ache for the want of it. All she needed to do was to put that doll in the glass case and swing that door closed till it locked. And then she would have been fine.
5: Tiffany has dolls she can't even remember. She doesn't even know your name. Well, if she won't give you the love you deserve, then I will. You are coming home with me, and I will call you Goldie.
1: You know, the interesting thing about the story of Achan is that if he had just resisted the temptation to steal, in just a few days he'd have been allowed and even encouraged to take the gold and silver and to keep it, or to use it, or to sell it.
2: How?
1: Well, God told them that after they defeated the city of Ai, they could take anything they wanted from there. You see, God wanted to bless the army of Israel with all kinds of things, but Achan sinned. And he cut himself off from the blessings that were, well, on their way. You know, if the Lord doesn't want you to have something, it's for a good reason. And you'd be a fool to try to get it for yourself. The point is, wait for God's blessings. Oh, look at that. Storm's coming, boys. It's going to be a big one, too, I expect.
4: Well, the next morning, the club was all rambling into another day of school. This was Friday, the day of Marcia's Bring Food and See the World night. Gus was right about that storm. It was moving in and it looked to be a wild one. Everyone was worried about it. See, if the storm came in before the event started, no one would come and it would be a total failure. And that was just one of the things Marcia was worrying about. The boys, on the other hand, had little on their minds but aching. And they told the whole story to the girls on the way to school.
2: So he was doing this really great thing for God, and he messed it all up. Even after all that, Achan never really repented.
3: He got caught, and he never knew how serious his stealing was. Until...
2: Yeah, until...
6: Until what?
3: Until they threw stones at him until he died.
5: No.
2: Yes, him? his whole family and everything he owned.
3: Really?
2: I looked it up in the Bible last night.
3: Huh.
6: They were stoned because of his sin? How awful.
7: Wow. That's unbelievable.
8: Oh, I can't stand it! I just can't stand it!
6: Well, it's sad, but it was thousands of years ago, Marcia.
8: No!
3: A doll?
2: I don't get it.
7: That's one of Tiffany's dolls.
8: I stole it!
6: No!
3: You stole from Tiffany? Oh, this doesn't bode well.
2: Why? Why did you steal it?
8: I don't know. I wanted it so bad. And Tiffany doesn't care about her. And the minute I stole her, I knew I was in big trouble and I don't know what to do. Tiffany let me use her dolls to collect food for the needy. And I stole from her. And I think I might have messed up the whole thing.
3: Wow. She's Aiken. She's just like Aiken.
8: Oh, I am Aiken. Oh, just like Aiken.
6: Like Aiken?
7: Wow, double wow.
6: But I don't want to stone Marcia.
8: Stone me? I don't want to be stoned.
6: And I don't want to stone you.
2: Goose, calm down. Knock it off. No one is going to stone anyone.
7: Goose, enough.
3: Once again, I stand amazed at the sheer silliness of it all.
8: Well, what am I going to do?
7: Well, you're going to have to go up to Tiffany and tell her the truth and take your lumps.
8: Haven't I suffered enough already?
7: It doesn't matter if you've suffered or not. You just have to go and make this right.
6: How about we just quietly put the doll back? Marcia is sorry. No one needs to know.
8: I can't put it back. The display case is locked. I locked it.
3: Can I have your attention, please?
8: Aiken!
3: For crying out loud, Aiken!
7: Aiken what?
6: What about Aiken?
3: He messed up by stealing, but then he messed up again by not coming forward with it. He messed up by not repenting.
2: Nicely done.
3: Thank you for noticing.
7: You've got to repent.
2: To God and then to Tiffany.
6: And we'll go with you.
7: Yes, we will. We'll be right there.
8: Really?
2: Yeah, really. Let's try and catch Tiffany before she leaves the hotel.
4: So the Raggedy Bunch scooted over to the hotel where Tiffany was living while the Rockler Mansion was being built. Sure enough, just as they were going in the front door, out came Tiffany.
9: Scared me half to death.
6: Sorry.
9: What do you rabble want here?
2: We have... Marcia, come on.
8: Yes, I have something. I'm scared. And I'm ashamed. Oh, I'm ashamed and scared.
7: You can do it. We're here with you. Go on.
8: Tiffany?
9: What is it?
8: I stole one of your dolls. Here.
9: You stole one of my dolls? You stole this doll?
8: Yes, I am so sorry. I just kind of went out of my head, and I am just...
9: You steal a doll from me, and this is the one you pick? Have you no taste whatsoever? There are dolls in this collection that are worth hundreds of dollars, and you pick this one?
3: Tiffany, you are a very complicated person.
8: What are you gonna do?
9: I am going to think of the worst possible thing I can to punish you.
7: Oh, no. Look at her, Tiffany. She's sorry. You should just go easy on her.
9: Bumpkins, all of you. The worst punishment I can think of.
7: Oh, no.
9: Yes, I've got it.
8: Oh, she's good.
9: I will tell everyone about your tragically poor taste.
7: That's your punishment?
8: Ow! Marcia! Sorry. I mean, that's just cruel, Tiffany.
9: William, I'm late for school. Please get the limousine.
10: Sorry, miss, but the limousine is for business purposes only. I understand there have been some abuses in the past.
9: Oh, I'll just walk then. Are you happy? Simpleton. Oh, everyone around me is just so...
8: Wow. That was it?
6: That's way better than being stoned.
2: Yeah, it is.
3: That girl gives me a headache.
8: Oh, I can't believe it. No jail, no being arrested.
7: She's just gonna tell everyone that you have bad taste.
11: I'd say God just protected you, Marcia.
6: Oh, I know. Oh, he really did. Wow, guys, look at the sky. The storm's coming.
8: Oh, it's gonna ruin the event tonight. All of our hard work for nothing.
2: Let's get to school. We're gonna be late.
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4: Well, no one could explain it, but that storm just, well, it stopped moving. Didn't go away, mind you, but it just stopped a ways out at sea, like it was waiting for something. The event started right on time, and folks came from all over Wildwood to see the dolls and artifacts, and with them they brought food and blankets. Lots and lots of food and blankets for the needy.
7: Marcia, this is unbelievable.
8: I know. I can't believe it myself.
2: We were running out of places to store up the food. We got cans stacked up almost to the ceiling back there. And there are bags and bags of dried beans.
6: You should see the stack of blankets folks have brought in. Marcia, this is a miracle. No one thought it could happen.
11: Marcia thought it could. She knew all along.
6: I'll be right back.
15: Can I have your attention, please? Wow. Is this a great night? Glad you all got here before the storm did. If you've not made it over to the very back yet, make sure you do. There's an amazing collection of Roman weapons and artifacts. A special thanks goes to Mrs. Collins for sharing these things with us all. Then there are the dolls of the world.
6: Coming through. Wide load. Ooh, sorry.
16: Goose, what's with the blanket?
6: Be right back. Ooh, sorry again.
15: Then there are the dolls of the world that we've all heard so much of. Thank you, Tiffany Rockwell. Although folks are still bringing in more food and blankets, it's safe to say that there's never been such an outpouring for the needy of this town.
7: Goose, you were tracking in mud.
6: Oh, sorry. Yeah, well, it's raining outside. Oh, I'll wipe it up. Just act like I'm not there.
11: Only we could.
15: Never been such an outpouring for the needy. All of this because one little moose girl had a burden for the needy. Marcia Moffat, come up here. Marcia wanted to help the needy in our town.
6: Ouch! Hot!
7: Goose, you're causing a scene. What are you doing?
6: Oh, sorry. Don't mind me.
15: Well, anyway, we all heard about Marcia's plan, and mostly we all patted her on the head. I told her that it was a sweet thought, but there was nothing that could be done. She, however, had a sense that God wanted to move in our town, and she wanted to be a part of it. All of this because of the faith of a little girl. Marcia, we thank you. And the needy of Wildwood will be thanking you all winter long. Storm is here.
1: Oh, that's quite a storm. All right, get comfortable, everyone. Looks like we may all be here for a while.
9: And Papa Chuck, may I?
15: Sure, Tiffany. Come on up.
9: I have just informed the kitchen staff that they are to prepare more food while we wait out the storm.
15: Marcia, why don't you tell us how you're going to disperse all of the food and blankets you've collected?
6: Disperse?
15: How will you give it all away? How do you know who gets it?
6: Oh, well,
11: I don't know. I just... Well, I was only thinking about collecting food and blankets.
9: So there is no plan? There's nothing set up? Pinky Gongoozler! You're interrupting! We have a very nice event here to collect food for the needy, and you keep... What are you doing?
11: Sorry to interrupt. I didn't mean to, sorry. Well, I'm giving some blankets and some food to folks outside who are cold and hungry.
9: Could you wait for a more appropriate moment?
17: There are needy folks out there?
11: Yeah, it's raining, it's cold. We've got stuff in here, so I just thought that
1: Good job, Goose. Now, those folks are cold and hungry right now, and look at us. We're in here too busy to help them. All right, I've got a plan. Let's get some of those cans of food open and we'll heat them up.
9: Heat them up where?
15: How about the President's Club kitchen?
9: I hardly think that's inappropriate.
1: All right, let's start now. Some of you fellas come with me and we'll go spread the news that there's hot food and blankets at the new library.
18: Come on, guys! Let's get some of this food in the kitchen!
9: But this isn't a soup kitchen!
1: I think it will be in about, 20 minutes tops.
9: Why not? I'll tell the cooks to start cooking. I'll get some more coffee. We need something for the young ones to drink, too.
17: Ow! Would you just look at that? Everybody's pitching in!
9: Captain Gus!
1: Tiffany?
9: I must admit that this outpouring for the needy is very moving. So I've decided to donate my doll collection. Captain Gus, you can tell them out there that every little girl in Wildwood could come and pick out one of my dolls to keep.
17: Tiffany, that is unbelievable!
1: Consider it done!
9: Why don't we start with the girls who've helped for the event this evening? Let's open the cabinets and you can pick out a doll right now.
17: That is so amazing.
9: Every little girl but you, the little thief of bad taste.
11: Oh, well. It's still amazing.
4: There was a lot that happened that night. That was the beginning of the weekly President's Club Soup Kitchen sponsored by the mayor and the downtown storekeepers. It was the beginning of folks from the church making friends with those who would have never gone to church. It was also just the beginning of Marcia doing things that no one believed were possible.
11: That was a great night, Marcia.
17: Yeah, it really was. How do you like your new doll?
11: Well, kind of
17: like... Oh, it's okay. You can love your doll. It's okay.
11: I love her.
17: If I hadn't stolen that doll, Tiffany would have given her to me. If only I had waited.
11: I was thinking the same thing.
17: I'm just like Aiken.
11: No, not really. You made it right. God blessed you and everyone who came tonight. Not to mention all the folks that'll be fed and cared for in the future. You're not like Aiken. Not anymore.
17: Thanks. I need to go home and sleep for about a week.
11: Me too. Let's find your mom and go home.
17: Oh, no. I'm too tired for that. Let's just find my mom and go home.
11: That's an even better idea. Come on, Marcia. One foot in front of the other.
4: To order a copy of today's program, I'm aching all over. Just log on to pawsandtails.org. I'm Aching All Over was written by David Carl. Music was by Tim Hosmer, and our sound designer was Eric Basil. Paws and Tales is an Insight for Living production.

Faith isn't believing that God can. It's knowing that He will. 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
1: Hi, this is Chris. Welcome to Adventures in Odyssey.
2: Oh, hi there. I'm John Avery Whitaker, but you can call me Whit. We were just getting ready for a

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1: Kendall, I have an extraordinary amount of studying to do on that night.
2: It's 2 weeks away, Eugene. How could you possibly know how much studying you'll have?
1: Because I have an extraordinary amount of studying to do every night.
2: You just don't want to go.
1: Nonsense.
2: You never want to do anything fun.
1: Fun and frivolity are not synonymous.
3: Huh? Hey, Charles, what's going on?
4: Connie and Eugene have been arguing for about 10 minutes.
3: Really? What about?
4: Eugene won't go to Connie's party, and she says it's because he's boring.
3: You think she'll get him to go?
4: No, I think she's getting bored of arguing with him.
2: And you need to get out anyway. Have some fun for once.
1: I have my share of fun.
2: You don't know how.
1: This entire conversation is worthless, as it is quite obvious that the word fun is relative and completely dependent upon one's own definition.
2: All right, then. What do you consider fun? What's the last thing you did just for fun?
3: This ought to be good.
1: Actually, just last week I recalibrated my barometer to study what the effect would be if the Earth's atmosphere were made up of 3% nitrogen instead of 4%. And would you believe it? The relative humidity went up 5 percentage points.
2: What a hoot.
1: I was in stitches all afternoon.
2: What's the last social event you went to?
1: The physics club Christmas banquet. An enlightening festivity. The ornaments were actually held onto the tree by centrifugal force.
2: Have you ever been bowling? Skiing? How about roller skating?
1: Miss Kendall, this is a rapidly changing world, and some of us do not wish to be left behind due to engaging in unnecessary activities.
2: Are you saying I'm behind the times?
1: I'm merely saying, socially speaking, your choices have left you somewhat, maladroit.
2: What? What did you call me?
4: Uh-oh.
2: What does that mean?
4: What did he call her? I think he called her a maladroit.
3: What's a maladroit?
4: I don't know, but it sounds terrible. Man, I had no idea the argument was going to get this ugly.
1: Roller skating or roller skiing or whatever other activities you do to petrify your education.
2: Ooh! You are such a snob.
1: A snob? Merely because I wish to maintain a high standard for personal growth rather than waste it with useless activities?
5: Hey, you two.
2: At least I don't have my head glued to a textbook.
5: Connie, what's with you two? You've been at each other all morning.
2: Well,
1: she's completely irrational,
2: Mr. Will.
5: Enough. I want you two to cut it out.
2: He keeps calling me names I don't understand.
5: Names, Eugene? This is what you've reduced yourself to, huh?
1: It was not a name, per se, but simply a descriptive word.
2: Name, word. He meant it as an insult.
1: Ms. Kendall, you obviously don't...
5: Hold it now. Listen to yourselves. I don't care if it's words or compound sentences. You keep using them to cut each other down, and I want you to stop it. No more insulting words. Do you understand?
2: Yes,
1: Mr. Whitaker.
5: Uh-huh. Good. Now, let's all get back to work.
4: They got off easy.
3: No kidding.
4: It's a good thing he didn't come in 30 seconds earlier when Eugene called her a maladroit.
3: Yeah, he would have had a fit.
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4: Hey, Henry.
3: Hey. Ready for the test?
4: I think so, but I'm a little fuzzy on the French and Indian War.
3: That is the test, Charles.
4: Oh, then I guess I'm not as ready as I thought.
3: What a maladroit.
4: Henry, are you crazy? Don't say that.
3: Don't worry about it.
4: What if someone hears you?
3: Then they heard me, so what?
7: Hey, maladroits.
4: Dudley?
7: What?
4: Where did you hear that word?
7: You mean maladroit? Mark Miller called me that in math today. Cool, isn't it?
4: Do you know what it means?
7: Well, no, but Robert Skeed said in history that he thought the German army was a bunch of maladroits. Said it out loud in front of everyone. The teacher made him stay after class. Told him he shouldn't be using words he didn't understand.
3: It can't be all that bad. I've been using it all day.

0: Load program, Altener 462.7. Enter.
1: Eugene! Ah!
0: What is it, Miss Kendall?
1: I looked up that word you called me, maladroit. It means inept, unskillful, and or clumsy. Is that what you meant?
0: Indeed, I was merely explaining that because of your elementary level of sophistication...
1: You're doing it again, Eugene. Didn't you listen to anything Witt said yesterday?
0: I am well aware of what Mr. Whittaker said, and I assure you that I shall not resort to the shameful name-calling that he denounced. I leave that type of incessant bantering to others.
1: You see? That's it right there. You act like you're not talking about me, but you're really talking about me. You're just hiding it behind your words.
0: I do not hide behind my words, Miss Kendall. If I had something to communicate to you, I would do so directly.
1: Yeah, like saying I'm inept and or clumsy. You're so...
0: Insulting words?
1: Fine, pal.
0: Look, good friend, you're making this significantly bigger than it has to be.
1: I am not, buddy. You seem to forget what Whit told us.
0: I have not forgotten, comrade. I simply wish to avoid petty verbal battles.
1: Yeah, well, you and me both, chum. I got better things to do. I'll see you later.
0: Farewell, my faithful companion.
1: Adios, amigo!
0: Au revoir, mon ami!
1: Kid falls and spills everything on his tray. It's like he wants to be a Maladroit. He's already in the Maladroit Hall of Fame as far as I'm concerned. If Odyssey had a museum honoring all the Maladroits in our school, he'd have his own wing.
2: Whatever. Are you walking straight home?
1: Yeah, I have to babysit my little sister this afternoon. My sister. Now there's a Maladroit. If I've ever seen a Maladroit, it's her.
2: Have you ever seen one?
1: Look around, Charles. They're everywhere.
2: You think so?
3: Hello there, boys.
1: Rusty!
2: Hi, Rusty. What's going on?
3: Just on a little fundraising tour. I thought maybe you guys could help.
2: What kind of fundraising?
3: It's a new charity, the Help Rusty Get a Fudge Bar Foundation. We're 75 cents away from our goal. Won't you help?
2: I only have 35.
3: How about you, Pipsqueak?
1: Oh, come on, Rusty. You don't really expect us just to give you our money, do you?
3: No, actually, I expect to take it from your pocket while you're lying unconscious on the sidewalk. But thought I'd make it a little easier on you to begin with.
1: You can't just pick on kids half your size. I'm tired of this. You guys in the Bulls of Wrath think you can get away with anything. You're being a real Maladroit.
3: What was that?
1: Well, I didn't mean it in a bad way. I was just saying that...
3: Yeah? What were you saying?
1: Here, keep the change.
3: Thanks. See you later. Hey, thanks to you, it works for all of us.
2: So what do you think? You want to find out what that word means?
4: Hey, Henry.
1: Find anything?
4: Nothing. I've looked in every dictionary and encyclopedia in this whole library. The word's not in any of them. How about you?
1: Well, I talked to my science teacher. And with his knowledge of the metric system, he figured out that 1,000 millijoits equals 1 joit.
4: Wow, that's unbelievable. What's a joit?
1: He didn't know.
4: Let's look it up.
1: I say forget it.
4: I'm not using that word until I know what it means.
1: Come on, Charles, it's just a word. Noise is coming out of your mouth.
2: I know, but I have a feeling that milla, that word means something I shouldn't be saying.
1: Listen to you. You can't even say it when you're talking about it. Come on, Charles, say it. Maladroit. It's okay. Say it for me. Maladroit. Maladroit. Watch my pencil. You're getting sleepy. Say Maladroit.
2: You're the Maladroit.
1: There you go. By the way, I think you have a Maladroit crawling up your back.
2: You know, I think I saw Superman fight the Maladroit in a movie once.
5: Shh! Quiet! This is a library.
1: Oh, we're sorry.
5: If you don't quiet down, I'm going to have to ask you to leave.
1: But we're not really bothering anybody.
5: I want you quiet or out.
2: Yes, sir.
1: Man, what a Maladroit.
5: Excuse me? What was that?
1: Nothing.
5: What was that word you just called me? I've heard that around here. What does it mean?
2: We don't know.
5: Of course you don't. Come here.
1: What? What for? For what?
5: I'm calling your parents.
1: What? Why? What did we do?

0: In Adventures in Odyssey's 75th album, The Best Is Yet to Come, everything's changing. Buck and Jules are going to church together?
1: Really? You want to go to a youth group activity? Voluntarily?
2: Yeah, sure.
0: But is there something else behind this new interest?
3: I guess we're singing a song in church.
4: And we'll need to rehearse together.
3: True. We'll have to rehearse a lot.
0: The Bassetts meet the relatives of someone they helped put behind bars.
5: You're one of the riffraff who framed my son.
6: You think I framed Dr. Trask?
7: Oh, Penny would never do that.
0: And Emily and Suzu disagree about how to handle a case.
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9: Dad, I didn't do anything.
16: So the librarian just kicked you out for no reason?
9: I guess.
16: He said you called him a name. What was it?
9: It was nothing. I don't even know what it means.
16: You're using a word and you don't even know what it means?
9: We tried to find out, but nobody else knows either.
16: What's the word?
9: Millijoint?
16: Millijoint? I've never heard of it.
9: You see, Dad, the librarian had no right to kick us out. For all he knew, we could have been calling him a handsome and powerful man.
16: But did you mean it like that?
9: Well, no.
16: I didn't think so. Where did you hear this word?
9: Well,
16: Henry, where did you hear it?
9: At Wit's End.
16: Okay. Then I think maybe your visits to Wit's End are over.
9: But, Dad!

0: partner. I just love washing dishes with you.
1: As do I, confrere.
0: Except you missed a couple of spots on this bowl, my dear brother.
1: My deepest apologies, old spotless one.
2: Oh, I need your help with something. Just got a call from Henry's father. Apparently Charles and Henry got in trouble for using a bad word, and Henry told his father they learned the word here.
0: At wit's end? Nobody uses bad words around here.
2: Well, the strange part about it is that I've never even heard of the word. Millijoint, he said.
0: Millijoint?
1: I don't recall any such word.
2: Well, I don't think it is a word.
1: Perhaps they heard the term as a result of my friend, Ms. Kendall's, misuse of the English language.
0: Or perhaps they wanted to imitate dearest Eugene and make up a word of their own.
1: Perhaps they wished to describe kind-hearted Miss Kendall and couldn't think of another word for...
2: Hold it. Wait just a minute. What are you two doing? Friend? Dearest? Oh, I've never heard those words used so abusively. What are you doing? Well?
0: We were just trying not to use insulting words, like you said.
2: Oh, come on. You know better than that. Or do you?
0: Well?
1: Perhaps you should elucidate.
2: It's not just the words you're using, it's the intent behind the words. I thought you two would have had the maturity to understand something so simple. No wonder the kids around here are picking up harsh words. That's probably why Henry and Charles got the idea that... Henry and Charles.

0: Mr. Whitaker?
1: Oh, thanks for coming, Charles.
0: Hi, Connie. Hi, Eugene.
2: Greetings, Charles.
3: Hi, Charles.
0: What's going on?
1: Do you know if Henry's coming?
0: His dad won't let him. He thinks Wits End has a bad influence on him.
1: Oh.
0: What's this all about?
1: Well, I need you to help me figure out where you first heard that word.
0: Millijoint? I heard Eugene say it. He called Connie a millijoint.
2: What? Mr. Whitaker, I assure you, I've never used such a word in my life.
1: Well, when did you hear Eugene say this, Charles?
0: The other day.
1: Mm-hmm. Connie, Eugene, I'd like you two to do something for me. I want you to have the same argument you had in front of Henry and Charles the other day. What were you arguing about?
2: Well, Miss Kendall began it by implying that my life is dull and lethargic.
3: No. You started it by refusing to go to my party.
2: Nonsense. The argument didn't truly begin until you...
1: Wait a minute. I didn't ask you two to argue about your argument.
3: Sorry. Well, Eugene told me he wasn't going to my party.
2: Basing my decision on logic and probability.
3: And he made up these excuses when it was obvious he just didn't want to go.
2: A completely unsubstantiated assertion.
3: So I tried to give him some constructive criticism. You know, help him be a normal human being.
2: Not realizing that I have no desire to be a normal human being.
3: And then he said I was maladroit, but I didn't know what that was. So I...
1: Hold it. What did Eugene call you?
3: Maladroit.
1: Charles, is that what you heard?
0: Maybe.
1: I think we have our word. And Connie and Eugene, I think some apologies are in order. First to each other, then to the kids. Wouldn't you agree?
3: Yeah.
2: As usual, you are correct, Mr. Whitaker.
1: Meanwhile, I'll go over to the Thomases and see if I can salvage our reputation. Mr. Thomas?
4: Yes. Hello, Mr. Whitaker.
1: Is Henry here?
4: Yes. He's upstairs on restriction.
1: Well, I came to talk to you anyway.
4: Would you like to come in?
1: No, thank you. This will take only a minute. I just wanted to come by and apologize for what happened. It's all a simple misunderstanding. Henry heard the word maladroit from one of my employees and got it turned around. Millijoint doesn't mean anything.
4: I know. But what I don't know is why my son would think it was an insult.
1: Well, he heard it in an argument. You see, Connie and Eugene argue sometimes, and Eugene uses words most people don't understand.
4: I see. Well, you know, Mr. Whitaker, it doesn't matter what the word means. My concern is that until Henry started hanging around Wits End, he didn't speak disrespectfully toward anyone, especially to people in authority. But I guess when he sees people in authority talking that way themselves... Well, maybe he thinks it's okay.
1: Well, I understand.
4: I'm just not sure I like Henry hanging around at a place where words are used as weapons.
1: I don't know what to say, except I'm sorry, and you can be sure this is something we're going to work on.
4: Well, thank you for coming by, Mr. Whitaker.

0: Hey, Charles.
1: Hey, Henry. So how long are you grounded for?
0: A week.
1: Wow.
0: You get anything?
1: My dad's making me do an essay.
0: An essay?
1: I have to write a 500-word essay on the dangers of bad language.
0: Really? Have you started?
1: Yeah, I just finished. How's this? The Dangers of Words by Charles Edward Thompson. Words can be very, very, very, very, very, very, very, very, very, very, very, very dangerous. Let me quote from James 3, the chapter after 1 and 2, where the Bible talks about controlling the tongue. See, then here I copied down the whole chapter. As you can see, words can be very dangerous. The end. Think he'll go for it?
0: No.
1: I need more varies, don't I?
0: No. You didn't write that. You just copied it.
1: Then what am I going to write about?
0: How about what happened?
1: Oh, yeah. Okay.
2: Hey, guys.
3: Hey, Dudley.
2: Did you hear about Roger Taylor? He called the lunch lady a melon joint and got in huge trouble. Has cafeteria cleanup duty for the next month.
0: A whole month?
2: Yeah. Man, that word's gotten so many people in trouble lately. I'm not going to say it anymore.
1: Us either.
2: So what are you guys doing?
0: Charles has to write an essay for his dad.
2: Your dad? What about?
1: The dangers of bad language.
2: Really? Did you say something in front of him? What was it?
1: Never mind.
2: He said something in front of his dad. What a yelnik.
0: A what?
2: Yelnik. I just heard that one today. Cool, huh?
1: Let's get out of here, Henry.
0: Right behind you, Charles.
2: Hey, wait. That doesn't mean anything bad.
4: I think Charles and Henry are beginning to understand that words always mean something, even when they don't seem to mean anything. Proverbs 21:23 says, "To watch over the mouth and tongue is to keep out of trouble." God wants us to be careful with the words we use, because controlling what we say is an important part of our commitment to Him. Well, that's all for today. If you ever want to write to us, we'd love to hear from you. Just send your letter to Odyssey, Colorado Springs, Colorado, 80995. In Canada, write to Box 9800, Vancouver, BC, B6B4G3. And don't forget to ask how you can get a copy of today's episode. It's called The War of the Words. That address once again is Odyssey, Colorado Springs, Colorado, 80995. Adventures in Odyssey is a presentation of Focus on the Family. The War of the Words was written by Marshall Younger and directed by Phil Lawler. Our production engineer was Bob Luttrell, and our executive producer was Chuck Bolte. And I'm Chris, hoping you'll join us again next time for more Adventures in Odyssey. Here's another fun fact from the Odyssey scrapbook. Did you know that several early Adventures in Odyssey episodes were completely rewritten and re-recorded? Better Late Than Never is one of those episodes.
0: We'll give her a couple more minutes.
5: Connie, what's the holdup? The bus was supposed to leave for the roller rink ages ago.
6: We're waiting for Robin.
5: Robin? Robin Jacobs?
6: Who else?
5: Maybe I should call her house.
6: I tried. The line's busy.
5: I'm sure there's a good reason.
6: Well, she always has an excuse, but never a good reason.
5: Well, maybe I'll have a word with her.
6: Well, that's it. We've waited as long as we can. Everybody on the bus!
4: It was originally an episode called Missed It By That Much. Why was it re-recorded? Because of a character named Officer David Harley.
7: Oh, boy. You can't have all these kids skating in the back of your store without a license.
5: Those kids aren't going to skate in the back of my store. They're taking a bus to the Circle Lanes roller rink. They're just waiting here for the rest of their group.
7: Oh, okay. But if they don't get moving fast, you'll need a permit for conspicuous assembling gathering.
5: Oh, well, I certainly don't have time to get one of those. Connie, what's the holdup?
6: We're waiting for Rachel.
5: Rachel Weaver?
6: Who else?
5: Well, maybe I should call her at her house.
6: I tried. The line's busy. It's just Rachel. She's late for everything. Okay, everybody, on the bus!
7: Yay! All right, children. We don't want a riot here. Let's have a little orderly dispersal. I want everyone to line up alphabetically according to their height.
6: Just get on the bus.
4: Officer Harley was an affable, bumbling sort of policeman who many parents thought gave a bad impression of how intelligent our police officers really are. So, Officer Harley left Odyssey, and his shows were completely redone. Interesting, huh? 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
7: You communicating to your children many messages. 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
8: 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Today on In Touch, the teaching ministry of Dr. Charles Stanley will get some help recognizing and correcting potentially damaging attitudes we send to our kids. Here's part two of Messages Parents Send. 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
7: All of us are communicators, and we're communicating messages sometimes very overtly. We say, I love you, or we may say, I don't like you. Or sometimes it can be a very subtle kind of communication. And you know that you can look with someone else and look in their eyes and never blink and send a message, I love you. Or you can send a simple facial expression of approval or disapproval. Or with your gestures, you can talk about, without even saying a word, something about how intense you're feeling. And the way you carry yourself, either humped over or standing straight, there are all different kinds of ways we communicate, sometimes in pure silence. We were all communicators. And there's one group of communicators that I want to talk about primarily, though all of us are, and all of us are sending messages, and sometimes they're good, sometimes they're not so good. And the problem is that oftentimes we don't realize what we communicate. Because you see, it's not what we think, it's what we communicate to people that impacts their lives. And I want us to think about these messages that we send as parents. So what I would like to do to make this very practical is this. I want to illustrate some of those circumstances that all of us as parents deal with in our life. And what I want to do is give you the illustration. Then I want to show you how we respond sometimes. Then what does the child hear? And then how should we do it? So let's begin with something very simple, and that is, for example, father comes home and he says, guess what? When the lady gave me the change today, she gave me $7.52 more than was coming to me. So I'm $7.52 to the good. And besides that, when she checks out this evening, she's going to have to shell out the money because she gave me too much. Ho, ho, ho. The father brags about how much money he earned by stealing. The communication to the child is this: my father's dishonest. My father doesn't care that that woman's going to have to shell out $7.52 out of her salary to pay for what he did. My father's idea is get all you can, even if it means hurting someone else. My father's idea is manipulate, do whatever's necessary. And you can mark this down. The children always go a step beyond their parents. If the father steals it by somebody else's mistake, the child will steal it deliberately. Because you see, the message he sent was, it's okay. In other words, the father said, look how lucky I am. And so the parent has sent a message and has communicated that life is like luck. Maybe you will, maybe you don't. Not what's the will of the father. Not how does God operate. Now, what should he have said? He should have come home and said, guess what happened today? I paid for this and they gave me $7.52 too much. And then I thought about, this doesn't belong to me. It would be stealing me to take from somebody what doesn't belong to me. And besides that, $7.52 is not worth sleeping with a guilty conscience today and tomorrow and next week. And every time I go in that store, and every time I see that person, it's going to be on my mind. Son, sweetheart, don't ever steal, don't lie, don't cheat. Because you know what? It'll mess up your conscience. And you want to be able to sleep good every night. You think those kids won't remember that? Yes, they will. They will remember. And you either communicate what is good or you communicate what is destructive. Now, for example, here's a father who's always making comments about women. And he makes comments about how they dress. If they dress seductively, he may make some comment about that. Or he may make a comment about their appearance. They're too thin or too fat or they're too this or too that. And so the daughter's sitting there while the father's just voicing his careless and indifferent opinion about women. What's his daughter thinking? Maybe she's about 12 or 13, or maybe she's 10 or 11. What she's hearing is this: my father doesn't like certain kind of women. Or my father is attracted to certain kind of women. And one thing for certain, if my father's going to keep liking me, I better not gain 1 pound. Or if I'm going to have my father's attention, I need to dress a little bit more to get some attention. What's the consequence? The consequence is this: whether she has her father's attention or not, she's going to get a man's attention. And she's going to begin, unconsciously, to begin to dress a little bit more seductively to get some guy's attention. Because you know what? If this is what our father likes, must be what men like. And if that's what men like, that's what I'm going to do. And besides that, I know what my father likes. And I certainly want to be pleasing to my father. And so therefore, this is what I'm going to do. Now, she may not sit down and reason that out, but in her subconscious mind, she's going to begin to respond to what she thinks pleases her father and what she heard her father say. Now, what should that father say? Well, first of all, the father should be careful what he says about women, period. And if he's looking the wrong way, should keep him to himself and talk to God about it. And certainly not comment about how a person looks or how they don't look in such a way to be critical. Because the truth is, every woman and every man is different. God created us all different. So you don't make comments that are very shall we say, critical or demeaning in some way that causes a son or daughter to think less than a person simply because of the way they're shaped or the way they look. That has nothing to do with character. We're all different. They're godly people in all shapes and sizes. But what you communicate, that child is going to accept as law in their life, because the last thing they want is their parents' disfavor. Then, of course, for example, here is the son or the daughter, and let's say the dad's working on the lawnmower. Now, nobody likes to work on lawnmowers, I understand that. And so the son comes on, he says, "Dad, I want to help you fix that." "Now, look, just leave this alone. You don't know anything in the world about lawnmowers. Just get lost, son." Or the daughter walks in the kitchen and mom's cooking and she's got a whole bunch of pots and pans out, and the daughter says, "Mom, I want to help you. I want you to teach me how to cook." "I don't have time to teach you how to cook. You'll learn to cook later in life, but just go do something else. I'm busy now." "Mom, what message did you send? I don't want you with me. I'm not interested in teaching you. You're too ignorant to learn. You're too stupid to learn." You say, "Well, I want to..." Wait a minute. It's not what you meant, it's what you communicated. So how do you correct that? You say, "Son, hold this wrench. Oh, sweetheart, come over here and let me show you how to do this. Stir this way." You know what? They may make the biggest mess in the world, but you know what you've done? You have said to your child, "You belong. You're competent. I love you. You're worth teaching. You're going to make a great wife one of these days. Son, you're going to make a great mechanic." Well, he may not know duly about being a mechanic, but you know what you've done? You have included him. You've helped him to be a part of your life. It's what we communicate. Then, for example, here's the father who's issuing commands, always issuing commands, and he says, "Here's what I want you to do. Now, I want you to do it right now." And so all of us have said, "Well, why? It doesn't make any difference why. I said do it, therefore do it." Now, the father's communicated an edict, but what the child heard was, "I don't deserve to know why. I must not be worth much that I can't even, I'm not even counted worthy of at least an explanation." And so what gets communicated is frustration and anxiety. It creates eventually rebellion in the heart of that child. Want to do what's right, want to do their best, want to do all that they can. Then what about, for example, that parent who doesn't discipline the child, and the child comes home at school, they can watch all the TV they want. They can get in all the candy they want. They can eat when they want it, what they want. Give them a credit card, give them money. The message is, "I don't care what you do, just stay out of my way. Just don't bother me." And so the child reads, "I don't count. I'm probably better off outside of this family. They don't love me," because you see, a child wants to be disciplined. And so the child gets communicated this message: "They don't care about my future. They don't care about what I learn or don't learn. They don't care about what happens to me. I know I'm doing the wrong thing. I know I shouldn't be doing that. They don't even care enough to correct me. My father doesn't even care enough to discipline me, knowing that I'm doing the wrong thing. He just wants me out of his way. Just stay out of his way. Don't take up his time." It sends a horrible message. We wonder why we have a generation of children who are angry, who are bitter and resentful and hostile, and who are out there doing everything they possibly can to find somebody who cares. Some peer, join anything, immorality, you name it, doesn't make... Want to feel belonging, want to feel loved, want to feel accepted, want to feel that somebody cares about them. You know why? Because at home, the communication was, "Don't get in my way. You're not important. You do whatever you want to do. You do whatever you choose to do, but just don't bother me. Just stay out of my way." A horrible message. And then we wonder why they get in trouble. We wonder why they have the friends they have. We wonder why they go through the heartache and the pain, and we wonder why they get into the kind of trouble that brings such embarrassment upon the parents. Why? Because you didn't care enough to say to them, "I love you enough to discipline you. I love you enough that I want you to be what you ought to be, and I love you enough to take the time to help you to understand what life's all about." Then I think about what happens. Father doesn't listen, and the child wants to talk. The father's doing something else. And so the son or the daughter says, "You're not listening." "Well, I don't have time to listen right now." "What is he doing?" "Not really doing anything, just not listening." Or even if you're sitting at the table and you're all looking at each other, do you know what? A child knows just like that whether you're listening or not. You can look him square in the eye and they can tell you. A child knows whether you're listening or not. And so what you're saying by the fact that you're not listening is this: what you have to say is not important. My mind is on something else. What does that say? It says something about their self-worth, their self-esteem. It says something about they don't even feel like they belong. If you can't listen, what's this all about? Now, parent, I want you to listen very carefully. If you don't look your children square in the eye and give them your mind and your heart and your emotion, when they're young, when they want to talk, you mark it down, "I told you this." One of these days, your daughter's going to walk in and you know she's in trouble. You have a sneaking suspicion she's pregnant and she won't talk. "Well, you need to talk to me." And you know what she's going to say? "Why should I talk to you? For the first 17 years of my life, you didn't listen. Why do I think you care to listen now? When I was a kid, you didn't listen. Now I'm in trouble and you want me to talk and you want to listen." Too late. Devastating communication when they feel that we're not listening. Because there'll be a time when we want to listen. And there'll become a time when they don't care whether they talk or not. It's too late. You send them a message you didn't care. You send them a message that what they had to say wasn't important. You send a message that you were totally indifferent to what they were concerned about, and their concerns were not your concerns. Go work it out yourself. And so what happens? That's what they do. They go tell their friends, and their friends tell their friends. And they have confusion and frustration and anger and resentment and hostility and bitterness toward their parents. Why? You were just too busy to listen. Remember, it's what we communicate to them, not what we think, but what we communicate. How do they interpret you're not listening and not caring? Then I think about how many times I've heard this. "Now, I know that my father loved me, but," and what I said to them, don't even tell, I know what's going to follow. "I know they loved me." Listen, that's an adult, 30, 40, 50 years of age, 60 years of age, still doing what? Rationalizing the lack of the feeling of love and tenderness that his father or her father never expressed. And here they're still rationalizing and still explaining it away and still trying to cope with it 40 years later. Because every child needs to be hugged in the right way. Every daughter needs to be hugged by her father. She needs to feel the warmth and the security of a godly father, of a godly man who touches her as a parent in a godly fashion. She needs to feel that. You know why? Because that'll give her an idea to be able to distinguish between what is real in a man and what is not real in a man when she starts choosing one. Now, once in a while, you may have a son who grows up and thinks he's about 15, he's too big to be hugged. You know what? You just grab him and remind him, when he gets too big to be hugged, he is in real trouble. Because you know what? If you're too big and too smart to get hugged, you have a major problem. And that problem is going to transfer itself to other people in your life. And I think about how often what we do, and we don't even think about the time, the long-lasting effect of that. When my children would come in, no matter what I was doing, and I always stopped what I was doing, especially if I was studying, and they'd come in at nighttime, and they were teenagers, and it'd be 11 o'clock or something like that, and sometime a little later, maybe I'd be studying, and when they walked into my study, I knew the thing to stop everything you're doing. My mother taught me a great lesson. She taught me the right question to ask my children when they came in, because here's what she would say to me. If I came in late, she'd come into my bedroom, sit on the edge of the bed, and she'd say, "Well, tell me what you want me to know." That's what she would say. You know what? That kept me very honest and very pure. Because I knew that I was going to have to answer to my mother. And she wouldn't say, did you do this, that, other? She said, tell me what you want me to know. And I knew that I wanted to tell her whatever she wanted to know. There's something about that that's so important. And I simply want to say to you as a parent, I don't know what you think is important in life, but nothing is so important to be willing to listen. If you will listen when they're very young, they'll talk to you when they've given you grandchildren. If you'll hug them early in life, they'll be hugging you when you get a little older in life. Because you see, it's what we communicate that makes the difference. You communicating to your children many messages, and I want to ask you again, are you communicating, I accept you just the way you are? You belong to me. You're competent. I've got confidence in you. I love you. You're secure in our relationship, and you're worth more than you'll ever be able to understand. Any child who grows up with that is going to grow up godly, and their life is going to make a difference. And parents, we can't leave it to pastors and teachers, aunts and uncles and grandparents. That's our responsibility. And if you will assume that responsibility wisely, in those latter years of your life, you'll be blessed beyond all comprehension. Then I would ask you one last question. Are you in a position in your life as a parent to tell your child how to be saved? Have you conveyed this communication to your children? Jesus Christ is the most important person in life. Jesus Christ is the only Savior. Jesus Christ is the one through whom our sins are forgiven. When He went to the cross, He laid down His life and paid for your sin and mine. And if you're willing to confess your sins like Dad has, and ask Him to forgive you of your sins, He'll save you like He saved your dad or your mom. And the most important decision you'll ever make in life, son, sweetheart, is giving your life to Jesus Christ, putting your life in His hands, and trusting Him to guide you all of your life. And I would simply ask you as a parent, are you equipped? Are you in a position spiritually that you can lead your own son and daughter to know Jesus Christ as their personal Savior? If not, that's the next most important decision you'll ever make in this life, and I trust you'll do it. And Father, how grateful we are when we think about how you love us. You've certainly made us by adopting us into your kingdom to feel that we belong and accepting us through the blood of Jesus Christ. You've made us competent through the indwelling presence of the Holy Spirit, and you have loved us sacrificially. And we feel very secure in our relationship with you, and we know that we are worthy. When we look at the cross and see the price you paid, we are highly valued in your mind. And I pray the Holy Spirit will take this message, sink it deep in the heart of every single person who hears it, not only in relationship to their children, but to each other. That we as adults communicate the right messages to those with whom we converse, with whom we relate. And we'll thank you for it in Jesus' name. Amen.
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13: Today's scripture reading is Romans chapter 1, verses 28 through 31. And just as they did not see fit to acknowledge God any longer, God gave them over to a depraved mind to do those things which are not proper, being filled with all unrighteousness, wickedness, greed, evil, full of envy, murder, strife, deceit, malice. They are gossips, slanderers, haters of God, insolent, arrogant, boastful, inventors of evil, disobedient to parents, without understanding, untrustworthy, unloving, unmerciful.
8: God wants our speech to be pleasing to Him. That leaves no room for idle talk or mean-spirited words, which are far from pleasant. We are to put aside such talk. In Romans 1, the Apostle Paul is reminding believers that God has revealed Himself to all mankind and called us to be saints. In today's passage, gossip is one of a number of actions we should turn away from. Take a moment to read Paul's list in its entirety. Nothing there is appealing, of course, and every action named does great harm to our witness. Yet we are all guilty of committing them at times, aren't we? We choose to envy what others have, to lie, to be unloving, or to spread gossip. In Ephesians 4:29, the Apostle Paul describes how we should speak. Let no unwholesome word proceed from your mouth, but only such a word as is good for edification according to the need of the moment, so that it will give grace to those who hear. Before you speak, ask yourself, does this uplift and encourage others? And pray, requesting that the Lord guide your tongue so your words will point others to Him. Gossip achieves no good in anyone's life, which is why the Lord warns against it. Instead, our words should build up, comfort, and encourage others.
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7: If you want to be the kind of person that has a heart after God, a person whose heart is for the heart of God, who wants to walk in such a way that you fulfill the will of God for your life and that you're pleasing to God, it begins with a desire and a hunger and thirst for the Word of God. 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
10: listen, in our heart to be the kind of person God wants us to be, because we see the kind of persons that God was pleased with in the Scriptures. 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And when I look around and see how people think and how they live their lives and oftentimes claim to be Christians, I know in my heart that they've missed it, because there's nothing about a personal, intimate relationship with God. And that can happen to anybody's life. We can, in this day and time, with so much turmoil and things going on and things to be concerned about, it's easy to drift. We can't afford to let ourselves drift from the teachings of the Word of God.
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The Bible has the answer. You have provided the questions, and we search the Scriptures, God's holy word, in order to find the answers. Question number one. Why was King Melchizedek so different, as we read in Hebrews chapter 7 and verse 3? Melchizedek is a fascinating individual who we find only three brief mentions of in the Scriptures. In Genesis, when Abraham is coming from a battle, he gives tithe to Melchizedek, the priest of Salem. And then we find in Psalm 110, once again, a very brief mention, a prophecy of Jesus Christ, and then at greater length in the book of Hebrews. And in Hebrews chapter 7 and verse 3, we read of Melchizedek that he is without father, without mother, without genealogy, having neither beginning of days nor end of life, but made like the Son of God, he remains a priest perpetually. Melchizedek was foreshadowing Jesus. And so he, in his priestly office in the Old Testament, he was prefiguring or foreshadowing Jesus in both his person, the uniqueness of his person, as well as the ultimate uniqueness of the work that he did in the office which Jesus fulfilled. And that is why Melchizedek is so very unlike any other, so unique. The word or the phrase in chapter 7, verse 3 of Hebrews, like the Son of God, like the Son of God. And so we have it that he indeed was unique. Question number two. People say that believing in Jesus is not the only way.

A, to get to heaven. True or false? Many times we hear the public opinion and we are taken aback by what people imagine or what people think. If you go by what people have to say, you are going to be pulled this way and that way, and you will be utterly confused all the time because the voices are so contrary. Don't listen to what people say. You need a standard. You need a gold standard by which to guide your, have your life guided by. Well, in John chapter 14, Jesus, he himself said in verse 6, "I am the way, the truth, and the life. No one comes to the Father but through me." Jesus did not say, "I am a way and a truth and a life." You can come to the Father through various avenues. He makes it perfectly plain. And then if we go to Acts chapter 4, what did the apostles pick up? What did they remember from Jesus' statement? Did they think that he was overstating the case? There were many gods in the Roman and Greek world and in other directions in that time. But in Acts chapter 4, verse 12, we read, "There is salvation in no other name. There is no other name under heaven that has been given among men by which we must be saved." People say that believing in Jesus is not the only way to get to heaven. False, false indeed, based upon what the Word of God has to say. Question number 3. Is everyone going to heaven? If you attend, as I do, funeral and memorial services, you would be sure that everyone who has ever lived, they might be a scoundrel, they might be a thief, they might have been vicious to their family, but at a time of memorial, it seems that people are eulogized in the most glowing terms. I am well acquainted that many people say that salvation is universal. It doesn't matter how bad we have been, that we all go to heaven. Well, that sure does take the shine off of heaven, doesn't it? If Mao Zedong is there, if Idi Amin is there, if Stalin is there, if Adolf Hitler is there, it sure does take the shine off of heaven. However, let's go to the scriptures. And we find in Matthew chapter 25, here is an account which Jesus gives in verses 31 to 46. I will leave you to read that portion. It's simply the latter third of Matthew chapter 25. It is Jesus talking about judgment day and how that he will divide the sheep from the goats. Who are the goats? Who are the sheep? He is referring not to animals, he is rather referring to people, those who followed after him and those who did not. There is a divide, and Jesus says heaven is real, as does, and hell, punishment, is real, and each of them, they are everlasting. If heaven is everlasting, so is hell. And those are heavy terms, those are heavy concepts, but that is real. Then we also go to Revelation and the last two chapters, and we come to, first of all, Revelation chapter 21, verse 27. We read of heaven, "Nothing unclean and no one who practices abomination and lying shall ever come into it," into heaven. And chapter 22, verses 14 and 15. "Blessed are those who wash their robes so that they may have the right to the tree of life and may enter by the gates into the city,
Outside are the dogs and the sorcerers and the immoral persons, murderers, idolaters, and everyone who loves and practices lying. Once again, there is a divide that takes place here among those who have attended to God's word, who have welcomed the shed blood of Jesus Christ, and those who have not. Does everyone go to heaven? No, that is simply not a part of the biblical record of what takes place. Thank you for these questions. If you have a question, send it to us and we will get to it as we are able. Our mailing address, Faith to Live By, Box 426, Winnipeg, Manitoba, R3C2H6. Jan, Lois, and Rick now sing Looking in the Face of Jesus, and that is followed by Heidi and Tim as they sing My Song Shall Be of Jesus.

The Faith to Live By musicians are pleased to announce a brand new CD of 13 songs under the title Joy Comes in the Morning. The title track, Joy Comes in the Morning, is sung by the male quartet. We also have the ladies trio singing We Praise Thee, O God, Our Redeemer. Heidi and Rick team up to sing Until Then. The full group sing both Shelter Me and The Lord Bless You and Keep You, a great favorite of mine. Rick also sings He's Been Faithful. Joy comes in the morning indeed, and we would like to put a copy of this brand new 13-song CD into your hands as quickly as possible. 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And let me underscore that the CD as well as the audio files from the website are all completely at no charge to you whatsoever.

as the disciples were making their way across the Sea of Galilee. In the midst of the storm, Jesus asleep, they come to him, waking him. "Master, we perish." Jesus arises, asking, "Where is their faith?" calming the storm. And the disciples are left wondering, "Who is this man? Did they not know that he was God, that he was the second person of the Trinity who had dwelt in eternity past, and that he had come, that he had been, as we say, incarnate? He had taken upon himself flesh and bones that he might be made like us. Man was made in the image of God. The Son of Man, Jesus Christ, was made in our likeness that he might be an apostle to us from God, but also that he might be our representative before the throne of God, that he might be our high priest." We are focusing most especially and pointedly, decidedly, upon our wonderful Lord and Savior, Jesus Christ. And we come to consider the second point, that Jesus was incarnate. In Hebrews chapter 10, in verses 5 and 6, which are quoting out of Psalm 40, we read, "Sacrifice and offering you have not desired." This is when Jesus comes into the world. The Father, Jesus says to the Father, "Sacrifice and offering you have not desired, but a body you have prepared for me. In whole burnt offerings and sacrifices for sins, you have taken no pleasure. Then I said, behold, I have come. In the scroll of the book it is written of me to do your will, O God. A body you have prepared for me." That was the word of the Son of God. Miraculous that Jesus would so come, and that he would be condensed, that he would be pressed into that baby that formed in Mary's womb and that was born there in Bethlehem for the shepherds and for the Magi to wonder at, and for us all to consider anew. Hebrews, we go now to John chapter 1 and verse 14, the verse which I began today's telecast with. The Word became flesh. The Word which is introduced to us at the outset of John's Gospel as the one who was not only with God, but was God, and by whom all things, nothing has come into being apart from him. This one, so great, so eternal, past and future, he is the one who has become flesh, and he has tabernacled, he has pitched his tent right in the midst of our encampment. In the Old Testament, we read of how the children of Israel, they were making their way from Egypt toward the promised land, and they had a particular manner in which they were to encamp. The tabernacle was to be placed in the midst of their encampment, with three of the 12 tribes on each side, north, south, east, and west. God, in the person of Jesus Christ, has come among us. And he has, just as that tabernacle, that tent in the Old Testament, was pitched in the midst of the Israelites, so Jesus Christ has come, and he has dwelt among us, having pitched his tent, having tabernacled right in the midst of where we live, in the midst of our joys, in the midst of our sorrows, in the midst of the good days, in the midst of those which we would rather forget even while we are in the midst of them. The Word became flesh, dwelling among us. And John writes of Jesus, "We saw his glory." It was unmistakable. There was something radically different to it. Now, in the ancient world, there were many things that were glorious.
You didn't need to go any farther than Jerusalem and the gold-plated temple to be dazzled. Sure, you could go to many other places, but Jerusalem surely outstripped and outpaced them all. With the great temple of Herod in the first century, John had been there, but he says of Jesus, "You think temples, you think that ancient structures are great? I want to introduce you to Jesus as the one whose glory is like no other. We saw his glory, and it was a glory as of the only begotten from the Father, full of grace and full of truth. I would introduce you to the one who has come among us in the mercy and in the kindness of God, that he might dwell among us, that he might be Emmanuel, God with us. And he has come that we might in turn surrender our lives to him. He has come with hands outstretched. Would you surrender? Would you lay your very life before him today?"

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9: Proverbs 16:2 says, "All a man's ways seem innocent to him, but motives are weighed by the Lord." In other words, your motives for buying something are very important to God. Unfortunately, because of worldly motives such as covetousness or selfishness, many young people buy things that they do not need. The corresponding godly motive is contentment. In 1 Timothy 6, Paul said, "Godliness with contentment is great gain, for we brought nothing into this world, and we shall take nothing out of it, but if we have food and clothing, we will be content with that." And in Luke 3:14, John the Baptist said, "Be content with your pay." In summary, God wants us to be content with His provision and to live within the income that He has provided. Therefore, do not use credit cards, student loans, student lines of credit, etc., that enable you to live beyond your means. In order to learn to be content, check out CopelandFinancialMinistries.org or follow us on Facebook, Instagram, or Twitter under Bible Finance.
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10: They call it a ration book, part of everyone's daily life in the communist nation of Cuba. But now with sparse shelves and the supply lines dwindling, there's not much available. A ration book no longer provides for the basic necessities.

After the revolution, Cuba survived on trade and support from the Soviet Union, but when it collapsed in the 90s, the impact rolled into Cuba like an economic tsunami. Today, Cubans refer to those years as the quote-unquote special period. Without Soviet support, then everything fell apart. Food was scarce, essentials hard to come by. Eventually, Cuba made other arrangements for trade, but those who lived through that period say that what's happening now is worse. The economy in free fall, prices skyrocketing. Where can the Cuban people turn? Well, if there's a silver lining, it's this. According to pastors all over Cuba, more and more Cubans are turning to the Lord. Welcome to Haven Today. I'm David Wolin, sharing the great story that's all about Jesus. Today, we're wrapping up a series called Crisis in Cuba, and I just want to say thank you on behalf of Haven and El Faro de Redención to the hundreds of listeners who have already responded this week with a gift of support. Some left comments, and I'll just read a few of them. Ernest K. from Shreveport, Louisiana, said he's glad we're standing with the Spanish broadcast in Cuba to continue sharing Jesus. Helen V. from Halstead, Pennsylvania, said thank you for letting me be a small part of the Haven team. Time is short. Jesus is coming soon. And amen to that. Judy L. from San Angelo, Texas, said thank you for sharing the gospel. May the Lord bless you and the people of Cuba. May the hearts of the unbelievers be open to the truth of the Lord Jesus Christ. Well, again, thank you so much to everybody who's already given in response to the current need and have taken advantage of the matching challenge that was pledged by a handful of ministry friends. The challenge total is $84,000 to help us reach the $171,000 goal. That's basically half covered by that generous match. It was given with the prayerful desire to inspire Haven listeners to rise up and meet the rest of the need. And the good news is, we're getting close. About 78% of the goal covered, which is amazing, and there is a balance left, so I want to encourage you as we get into this final stretch. If you have not made your gift, there is still time left. Again, El Faro is a ministry under Haven's umbrella, but these are expenses and funds exclusively to send the gospel to Cuba. Give us a call at 865-HAVEN, 865-HAVEN, or you can give online at haventoday.org. Again, haventoday.org. And now we'll get started with a song of worship pointing us to the missionary heart of God. Let the nations be glad, with Matt Boswell and Matt Papa.

0: Well, it's the call of the kingdom, and if we love the Lord, that call should be resonating in our hearts as well. That's the heart of Christ for the world. The song was Let the Nations Be Glad with Matt Boswell and Matt Papa. This is Haven Today. I'm David Wolin, and here on the final day of our series focusing on the crisis in Cuba and what the Lord is doing there. And honestly, it shouldn't surprise us that he is at work. We all face trials and difficulties. The Lord always responds with a supply of grace and provision sufficient for the need when we seek him. And that never means that we're not going to suffer. We usually often do in life, but that also is God ordained and with a purpose. And so I'm just going to read a few verses here from one of my favorite sections of scripture. I read this just earlier this morning. It's from Romans chapter 5, starting in verse 1. It says, "Therefore, since we have been justified by faith, we have peace with God through our Lord Jesus Christ. Through him, we have also obtained access by faith into this grace in which we stand, and we rejoice in the hope of the glory of God." And it would be so easy just to stop right there, because that truly is a statement of the Christian life, the priceless treasure that we have as children of God. We are justified by faith. That's our legal standing. And in the place of condemnation, which we deserve, we have peace with God. It's all by grace. And we're waiting for the glory to come. And so we have joy and hope in the meantime. But, and this is really so important, what Paul says next is that actually there's more to the Christian life than just this. The kind of hope we have is more complex. It's a hope that the Lord builds into us, perhaps a little bit like the way that an athlete builds muscle and strength. So verse 3, and this is critically important as we consider what the Lord is doing through his church in Cuba and what they're experiencing right now. Paul writes, "Not only that, but we rejoice in our sufferings, knowing that suffering produces endurance, and endurance produces character, and character produces hope, and hope does not put us to shame, because God's love has been poured into our hearts through the Holy Spirit who has been given to us." God is building up the character of his church in Cuba in this present moment. And he's refining the church, and he's using this moment to use the church as a witness of his goodness and faithfulness and presence in their midst. And in the midst of all of this, there is a miraculous hope. If you've ever gone through a season of suffering, just leaning heavily on the Lord for day-to-day survival, his renewal, his presence feels just like this. You can feel God's love being poured into your heart through the Holy Spirit moment by moment. And so now sitting next to me here on this final day of this series called Crisis in Cuba is Pastor Danny Rojas. He's the host of the broadcast ministry to Cuba, El Faro de Redención. Danny, we just heard this in Romans 5, and it really does remind me of the witness of the church in Cuba, how God is doing this very thing, filling them with hope in the midst of suffering. And he's been doing that. We've seen it, haven't we?
1: Indeed. I think that that's the part that is so encouraging. It's encouraging on different levels. You know, it's encouraging because it's wonderful to see mm-hmm. these people that are facing such difficult problems and intense, you know, on a personal level, on the level of the society. You know, they're all going through this hard time, and yet they are strong in the Lord. They're preaching Jesus. They're witnessing to their neighbors through deeds and through words. And that's encouraging. But the other level is it's a reminder of how powerful God's word is and how true it is. It's promised, isn't it? As it says in another scripture, these light afflictions are working a great eternal glory. Amen?
0: Yes.
1: And
0: Amen.
1: That encourages me so much. You know, I love mm-hmm. to see them blossoming under these trials, and I love to see God's word confirmed.
0: Yes, amen. Well, today we have another interview with a pastor in Cuba who ministers near Havana, and you sat down with him to record this when you were in Cuba just a few weeks ago, correct?
1: Yes. It's Pastor Ulises Siegenhirt. Nice German-sounding name, but very Cuban.
0: Okay, he is Cuban, and this was recorded in Spanish. This is actually we're going to hear you speaking in Spanish, but then we're going to hear it translated in English. And we've got our producer of El Faro, Moises Luna, helping out with that. So let's listen in.
2: Mi hermano Pastor Ulises,
3: my brother Pastor Ulises, we have an audience in North America listening right now on Haven Today about Cuba, and I want them to hear from a Cuban pastor what Cubans are experiencing right now, and in particular what the Cuban church is experiencing, and then tell us how we can pray for them. Let's keep it brief because this is for a radio program.
4: Well, we are living through the greatest crisis this country has known, at least since the triumph of the revolution in 1959, and the crisis affects every area of life. There is an energy crisis, there is no electricity in homes, there is a transportation crisis, there's no public transportation because there's no fuel, no oil. There's a food crisis, and one thing leads to another. You know, there's also a water crisis. Some communities have gone for weeks without running water. The supply of medicine is also affected because there's no production of medicine. In other words, Cuba is immersed in a total crisis. And the only way out is for there to be a change in the country in every sense, economic, political, and social, because the danger is that a country cannot survive very long in this same condition. We are facing a humanitarian crisis that perhaps the world is still not fully aware of. And in short, it is a total crisis. And of course, it is also a moral crisis, a crisis of values, and a deep spiritual crisis. People are living without hope. For many years, the communist system in Cuba tried to take control of every area of human life, almost as if it were God. But of course, it failed because no system can sustain all of life. And in the face of that failure, the Cuban people have been left with emptiness. And those who are not believers are also going through a deep spiritual crisis and depression.
2: Respóndeme eso en breve.
3: Well, how does the church respond to that?
2: Okay, la iglesia cubana tiene.
4: The church is responding by doing what it should always have done. James says that true and undefiled religion is this: to care for widows and orphans in their distress, and to keep oneself unstained from the world. And that is what the church is doing. This has been a wonderful opportunity for the church to leave its buildings and go serve in the streets. And they are doing it. They are doing it almost by instinct because we did not really have a culture of this. But I believe the Lord has moved us and equipped us to do it. So today, a great majority of the Cuban church is focused on serving those in need.
3: Okay, for the North American listener, maybe this is the question that they're asking. How is it that a church where everyone suffers the same hardships can still rise up and do that kind of work? Answer that briefly and then tell us how we can pray for you.
4: The resource the Cuban church has is its hands and feet to serve. Many times we have seen that even with very little, we can still bless others. I believe the church is also learning that it must take responsibility. Even in the middle of this crisis, we cannot depend completely on outside help. First you depend on the state, then you depend on another state. No, the church must learn responsibility. Now, the situation is real, brother. We would love to not have to depend on anyone, but instead be the ones who give. But this should not create a sense of inferiority. We are brothers in Christ, not some who give and others who receive, because those of us who receive are receiving in order to give. So that is one way you can help, my brother. We help however you can by sending resources to help meet those needs we have talked about.
3: And how can we pray for your church and for you?
4: Brother, many people have asked me this. I would ask them to just pray that God would help me be a good pastor for my community. That's my prayer, that I would be a good pastor for my community. And when I say my community, I'm also thinking about my family and that I would be a good pastor for my family and a good pastor, again, for the community. Someone who cares for people and provides for their needs in the love of Christ. Pray that the church would be strengthened in the Lord, that it would hold fast to Christ. He is our only hope. pray this way for the church in Cuba.
0: It was Pastor Ulysses from Havana, Cuba, and an interview recorded by and with Danny Rojas on his recent trip to Cuba, and the voice of Moises Luna from the Alfaro team helping out with translation. Well, Danny, we have one more guest to introduce in a moment, but anything you want to just underscore or respond to coming out of that clip with Pastor Ulysses there?
1: Pastor Ulysses and so many other pastors that I've been in Cuba are the real deal. Yeah, I just want to say that.
0: Well, now helping us close out our series on the crisis in Cuba, we thought it would be really nice to hear from the most recent guest that you took with you into Cuba, Danny. This was before the oil blockade began, but it was the last time we were able to take a guest in with us. And it's always so encouraging to hear from those who have visited Cuba for the very first time and share their first impressions. And so, Tom Anderson, you're no stranger to global missions. You've been a pastor yourself. You went to Cuba with El Faro. And so, first of all, thank you for sitting down with us today. Good to have you.
5: Oh, it's so great to be here. I'm seriously honored to be with both you and Danny. I have so much respect for you as you teach Jesus each and every day. And so thank you for letting me be a part of this.
0: Well, Tom, since many listening right now have never been to that country, I wonder if you could just share some thoughts about what you saw and how the Lord ministered to you while you were there.
5: When you asked me to go to Cuba, it was, you know, you have this mindset that it's a very dark island, politically, economically, and spiritually dark. And that was my mindset. But if I jump 5 days or the day that I left, I don't want to leave Jesus. You're here and you're moving, and the people and the pastors are on fire for you. And you said, I've been a pastor all my life, and I felt so humbled to be in the presence of these people who love Jesus. And Danny and Moises were so encouraging, as because I don't know the language, but I could hear that the Spirit was moving. And so when I left, I was just thinking, in him was the life. And that life was the light of men. And the light shines in the darkness, but the darkness has not overcome it. And so El Faro, meaning lighthouse, El Faro is literally a lighthouse for Cuba. And when I walked away from that country, I said, when do I get to go back? And I said, you know what? The church in Cuba is alive and well. And it is growing, and God is shining his light in Cuba. And if I could just take a couple quick stories. Number one is Pastor UCL was just amazing to us and led us. And we went to his house the second day. And then right away, they jumped into recording and just talking about Jesus and opening their Bibles and sharing the word of God on air. And then they showed us where we were going to go to church the next day. And it's a house. And the church was a backyard with a patio and wooden benches. And then they showed me this beautiful cross they had handmade with lights behind it and these beautiful beams. And I believe it was a father and son who made that. And I was looking through pictures last night and I saw that. And I literally, when I stood in that backyard, I just began to weep. Because Jesus was there. And the next day when we went to church, people raising hands, people worshiping God, the word of God, the Bible was open and being taught the word. And then afterwards, I mean, I was greeted by every single person in that church with a hug. And it wasn't just like, oh, shake a hand. It was a hug. And you could just see
1: welcome to
5: that
1: Cuba.
5: God was there. And they said, also, we're starting these little Bible schools. I said, well, where? They took me into their home. There was desk. And in the evenings, young men and women would come and that they would share the word of God so that one day they might go to the next town. They might go to the next area and start their own church. And like Danny said, not some big massive church, but a home church that is touching the community of Jesus. Jesus. And the next one was the last day that we were there, and we went to a church, and again, I'm just in awe of what's going on, and they're talking and they're sharing, and I looked over at the pastor's desk and I saw these stack of books. So I like books, and I went over and I look, and it was the study of Greek and the study of Hebrews and just the study of the Word of God. And I said, "Where do you get books like this?" And they said, "El Faro." We are being prepared. And that's what Haven gets to do, and Haven gets to be a part of that. And El Faro is bringing pastors together so that the Word of God can go out. And as we lift up the name of Jesus over the country of Cuba, this beautiful island, yes, political darkness, economic darkness. I saw piles of trash on the streets. And if I looked at this country with my eyes, I would say darkness, darkness, darkness. But I got a chance to see El Faro at work. I got a chance to see Jesus at work. And I'll tell you, Danny, you love Jesus. You love your calling. You love Cuba, and you especially love the Cuban people. We didn't go to a restaurant. We didn't ride in a taxi, which I have a 55 Chevrolet taxi. That's my car. But we, without Danny praying with them and telling them about Jesus, and I was wondering, can you even talk openly about Jesus? But Danny has an anointing on his life to lead El Faro, to lead this white lighthouse, and to share in the darkness. And it's an amazing thing to see what God is doing and how these pastors are being equipped to be men and women of God, to share the Word of God and the Word that changes lives for all of eternity. And I can't wait to go back. Thank you for allowing me.
0: Oh, absolutely. Thank you, Tom. And thank you, Danny. It was a great place to end, I think. So thank you for sharing your heart. And look forward to see what the Lord is going to do.
1: Thank you, Tom.
5: Praise God. Thank you, Jesus.
0: This is Haven Today. I'm David Wolin. One last time, I want to invite you to be part of what the Lord is doing in Cuba. It's amazing to consider how the gospel reach is expanding across the board. And as you partner with the ministry of El Faro, El Faro is partnering with the Cuban church, individual believers and pastors, and of course, the lost are hearing hope. They're finding the Lord Jesus. So in the midst of the international crisis and chaos, which is a problem with no solution in sight yet, there is still reason for hope. And you can be part of that hope by helping to meet a very real need. We started this week needing to raise $171,332 by June 30th. These are the funds that put the gospel on the airwaves to reach Cuba through El Faro de Redención. And thanks to several generous friends, we have made a dent. They've pledged to give $84,000. That's a matching challenge for Haven listeners. Will you rise up and meet it? There is still a little bit left, and this is the time to send hope in Christ to Cuba. 865-HAVEN is the number to call, 865-HAVEN, or you can go online to haventoday.org, haventoday.org. I'm David Wolin. Won't you come back again next time? We'll be keeping it all about Jesus. It's the great story here on Haven Today. Here for your encouragement and your walk with God, this is David Wolin with Haven Ministries, inviting you to anchor your day in God's Word. Ever wonder what it would be like to be royalty, to be born into privilege and status? It's on my brain today because my youngest, who is 3 years old, told me this morning that she is the princess and I am the king. Now that's a game a lot of little girls like to play, but I had to chuckle because she's hit closer to the mark than she realizes. Anyone who follows Jesus, the Bible says, is an heir to royalty. Romans 8:17, since we are his children, we are his heirs. In fact, together with Christ, we are heirs of God's glory. So weigh that promise against whatever temporary burdens you might be carrying today, and remember, your future in Christ is certain. 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
7: A serious, growing, mature Christian does not indulge in that which made Jesus suffer. When a believer starts to suffer for what they believe, even without thinking, something very natural, you could say, or maybe supernaturally natural, happens. And that is, they're not interested anymore in living in sin, in living after the flesh.

It's time once again for Stay in the Word with Pastor Glenn Nudd of Rocky Mountain Calvary Chapel. The excerpt we just heard is from a sermon we'll hear in just a minute from the fourth chapter of 1 Peter. Stay in the Word is on the air to help get the Word of God out to listeners in Calgary and across southern Alberta through AM 700 The Light, our podcast, and through streams and downloads from stayintheword.ca. Well, in today's passage of Scripture, we'll see that when a person suffers physical persecution for the sake of Jesus, it almost always changes their outlook profoundly regarding sin and the pursuit of the lusts of the flesh. A person like that is more likely to live the rest of their time in the flesh, not for the lusts of men, but for the will of God.

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1: Me, don't wish your life away. And as I've gotten older, that's changed dramatically. Part of it, of course, is age and stage. Part of it, I think, is having people in heaven that you love and you can't wait to see them someday. I think part of it, I hope, is a growing perspective that this life is short. Part of it is I'm in that season of life that where I did the dedications of some babies, now I'm doing their weddings. And when they come up the aisle, it's like, it just like, my heart just about falls out. Because it's like, I'm asking myself the question, what happened? And you know, Jen's always there just to lovingly say, we're getting old, dear. And I'm thankful for her. Because she's right, James says, what is your life, right? It's a vapor that appears for a little while and then vanishes away. And you get that sense, and believing that the Lord could return at any moment. And hopefully in that, lots of spiritual growth and maturity, that sense of the brevity of life. But you know what? I was thinking of that famous statement. At first, I didn't know who wrote it. It's C.T. Studd, a British missionary that entered the mission field with Hudson Taylor in China. And you'll know it when I say it. Only one life. 'Twill soon be past. Only what's done for Christ will last. And he said some other great things. I wrote some wish to live within the sound of a church or a chapel bell. I want to run a rescue shop within a yard of hell. That's what he said. And he said the best cure for discouragement or qualms is another daring plunge of faith. And I like that guy. And I like what he said. So look at chapter 4. Peter's been writing letters to believers who are starting to suffer for their faith. Let's look ahead down at verse 12 in chapter 4. Beloved, don't think it strange concerning the fiery trial, which is to try you as though some strange thing happened to you. And he brings in his letter, inspired by the Holy Spirit of God, this idea of thinking about time and how a believer will spend their time, let's say even the rest of their time. We might use the phrase making the most of it. And Jesus told Peter, remember that Peter would actually die for following the Lord, John 21. Do you remember Peter when he heard that? It's like he didn't like it. He looked over at John. He said, what about him? Jesus said, don't you worry about him. You worry about you. And so Peter had this in his mind as he was walking through that. His time was short too. And so Peter lived especially close to the idea that his life personally would be shortened, but also, as we're going to read and see, that Jesus, he believed, could come at any moment. So if you ignore the chapter divisions, which you should, they're helpful, but they're not inspired. Peter starts chapter 4 by saying and writing the word therefore. And you know when you see the word therefore, stop and look what it's there for. And so just look above and see what the transition is from. And there you see it. You see it that Jesus has gone into heaven, is at the right hand of God, angels and authorities and powers, having been made subject to him. That's a spiritual warfare verse. Means that Jesus is so much higher and that his cross, he conquered all the powers of the enemy. And now today we're living in cleanup operations. And so we read this together, and he gets into this pattern, and he says, therefore, chapter 4, verse 1, since Christ suffered for us in the flesh, arm yourselves also with the same mind. For he who has suffered in the flesh has ceased from sin, that he no longer should live the rest of his time in the flesh for the lusts of men, but for the will of God. This is brilliant. Jesus is the example, and from his example comes this exhortation. And the example is that Jesus suffered for us in the flesh. What did he suffer and die for? Our sin. It was laid upon him.

0: not his sin. Our sin was laid upon him. He took it for us on the cross. He did for us what we could not do for ourselves. And in his death, he took our sins away. Under the old covenant, what could only be covered, Jesus actually cleansed us from our sin. He took care of it for us. And what's the exhortation? Peter says, arm yourselves with the same mind. Now, we love to talk a lot, teach about spiritual warfare, and that's a great thing. We love to kind of say this is a battleground, not a playground, so put your toys away and take out your weapons. But I want to ask you this, brothers and sisters. Have you ever thought of your attitude as a weapon in spiritual warfare? Peter says, arm yourselves with this attitude. It's pretty fantastic. In other words, the wrong attitude can be costly in this battle. And Jesus came to battle sin, not his sin, our sin. He became sin for us, and that required a sacrifice. Have the same battling mindset, not one of comfort, but one of sacrifice. Arm yourself with that. And just, it's part of our armor. And then Peter gives us the reason. Look at it again. He says, for he who has suffered in the flesh has ceased from sin, that he no longer should live the rest of his time in the flesh for the lusts of men, but the will of God. So what does that mean? A serious, growing, mature Christian does not indulge in that which made Jesus suffer. When a believer starts to suffer for what they believe, even without thinking, something very natural, you could say, or maybe supernaturally natural, happens, and that is they're not interested anymore in living in sin, in living after the flesh. Because they found a bigger, yes, they've got a bigger conviction, a bigger cause, and that is living for Christ. As the saying goes, it's easier to say no when there's a bigger yes within. As my friends in the South say, ain't nobody got time for that. Meaning sin. When you're serving God, it's just like, I'm preoccupied, I'm busy over here in the will of God, serving the Lord, and it's not that we turn into perfect or that we arrive sinless or we're all of a sudden don't make mistakes and we can't be immature or that we never have to say sorry or to confess or ask the Lord to forgive us and open up the fellowship again between Him. It's not that, but we're growing and let's say that we would say that we are preoccupied now with something better and bigger and greater, and it's the Lord Jesus Christ. So suffering has a way of just drawing you into the will of God. If you've recently been suffering for your faith in some way, you know very well that that has drawn you into a deeper relationship with the Lord. There's just a different kind of intimacy that is in your life now than what was before that. Now, if Peter said he was living in the last days and he believed that, then I guess we're living in the last of the last days. And the call is a call for sacrifice, not comfort. It will mean that we are going to be, as believers, swimming upstream, not going with the cultural flow. And Peter is telling us to arm ourselves with the attitude that we're going to have to sacrifice. We're going to have to pay a price, that there is a cost. And you're reading that and you're listening to that and you're going, Glenn, you know, here we go. I didn't sign up for that. You know, my answer to you is, oh, yes, you did. If you didn't think that was part of what went, it's part of the package. And when a person suffers for the Lord, it has a profound, a displacement, let's say preoccupation effect. It becomes self-regulating. It has a purifying and a focusing effect. As God ushers you not just into the pain of it, but into the joy and the reality that comes from walking closer to the Lord. So it's a simple binary option. Scared to use that word binary today. A binary option, a choice that has profound effects. And saints of God, I want to ask you today, how will you spend and live the rest of your time? What is your plan for that? And here we have, will it be for every lust or desire or compromise that your flesh longs to indulge in? Or will it be for the will of God that brings you true purpose and joy and meaning in this life and rewards in the next? So verse 3 says, "For we have spent enough of our past lifetime in doing the will of the Gentiles when we walked in lewdness, lusts, drunkenness, revelries, drinking parties, and abominable idolatries." Good morning to you too. Wow. What a list. You know, one of my favorite times at RMCC is when we have baptismal services. And it's such a fantastic time to hear people share about the transforming power of the gospel. And our church is full of new believers right now, full. And it's, praise the Lord for that. Isn't that awesome? That God is saving people. And it's a beautiful thing to hear about all of that. And then when we get to dunk those believers in the water grave, or the vinyl hot tub, whatever you want to call it, And they come up and they're reminding us and they're reminding heaven and they're reminding the devil. And the devil cringes. Another one got away and got set free by the power of Jesus Christ. And the church erupts and it just, you know, everybody like yells and claps and all of that. And I can just see the enemy just like, no, no. And like, ha, ha, ha. Peter said, we've spent enough of our time doing the will of the Gentiles. Gentiles there means unbelievers. That's how he's using that word. We've wasted enough time doing that. We don't want to waste any more time in this life doing that will of our flesh. We want to do the will of God. And then he describes what life used to be, and it's a descriptive list, BC, before Christ, of doing that will, when we walked, that word walk means, that's another word for, in the Bible, it means your lifestyle was like this. And this was what it was like when we walked in our old lifestyle. And this is what it looked like. And the word there, lewdness, that means all kinds of evil indulgence. Indulging evil because of a lack of restraint. It's unrestrained indulgence. And then that word lust, it's not just sexual, but it includes sexual. It means desire that has overflowed the banks, like a river that overflows and floods the land and is destructive. And drunkenness, that's, drunkenness means drunkenness. Excessive wine, intoxicated, pick your poison. And then the word there, revelries. It goes perfect with drinking parties because it literally means orgies in those days where people got hammered and they lost control. And the extra biblical word that's used there, and we get the definition outside of the Bible, it talked about mobs in the streets. Think of like New Orleans or something like that. Mobs in the streets that get out of control in this party atmosphere, and then pagan religions in those days made sure their gods and idols were worshipped that way in all this debauchery. And then the last word, abominable idolatries, that's interesting. It's like kind of things that people would do that technically, even in that society, were illegal, but they did it behind the scenes. That's what abominable or illegal idolatries means. Well, here we are 2,000 years later. We're a lot better, eh? You know what? Jesus sets us free from living in that destructive way. And that's how we used to live, the old us before Christ. Let me ask you a question. When you came to Christ, what did your friends and your family think about your new decision to follow the Lord? Were they all excited? When you said, you know, I'm not interested in indulging with you in that way, did they jump up and down and say, that's awesome. That's just like really good for you. I think that's amazing. How can I be supportive? Did they do that? Or was it more, I'll take that, as a no. Verse 4, in regard to these, they think it's strange that you don't run with them. In the same flood of dissipation, which means wasteful living, and speaking evil of you. They think it's strange. Now, Peter's already told you here that you're a peculiar people. His own special people. Special, all right, as in strange. Turn to your neighbor and say, howdy, stranger. You're strange. And you can say, so are you. The word dissipation means a flood of debauchery, means a flood of wasted living. Now, I don't really know much about that because I got saved when I was 3. My mom led me to the Lord when I was 3. I wasn't exactly a seasoned meth addict when I was 3. And that doesn't mean that I didn't sin, but I used to think, well, I don't have a spectacular testimony that those who have lived in that kind of life have. And then I realized as I got a little bit more mature, I realized that, well, that's a great testimony of the keeping power of the grace of God in your life and how God put you in the family he did and what a blessing that is. And that should be celebrated too. But when I talk to others who have been especially recently plucked out of a sinful lifestyle and they're forgiven and they're cleansed and they're a new creation and they're learning how to, you know, walk with the Lord closely, almost every one of my new brothers and sisters will say something like this to me. They'll say, Glenn, oh, the wasted years. I want to make up for those wasted years. I just want to make up for them, and I want to use my time that way. And they will also share that their friends and their family think they're strange and that they talk bad about them behind their back or sometimes in front of their face. Any of you experienced that? You have. You can relate to what Peter's talking about. And it's meant to encourage you as well. They think it's strange when you aren't wrecking your body or your character or your dignity by out-of-control indulgence. And you know they think it's strange that you no longer think this way. That, oh, I can do whatever I want. I just blame the booze or the Trudeau toke. And that it's strange that you're not living that way. Let's just be reminded that spiritual truth is spiritually discerned. An unsaved person doesn't yet have the lights turned on. So be patient with them and be loving and be gentle and be praying for the lights to go on by faith. Until then, it's a hard thing to know that they think you're just strange and you get ostracized and talked about and all of that. It's tough. Just remember that used to be you. And God has saved you, and you pray that God will save them out of that. So how do you handle that? Verse 5, it says, they will give an account to him who is ready to judge the living and the dead. So what do? Well, you don't judge them because God will one day. So you don't judge them. You love them. You pray for them. You try to understand. You don't give up. You build a bridge. Keep the bridge open. And if the Lord allows you some connection with them to continue, even if it's a little one, take it. Because one day that might be your opportunity to share more with them when they're open. You're like a lifeguard. They're drowning and you're on standby until they let you give them the life preserver. But until then, it is what it is. And God will judge one day and the clock is ticking because time is short. Verse 6, for this reason the gospel was preached also to those who are dead, that they might be judged according to men in the flesh, but live according to God in the spirit. I'm going to read this verse again really slowly because it's misunderstood. It says, for this reason the gospel was preached also to those who are dead, that they might be judged according to men in the flesh, but live now according to God in the Spirit. What's it talking about? What does that mean? Does it mean there's a second chance at salvation after you die? No, that's not what it means. That would contradict the rest of Scripture. The Bible says it's appointed unto men once to die, and after that, the judgment. Hebrews chapter 9, verse 27. But as you read it slow, you see the gospel was preached to those who are dead. dead now, but preached while they were living. And Peter is referring to those who the gospel was preached to while they were living. And they heard the gospel, they responded to the gospel, they received Jesus Christ, and today they're in heaven alive in God and with God. But on the earth, they were judged as according to men in the flesh living on this earth. But now they live eternally according to God in the Spirit.
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2: Welcome to your Calvary Creation Minute. This is Steve. Have you ever watched the stars at night? You know, I lived in Canada all my life, and the stars and constellations I'm familiar with are actually different on the other side of the world, like in Australia. This is part two of our special three-part series on debunking the flat Earth theory. Being Canadian, I live in the Northern Hemisphere, and if you take a time-lapse video of the night sky here, you'll find that the stars spin counterclockwise. But if you live in the Southern Hemisphere and take a time-lapse video of the night sky, it will show that the stars spin clockwise. The only explanation for this is a spherical Earth. If the Earth were flat, all the stars would rotate in a singular direction regardless of where you lived. This is the same reason why people in the Northern Hemisphere see different stars and constellations than the people in the Southern Hemisphere. Here in Canada, we have the North Star Polaris, but Australia sees the South Celestial Cross. When we trivialize the testimony of God's creation, his stars, we can unknowingly undermine the author who created them. As David said in Psalms 8, "I look at the night sky and see the work of your fingers, the moon and the stars you set in place." The consistent movement of the stars not only informs us about the nature of our planet, but should remind us of the consistency of God himself. Thanks again to Brandon Rourke for his assistance with this research. And if you have any questions, email me at creation@calvarychapel.ca and tune in on our podcast, available on all podcast platforms.
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0: May the Lord bless you and keep you. 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May you feed on his faithfulness. May you discover his goodness day by day. In Jesus' name, amen.

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9: If you want a child who is a grief and a rebel and a sorrow and a disaster and a disgrace and a humiliation and a user and a shame, then don't do anything. But if you'll discipline that child, set a standard, live by the standard, discipline to the standard, your children will love you, delight in you, and comfort your heart.
10: Welcome to Grace to You, the Bible teaching ministry of John MacArthur. I'm your host, Phil Johnson. What do children need most? A good education? Positive encouragement? Freedom to express themselves? Unconditional love? Yeah, those are all good things, even necessary things, but none of them addresses the most important issue for parents. Namely, raising your kids so that as much as it can depend on you, they'll commit their lives to Christ. Find out what it takes to be the parent God wants you to be. John's lesson is directed at anyone who is a mom or dad or anyone preparing to be one. The lesson is titled, Shade for Our Children. So open your Bible to the book of Ephesians and follow along as John begins the lesson.
9: Open your Bible, if you will, to Ephesians chapter 6. Ephesians chapter 6, verse 4. The verse says, and fathers, or better, parents, do not provoke your children to anger, but bring them up in the discipline and instruction of the Lord. An old Chinese proverb says this, one generation plants the trees and another gets the shade. You and I are still living in the shade of some trees that were planted by our parents and grandparents and great-grandparents. We are shaded to some degree by their moral standards, their spiritual commitment, their value system, their sense of right and wrong, their commitment to duty. We are shaded by what our parents and grandparents planted. The question that faces us today is, what kind of trees are being planted today to shade the future generation? from what may well be the blistering heat of an antichrist-dominated world. Are we planting anything, or are we leaving our children totally exposed? Well, Scripture is certainly clear when it speaks of our responsibility to our children. God has set the standards. And any mother knows that children are supposed to be a blessing. And they are, usually, when they arrive. There are some mothers who don't want them at all, and so they have them aborted. There are some mothers who, even having given birth to them, don't want them, so they dump them in a trash bin or give them away. And there are most mothers who want them at first, and then after a few years aren't sure they want them anymore. Children are supposed to be a blessing. Children are supposed to be a joy. Children are supposed to be a benediction from the Lord to grace our lives with fulfillment and meaning and happiness and satisfaction. They are given for our joy, and yet they turn out to be heartbreak upon heartbreak upon heartbreak. Left exposed to this world and unshaded by the proper kind of protection, they will indeed break your heart. Now, how is it that with God's purpose, the children are to bring us joy and happiness, contentment, satisfaction, and love, that instead they become a heartbreak? Marriages and families in our time tend to be war zones, disaster areas. Homes aren't havens. There isn't peace and joy and contentment and bliss. Rather, conflict, intimidation, estrangement, and a generation of people being raised today exposed rather than shaded by any kind of proper God-ordained standard of living. Now we need to go back to our text to find out how to raise that child right. Let me read you the first three verses. Children, obey your parents in the Lord, for this is right. Honor your father and mother, which is the first commandment with a promise, that it may be well with you and that you may live long on the earth. Now, the first thing he says, and I'm only going to briefly mention it, is that children are called to obey and honor. Obey is the act, honor is the attitude. So what we want out of children is obedience and honor. They need to learn attitudinally to honor their parents and, in terms of action, to obey their parents. They don't know this naturally. Do you understand that? The Minnesota Crime Commission acknowledges this when it writes, quote, "Every baby starts life as a little savage. He is completely selfish and self-centered. He wants what he wants, when he wants it, his bottle, his mother's attention, his playmate's toys, his uncle's watch. You deny him these things once, and he seizes with rage and aggressiveness, which would be murderous were he not so helpless. He's dirty. He has no morals. Doesn't know anything, and has no developed skills." Sounds like a bum on Skid Row. This means that all children, says the Minnesota Crime Commission, all children, not just certain children, all children are born delinquent. If permitted to continue in their self-centered world of infancy, given free rein to their impulsive actions to satisfy each want, every child would grow up a criminal, a thief, a killer, a rapist. End quote. So folks, if you want to prevent that, you got a little work to do. Children develop in four areas. And it's indicated to us in Luke 2:52. Jesus grew in wisdom, stature, favor with God and man, right? Wisdom, that's mentally. Stature, that's physically. Favor with God, that's spiritually. And man, that's socially. Mentally, physically, spiritually, socially, children develop. When they come into the world, they are undeveloped. They have to be taught to obey, for this is right. And God gave this commandment and put a promise in it for long life. If they would have the right attitude, honor means the spirit of obedience. Obedience means the act of obedience. They are to honor their parents, which means they have such respect for them, they want to do what is right, and then they're to do what is right. But they aren't going to do that automatically. They have to be trained to do that. The key, of course, is the Lord Jesus Christ and the Spirit-filled life, even for a child. Children need to be under the control of the Holy Spirit, but they need to be taught that by their parents. We have a tremendous task at hand. And if you don't teach your children to honor and obey you, then your children will break your heart. Proverbs tells you what'll happen. And I won't look up all the verses, I'll just give you the list. Proverbs says, if you don't do this, if you don't discipline your child and raise your child properly, he will be a grief to his mother, a rebel to his father, a sorrow to his father, a disaster to his father, a disgrace to his parents, a humiliation to his parents, a user of his parents. And then look at chapter 29, verse 15. The rod and reproof give wisdom, but the child who gets his own way brings shame to his mother. He'll shame you. He'll be an embarrassment to you. If you want a child who is a grief and a rebel and a sorrow and a disaster and a disgrace and a humiliation and a user and a shame, then don't do anything. But if you'll discipline that child, set a standard, live by the standard, discipline to the standard, your children will love you, delight in you, and comfort your heart. Now, let's go back to Ephesians and see the specifics of what the apostle says. We have a tremendous gift from God in our children. They are to bring us immense joy. They are to bring us delight, blessing, happiness, fulfillment, comfort, consolation, satisfaction. And we're looking at a society where children, for most people, are a pain, a disaster. They break their parents' hearts with their drinking, with their drugs, with their sexual promiscuity, with their moderate or extreme criminal behavior, with their lack of values, with their lack of honor and regard for their parents. They shame their parents. They terrorize their parents in some cases. They manipulate and monopolize the home. That's not God's intention. How are you going to take that little savage, as cute and cuddly as he is or she is, and guarantee that this one is going to be a joy to you? Here's the principle stated in verse 4. Negatively, do not provoke your children to anger. Positively, bring them up in the discipline and instruction of the Lord. That's it. It isn't that complicated. You don't have to be a child psychologist to figure it out. You don't have to go to 1,000 seminars and buy all the books on the shelf. It is not that difficult. Notice verse 4. The word fathers there is patera. It normally is used for the male head of the family, but sometimes is used of parents. That's how it's translated, for example, in Hebrews 11:23, where it talks about the parents of Moses. It includes, of course, the idea of the father's headship, but also of the mother's partnership. And really, we should translate it that way here. Verse 1 says, children, obey your parents, and implied in verse 4, and parents, do this with your children. So he's talking to mothers and fathers, and he's giving them the responsibility together. That's the partnership. They do it together. Proverbs 4:3 brings the father and the mother together in the instruction of the children. Both have to be involved in that mental, physical, social, spiritual development. So both parents are involved. Both parents. Now, what do? Negatively. Do not provoke your children to anger. That's the negative thing. You say, well, what does that mean? Don't make them mad? Well, yes, but it means more than that. The word provoke, used only twice, has the idea of irritating them. It has the idea of making them intensely angry underneath, exasperating them, embittering them, disheartening them. So they become frustrated, angry. How do you do that? How do you provoke your children to that kind of anger? Let me give you some ways so you can avoid them. One, by overprotection. You want to really frustrate your child? Fence them in. Don't trust them. Don't give them enough opportunity to develop their own independence so they can find out who they are. You want to really frustrate them? Don't let them take any risks. And you'll create an angry mood, especially when they compare themselves with what other children are allowed to do. They need to be themselves. They're people. They're persons there. They need to express themselves little by little by little. They need to learn to face life on their own. Give them that rope. Let them do that. They'll learn, and they'll learn the best way they learn, by hitting the wall now and then. But if you overprotect them, you'll exasperate them. And an exasperated child is an angry child, and an angry child isn't going to have a loving relationship with his parents. Secondly, another way to provoke your child to wrath is by favoritism. Favor one child over the other. That is very frustrating. Don't ever compare your children. You want to see the tragedy of that? Read again the story of Jacob and Esau. Don't compare your children with each other. Each is unique, each a gift from God, each to be loved and beloved because they are special. Another way to exasperate your children is by pushing achievement. Push them in the area of achievement. Just keep pushing and pushing and pushing until they never have a sense of having accomplished anything. Nothing is ever enough. If they get C's, you demand B's. They get B's, you demand A's. They get A's, you demand all A's. And they can't satisfy you. Some parents literally crush their children with pressure. School, sports, academic achievement, music, whatever it is. The child gets very, very bitter. I remember a young girl, and I was visiting her in the UCLA psychiatric clinic. She eventually killed herself. Beautiful girl, but she could never achieve the grade point that her parents pushed her to achieve, and finally she killed herself, and that was her way of saying, I'm so angry at you because of the pain you've put in my life, because I can never succeed, I never have a sense of accomplishment, that I'm going to make you hurt the rest of your life. And so she killed herself and in effect said, now live with that. She gave back the hurt. Another way you can exasperate your child is by overindulgence. Give them everything they want, and you know what? If they don't get the next thing they want, they get angry. Have you noticed that? Have you noticed that at Christmas when they get way more than they can possibly get, that when some other kid picks up one thing that they've got out of a dozen, they get angry? That'll just move on into adulthood. Overindulgence leads to anger when they don't get what they want. And then when they grow up and they get in an environment where they work and they're paid by somebody else and it's not mom and dad anymore and you got to earn what you get and they don't get what they want, they get so angry they'll hurt to get it, even kill to get it, steal to get it. Another way to make an angry, bitter child is by discouragement. Just remind them all the time they'll never amount to anything. Just remind them all the time that they're not any good, they're useless, they're in the way. Don't give them any rewards, don't give them any approval, don't do any nice things for them, don't honor them. You'll destroy their initiative, you'll destroy their incentive, you'll destroy their motivation. Another way to provoke your children to anger is to make them feel like an intrusion in your life. Fail to sacrifice for them. Leave them all the time. Make them fend for themselves. Make them fix their own meals. Make them clean their own room. Make them buy their own stuff. Make them take care of their own deals. Get their own transportation. Don't take them places because you can't be bothered. Don't let them get in your way because you got to do your stuff. Have them become slaves around the house to do all your work. Make no sacrifice for them and they'll resent you. Another way to provoke your children to wrath is by failing to allow them to grow up. By not letting them make mistakes, not letting them goof up. Have you ever been at a table where some kid spilled milk and you thought the parents had just seen the Holocaust? Such an unbelievable overreaction. Or when some little kid gives a stupid idea and you say, boy, that's a stupid idea. Now, wait a minute. Let them share some of their ridiculous ideas and not be condemned. Don't expect perfection, just progress. You can also exasperate your children by neglect. By neglect. The story of Absalom is probably the story of neglect, as sad as any I know of. I remember a youth pastor friend of mine overheard his little boy in the backyard talking to the friend next door. The friend next door said, I'm going to the park with my dad. And this youth pastor's little boy said to his friend, oh, my dad doesn't have time to go to the park with me. He's too busy with other people's children. just shattered him, changed the framework of his life. I tell people all the time, you know, I've had a deal with my two sons. Both my boys went through school playing baseball, and the simple deal was, I go to your games, you come to my sermons. That's the way it goes. I'll be a part of your life, you be a part of my life. It's not that complicated. Don't neglect them. I believe it's the greatest sin today. Just neglect your kids. Just leave them alone. That's a throwaway child. Be involved in their lives. Another way that you can provoke them to anger is by bitter words and physical cruelty. Physical cruelty ought to be obvious. Bitter words might not be as obvious. Your tongue is so much sharper than a child's that you can use ridicule, sarcasm. You can slice them up with your tongue because of your superior vocabulary, just like you can beat them up because of your superior strength. You realize that we say things to our kids that we wouldn't say to another human being on the face of the earth, except our wives or our spouse. We would never say the things we say to our children, probably not even those things to our spouse. That should not be. That should not be. A wife who refuses to submit to her husband in love as to Christ will destroy the whole authority submission principle in the child's life. A husband who refuses to love his wife as Christ loved the church will destroy the authority submission principle in the child's life. The family just needs to be what God says it to be. Husband loves wife. Wife submits to husband in love. Those two love each other. Those two raise the children in the things of Christ. They don't provoke them to anger. In the end, the child is the blessing, the joy, the comfort, the consolation that God intended. One other simple thing, you need to set an example and live it. Someone wrote, if a child lives with criticism, he learns to condemn. If a child lives with hostility, he learns to fight. If a child lives with ridicule, he learns to be shy. If a child lives with shame, he learns to feel guilty. If a child lives with tolerance, he learns to be patient. If a child lives with encouragement, he learns confidence. If a child lives with praise, he learns to appreciate. If a child lives with fairness, he learns justice. If a child lives with security, he learns to have faith. If a child lives with acceptance and friendship, he learns to find love in the world. We don't want to provoke our children to anger, to bitterness, discouragement. What do we want to do? Let's go to the positive. Raise them up. Bring them up in the discipline and instruction of the Lord. That's very simple, isn't it? The discipline and instruction of the Lord assumes the Scripture. The law of the Lord, Deuteronomy 6. Meditate on it all the time. Teach it to your children. This idea of discipline is an interesting word. The word discipline, paideia, means to rear a child. And it implies training. And training is an interesting concept. Let me see if I can give you a definition. Training means rules and regulations enforced by rewards and punishment. That's training. Rules and regulations enforced by rewards and punishment. That's what you have to do with a child. You say, here's the standard. We set it. We follow it, setting an example. We hold you to it. If you meet it, we reward you. If you violate it, we punish you. Plain and simple. Plain and simple. Discipline, then, is training by rules and regulations enforced by rewards and punishment. And we have to do that. We say, here's God's standard of right behavior. We will live it, mom and dad, that's the example, and we will hold you to it and reward you when you follow it and punish you when you don't. But what about the word instruction? That's obvious. That simply means teaching with warning in view. The word is admonition, verbal instruction with a view of judgment. We warn you. That's teaching with teeth in it. If you keep doing that, there's going to be consequence. Susanna Wesley, the mother of 17, including both John and Charles Wesley, once wrote, "The parent who studies to subdue self-will in his child works together with God in the renewing and saving of a soul. The parent who indulges self-will does the devil's work, makes religion impractical, salvation unattainable, and does all that in him lies to drown his child, soul and body forever." End quote. Now, God forgives our mistakes. We make mistakes with our children. But if the general format is right, we have a standard. We live by that standard. We hold you to that standard. And all of this in an environment where mom and dad love each other and love you. You've got the makings of godly children. A mother might look back at her life and say, if I could do it over again, how would I change it? Maybe some of you could identify with this mother who said, I would love my husband more in front of my children. I would laugh with my children more at my mistakes and joys. I would listen more, even to the littlest child. I would be more honest about my own weaknesses, never pretending perfection, admitting I was wrong. I would pray differently for my family. Rather than focusing on them, I'd focus on me. I would do more things together with my children. I would do more encouraging. I would bestow more praise. I would pay more attention to little things, deeds and words of thankfulness. I would share God more intimately out of every ordinary thing of every day. I would move toward God.
10: You're listening to Grace to You, the Bible teaching ministry of John MacArthur. Today's lesson is titled, Shade for Our Children. Now, along the lines of providing shade for our children, John taught and wrote for decades about the home and parenting and the things that threaten the fabric of the family. And the assaults on the family seem to have become more depraved than ever. And that's because it is our children who are clearly in the world's crosshairs. Here's what John had to say about that.
11: Yeah, it really isn't anything new. You go back to Deuteronomy, and God warned parents to teach His law, His word, to their children. Why? Because the enemy, Satan himself, and all his accommodating minions, obviously go after the most vulnerable. That's an obvious strategy. And so we're not surprised at that. But in our particular culture today, the assault on children is not subtle. It's not hidden. It's not discreet. It's open, blatant hostility in ways that are just beyond comprehension. How could you convince a generation of children that a man can become a woman or a woman become a man or a man can be pregnant? And if you say a man can't be pregnant, that's hate speech. I mean, it's so irrational, it's so wrong, that you would think nobody would try to make it convincing, but that's not the way it works. The popular culture has turned on young people with an unimaginable barrage of destructive assaults. And the kids are vulnerable. I mean, they're very vulnerable, particularly when things like this are influenced by media personalities and by teachers in their schools. And it raises the stakes of what parenting has to do. And I think it really makes the issue of a stay-at-home mom compelling. Hmm. You have to protect your kids 24/7. You can't leave them to their own devices. And you can't expect that they can navigate the lies that are everywhere around them.
10: That's right. And friend, to help you strategize and arm yourself for the fight that's coming to your family, really the fight that's already here, let me recommend John's book called The War on Children. 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